0: curb the flow of illicit drugs to the United States. But almost 9 months into the operation, epidemiologists, addiction scientists, and public health experts say cocaine, by far the top drug smuggled out of South America, is as easy to get in much of the United States as it was before the strikes began. The findings, based on evaluations of street prices, lethal overdoses, purity of samples, and drug seizures at U.S. borders, raised questions about the effectiveness of the largest U.S. military deployment in Latin America in decades. The costs of these military operations have already climbed to $4.7 billion, according to Brown University's Costs of War Project, including the deployment of AC-130J Ghost Rider gunships, F-35 fighter jets, and guided missile destroyers, as well as about 15,000 U.S. military personnel. The campaign has expanded from the Caribbean Sea to include strikes in the Eastern Pacific, the capture of Venezuela's former leader to face drug trafficking charges in the United States, and ground strikes in Ecuador. President Trump's claim that he can lawfully order the military to summarily kill people accused of smuggling drugs has come under widespread criticism. Experts in laws governing the lethal use of force have denounced the strikes as illegal because the U.S. military is not allowed to intentionally target civilians who pose no threat of imminent violence, even if they are committing a crime. But to the dismay of many addiction specialists and experts on the drug trade, Trump administration officials have quietly ramped up attacks against small boats in recent weeks with secret fixed-wing attack aircraft and armed MQ-9 Reaper drones, placing the strikes at the core of a reframed war on drugs, one that has shifted from traditional interdiction to a strategy of direct military action. Cocaine remains highly available, highly prevalent, and relatively inexpensive, said Carl Latkin, professor of public health at Johns Hopkins University, who largely tracks cocaine use in Baltimore, traditionally a major entry point in the eastern United States for cocaine smuggled through the Caribbean. Mr. Latkin is among the substance use experts in the United States who agree that the Trump administration's campaign is both illegal and ineffective. In addition to being morally abhorrent, this method is as likely to succeed as much as would bombing a handful of McDonald's in Dallas, Texas, and claiming that you've made America healthy again, Mr. Latkin said. Still, the Trump administration has insisted that the campaign is working. Lashing out at critics, Defense Secretary Pete Hegseth said on social media that the boat strikes were, quote-unquote, highly effective in stemming the flow of lethal drugs. U.S. officials have said the strikes have disrupted some maritime smuggling routes and produced a surge in the U.S. Coast Guard's seizure of cocaine, which reached 511,000 pounds in 2025, over three times the service's annual average. But while that is an enormous amount, it pales in comparison to the massive cocaine production boom in South America, particularly in Colombia, the world's largest source of the drug. In Colombia alone, the United Nations estimates that annual cocaine production is around 5.7 million pounds, about 11 times the amount seized by the Coast Guard. Signs are also emerging that traffickers are simply adopting other methods for smuggling cocaine, such as shifting to land routes through Central America, or placing cocaine in container ships while absorbing the occasional loss of shipments on small boats. A large investigation this year in Ecuador found cocaine concealed within refrigerated fruit containers. Another big cargo of cocaine was found in a container ship near the port of Santa Marta in Colombia. If boat strikes were slowing the flow of cocaine to the United States, public health researchers say one consequence would be an increase in prices. But street prices for cocaine remain between $60 to $100 per gram in many U.S. cities, about where they were before the boat strikes began, according to Nebaran Dasgupta, an addiction scientist at the University of North Carolina and a leading expert on the epidemiology of street drugs in the United States. Similarly, epidemiologists say the purity of cocaine sold in the United States would be expected to drop if the maritime strikes were truly hurting drug cartels. Dealers seeking to stretch restricted supplies would likely dilute their product with more adulterants, such as levamisole, a medication used to treat parasitic worm infections that can physically resemble cocaine, or lidocaine, a local anesthetic. And yet, the average number of such substances in cocaine samples range from 1.3 to 1.5 in 2026, after the boat strikes began, compared with a range of 1.4 to 1.6 for much of 2025, Mr. Dasgupta said. That consistency suggests that the start of the boat strikes in September did not amount to an inflection point limiting cocaine supply in the United States, Mr. Dasgupta said. He added, it's clearly not going in the expected direction. Similarly, large cocaine seizures at U.S. borders by U.S. Customs and Border Protection show traffickers are still finding ways to get the drug to the United States. While large seizures might initially look like a sign that law enforcement is successfully stopping the flow, researchers view seizures as a proxy for tracking the total volume of trafficking. If border agents were to find significantly less cocaine, that could imply less cocaine flowing to the United States. But that is not happening. Instead, CBP seized 47,808 pounds of cocaine in the 8 months since the strikes began, more than the 43,227 pounds the agency seized in the 8 month period before the campaign, according to official data. They're not moving the needle at all, said Adam Isaacson, Director of Defense Oversight at the Washington Office on Latin America, a research group. Is that worth killing all these people? He added. General Francis L. Donovan, who is overseeing the campaign as head of the military's Southern Command, said the strikes had forced trafficking groups in Latin America to change their operational patterns. But in recent testimony to the Senate Armed Services Committee, General Donovan also said the lethal attacks were not a long-term solution and that he had started building a more comprehensive approach, working with regional allies like Ecuador. Boat strikes will be one of the main tools and probably not the most effective, General Donovan said. So far, U.S. forces have carried out 59 boat strikes that have killed 196 people in the campaign, which has been characterized by mixed messaging and exaggerations. While officials have contended that the boats were carrying illicit drugs, they have not provided evidence to back up their claims. At first, U.S. officials said the focus was on choking off drug smuggling from Venezuela to the United States, even though Venezuela is a marginal producer of drugs and is used by traffickers mostly as a transit hub to send drugs to Europe and Africa. Mr. Trump also repeatedly claimed that each of the boats destroyed in the strikes was carrying enough fentanyl and other drugs to kill 25,000 Americans. But Venezuela and other South American countries do not produce fentanyl. Mexican cartels dominate that trade, producing the opioid largely with chemicals from Asia. Even as the Trump administration was making such claims, the United States had already experienced a significant decline in overdose deaths. After peaking in 2022 at nearly 110,000, there were about 68,000 overdose deaths from November 2024 to November 2025, the latest available data show. The vast majority of overdose deaths in the United States involve more than one drug, including opioids like fentanyl, and cocaine alone is considered to be less lethal, according to substance use experts. Only 6.3% of cocaine-involved deaths over a three-year period did not involve other drugs, a recent study from the Center for Disease Control and Prevention found. Addiction experts generally attribute the fall in lethal overdoses to various factors, including the increased availability of medication that rapidly reverses opioid overdoses and changes in the way some users consume opioids, moving from injection to smoking, which reduces fatal overdose risk. But the rate of this overall decline is losing momentum, according to the CDC. And a contrast has emerged. Fentanyl overdose deaths have fallen faster than cocaine-only overdose deaths since the start of 2025. Around the time the boat strikes began in September, the rate of decline in cocaine overdose deaths plateaued in the following months, according to the center. Restricting the cocaine supply in the United States does have the potential to have a significant impact on overdose deaths from cocaine, said Lori Ann Post, the director of the Institute for Public Health and Medicine at Northwestern University. But, she added, I still do not see evidence of a cocaine supply shock reflected in overdose deaths. And that ends that article. Next, we have Blue Origin rocket blows up on Florida launch pad during test. The rocket, built by the Jeff Bezos-owned space company, was to carry 48 satellites into space. Blue Origin reported on social media that, quote-unquote, all personnel have been accounted for. By Kenneth Chang. A rocket built by the Jeff Bezos-owned space company Blue Origin blew up on the launch pad in Florida on Thursday night. The explosion occurred at about 9 p.m. during a test being conducted in advance of an upcoming launch. We experienced an anomaly during today's hot fire test. All personnel have been accounted for, Blue Origin reported on social media. The test was to fire the seven engines in the booster stage while keeping the rocket firmly held down on the launch pad. Flames began rising up the sides of the rocket, and a massive explosion enveloped the launch pad. The fireball badly damaged the launch pad and surrounding equipment at the Cape Canaveral Space Force Station. It is the only launch pad that Blue Origin has for its 322-foot-tall New Glenn rocket, which is named after John Glenn, the first American astronaut to orbit Earth. Repairs will most likely take months at the least. The rocket had been set to carry 48 satellites for Amazon's internet constellation, LEO, an acronym for Low Earth Orbit. LEO is a competitor to SpaceX's Starlink network. The Amazon satellites were not on board. It's too early to know the root cause, but we're already working to find it, Mr. Bezos wrote on social media. Very rough day, but we'll rebuild whatever needs rebuilding and get back to flying. It's worth it, he added. Mr. Bezos's billionaire space competitor, Elon Musk, the chief executive of SpaceX, expressed sympathy. He said, sorry to see this. I hope you recover quickly, which he wrote on X. The failure will affect NASA's moon plans, which already include little margin for error. Blue Origin is one of two companies, SpaceX is the other, that NASA has hired to take astronauts from lunar orbit to the moon's surface. That plan depends on multiple New Glenn launches to get that lander to the moon. NASA's Artemis 3 mission, scheduled to launch next year, is intended to allow NASA astronauts to practice docking their Orion capsule with the SpaceX and Blue Origin landers while remaining in orbit around Earth. With the destruction of the launch pad, Blue Origin may not be able to participate in Artemis 3. Spaceflight is unforgiving, and developing new heavy lift launch capability is extraordinarily difficult, the NASA Administrator Jared Isaacman wrote on X. He added, we will work with our partners to support a thorough investigation of this anomaly, assess near-term mission impacts, and get back to launching rockets. And we will provide information on any impacts to the Artemis and Moonbase programs as it becomes available. A smaller Blue Origin robotic lunar lander, known as Blue Moon Mark 1, was scheduled to launch later this year on a New Glenn rocket. On Tuesday, NASA also announced that it had awarded contracts to Blue Origin for two New Glenn rockets to take rovers to the moon as soon as 2028 for astronauts to drive during the Artemis 4 and Artemis 5 moon missions. Mike Haridopoulos, a Republican congressman who represents Cape Canaveral, wrote on X, I am grateful there were no reported injuries and thankful for the first responders, engineers, and launch crews who acted quickly, praying for Florida's Space Coast and everyone involved. New Glenn has launched three times so far with a mixed record. Its debut mission lifted off in January 2025, successfully putting a test satellite in orbit, although an attempt to land the booster on a barge in the Atlantic Ocean failed. The second launch was a success, sending NASA's ESCAPADE mission on the path to Mars and in landing the booster. The third launch reused the booster from the second flight and landed it a second time. But because of a malfunction with the second stage, the payload, a satellite for the company AST Space Mobile, ended up in an orbit much lower than intended and burned up in the atmosphere. And that ends that article. Next up, Russian drone hits Romanian apartment building, officials say. Romania is a NATO country, and the Security Alliance condemned, quote-unquote, Russia's recklessness for an episode that sharply escalated tensions with Moscow, by Andrew Higgins and Cassandra Vinograd. Russia's war with Ukraine spilled into Romania, a member of NATO, on Friday when the Romanian authorities said that a Russian drone had hit an apartment building in a major port city, wounding two people. It was the first known time a Russian drone had caused damage in major urban area on the territory of the Western Military Alliance. Russian drones have repeatedly crashed without causing casualties along the Danube River border between Romania and Ukraine since 2023. But the drone crash on Friday on the roof of a residential compound in the city of Galati sharply escalated tensions between NATO and Moscow. The episode comes amid heightened fears that Russia might seek to expand the war beyond Ukraine to target a member of the NATO Security Alliance. Ukraine is not a member of NATO, but Romania is. The extensive use of drones by both Russia and Ukraine since the start of Moscow's full-scale invasion in February 2022 has caused deep alarm across Europe's formerly communist eastern flank, testing NATO's resolve to push back against Russia without provoking a wider conflict. NATO on Friday condemned, quote-unquote, Russia's recklessness for the drone crash in Romania, and the Romanian foreign minister, Tui Oana, denounced, quote, this extremely serious incident, end quote. Ursula von der Leyen, president of the European Commission, the European Union's executive arm, said, quote, Russia's war of aggression has crossed yet another line, end quote. Romania's president, Nicuzor Dan, said that he had convened the National Defense Council and would, quote, order proportionate measures in relation to the Russian Federation. The unprecedented nature of the event demands a firm, coordinated, and appropriate response. Romania is a NATO member state and will not accept in any way the war of aggression waged by Russia against Ukraine to be transferred onto its citizens, end quote. And that is what Mr. Dan wrote on social media. Working out a joint NATO response, however, requires consultation by all 32 members of the alliance. Under Article 4 of NATO's founding treaty, a member of the alliance can, quote, bring any issue of concern, especially related to the security of a member country, to the table for discussion within the North Atlantic Council, end quote. Romania has not said whether it will invoke the article. Ms. Tui, the foreign minister, said the drone crash, quote, falls into the category of incidents that justify the use of instruments of this kind, end quote. As a member of NATO, Romania is covered by the Commitment to Collective Security, which obliges all members to come to the defense of any allied state that requests assistance in the event of an attack. There is no immediate comment from Russia about the incident. The Romanian Health Ministry said in a statement that a 53-year-old woman and a 14-year-old boy had been admitted to a hospital with burns caused by a fire ignited by the drone. The authorities ordered residents of the apartment building to evacuate. Galati is one of the largest cities in eastern Romania, close to the border with Ukraine. In April, residents reported that a drone had crashed on the outskirts of the city. Two Polish citizens were killed in 2022 when a Ukrainian air defense missile went off course during a Russian attack and struck a small village in eastern Poland, which is also a member of NATO. But the incident on Friday was the first time that a Russian drone had caused serious damage and injuries in a major urban area outside Ukraine. After Russian drones flew into Polish airspace in September, NATO's leaders announced efforts to step up air defenses on the alliance's eastern flank. But with so many drones in the air, tracking them is difficult. The Romanian Defense Ministry said in a statement on Friday that radar systems had detected Russian drones flying, quote-unquote, in the vicinity of Romanian airspace, after Russia, quote, resumed drone attacks against civilian and infrastructure targets in Ukraine, end quote. It said that F-16 warplanes and a helicopter had been scrambled shortly after 1 a.m. with orders to, quote-unquote, engage the targets. Mr. Dan, the Romanian president, said that a decision was later taken, quote-unquote, not to engage the target, because, quote, the conditions did not exist to destroy it without the heightened risk of endangering civilian safety, end quote. In recent weeks, Ukrainian drones have crashed in three Baltic countries that border Russia after being knocked off course by Russian air defense and electronic jamming systems. Russia accused the Baltic countries of opening their airspace to Ukrainian drones targeting Russian ports on the Baltic Sea, something that those nations, Estonia, Latvia, and Lithuania, all NATO members, have rejected. Ms. Tui said that she had summoned Russia's ambassador in Bucharest to communicate, quote, the consequences that this lack of responsibility on the part of the Russian Federation will have for the diplomatic relations between our countries, as well as the next steps at the European level regarding sanctions packages, end quote. Romania, she added, has asked the NATO alliance to speed up the transfer of anti-drone capabilities. And that concludes that article. Next up, the politics of the downwardly mobile professional class. The debate over whether Graham Plattner is quote-unquote working class comes at a time when more and more people are at risk of falling into it. By Noam Scheiber. Graham Plattner, the Democratic candidate in Maine's Senate race, says he understands the plight of his state's working class because he is working class. Plattner, who works as an oyster farmer, talks regularly about getting by on $60,000 a year while living in a modest two-story house in the town where he grew up. He has described suffering from PTSD after three tours with the Marines in Iraq and one with the Army in Afghanistan. When he's not wearing a rugged flannel shirt on the campaign trail, he often exposes his tattooed arms. Critics have seized on a different set of biographical details. The biggest customer of Plattner's oyster farm appears to be his mother's high-end restaurant. He purchased his house with a $200,000 mortgage from his father, an Ivy League educated lawyer, who recently helped paid for a trip for his son and daughter-in-law to Norway for fertility treatment. Before he served in the Middle East, Plattner did a brief tour at an elite Connecticut boarding school. At the outset of her ultimately doomed primary campaign against Plattner, Maine's Democratic Governor Janet Mills had a habit of saying she knew almost nothing about her opponent, quote, other than saying that his dad was a prominent attorney and his mother a successful business owner, end quote, according to the Portland Press-Herald. Conservatives have gone even further, insinuating that Plattner has been cosplaying as a working stiff in order to sneak his woke agenda past voters. The historian and commentator Victor Davis Hanson highlighted past social media posts in which Plattner identified as a communist and separately said that rural white people, quote-unquote, actually are racist and stupid. Plattner later apologized for many of his posts. Such skepticism reflects how much class has become a political fault line in America. As President Trump has built a following among voters without a college degree over the past decade, his success has heightened the political competition over who best represents the working class and has exasperated an already bitter debate over who belongs to it. Often that debate is based on the assumption that a person is either authentically working class or not, a kind of binary logic that can disqualify Plattner. This is not a salt-of-the-earth guy coming up from a hardscrabble existence, Tony Buxton, the former Maine Democratic Party official who backed Ms. Mills, told the New York Times. If he's an oyster man, I'm a florist, okay? Because I raise roses and give them to my wife, he added. But as the debate over Plattner's authenticity has raged these past few weeks, it's failed to capture a new reality. The contours of, quote-unquote, working class are increasingly difficult to draw neatly. Much of our understanding of class was forged in the middle of the last century, when more than a quarter of American adults worked in manufacturing, and when affluence and privilege, or their absence, were far more discernible to the naked eye. Since then, class distinctions in America have become more muddled and porous. The steady rise of knowledge work led to an increase in the population of those who were neither workers nor bosses. In this century, the downward mobility of many in this solidly middle-class group further complicates the picture. Among the expensively educated, there is no more famous chronicler of class than Karl Marx, who held that there were effectively two inherently antagonistic categories, capitalist and worker. Marxist thought essentially waived out of existence the 19th century middle class of small-time farmers, shopkeepers, and doctors. They were petite bourgeois, a relic of an earlier age that would fade away under industrial capitalism. There was one problem for these predictions, the 20th century. Instead of shriveling, the middle class swelled. College professors and architects, therapists and social workers, admin, accountants, and middle managers. By the early post-war era, there were millions of people in the United States alone who weren't business owners, but who weren't exactly rank-and-file workers either. Some Marxists went to elaborate lengths to force these professionals into the square peg of Marxist theory. But by the 1970s, when the educated middle class made up around a quarter of the workforce, many on the left were in the mood for a reprisal. In a pair of essays that would frame the debate for decades, the writers Barbara and John Ehrenreich argued that there was, in fact, a third class, the professional managerial class, or PMC. The PMC, the Ehrenreichs conceded, was something of a contradiction. Its members worked for bosses who preferred to pay them as little as possible and to spend less money on what the PMC thought was important, like craftsmanship and basic research, so that more would flow to the bottom line. This put the PMC at odds with capital. But through its work in mass marketing and research and development and government agencies and nonprofits, they observed, the PMC mostly helped to keep the existing class structure in place. Their actual attitudes often mix hostility toward the capitalist class with elitism toward the working class, the Ehrenreichs wrote. The authors argued that membership in the PMC often passed from one generation to the next through a common culture, like shared views on education, child rearing, and gender roles. But they believed the PMC ultimately had more in common with the working class than with the capitalists, and urged the two groups to forge an alliance. Critics derided their approach. To the left, an alliance was unnecessary. Class was defined by your relationship to the means of production. If you grew up privileged but ended up working on a farm or in a factory, then you were working class. To the right, an alliance was laughable because class was essentially inherited. The son or daughter of college-educated professionals who decided to work on a farm or in a factory was play-acting, or maybe working out some liberal guilt. In the end, the debate appeared to be settled by that Ehrenreich's bad timing. The 1980s and 90s were boom years for the PMC. The returns on a college degree were exploding, and knowledge work was taking over the economy. More than ever before, the professional classes could think of themselves as entitled to affluence and prestige. Yuppie was a status people strove for. An alliance with the working class sounded delusional, as the conservative critics had claimed. Plattner's story is particular. He has struggled with alcohol as well as PTSD. He's both a business owner and a worker. Still, he straddles these class tensions on the left. He was not only the son of local elites, but also the grandson of a prominent architect whose archives were stored at Yale University. but in addition to serving in the military, he tended bar while at George Washington University, from which he never graduated, and like many in his generation, struggled after college. He has said he moved in with his mother after returning to Maine in 2016, depressed and penniless. As a candidate, Plattner doesn't invoke sociological concepts like PMC. When asked to justify his claims to a working class identity, he nods at the Marxism of an earlier era. In a world where oligarchs have seen their financial assets balloon into the hundreds of billions, pretty much anyone who draws a paycheck qualifies as a worker. I know it's an expansive definition of working class, he told the Times, but I think you need to have an expansive definition when we have the most expansive margin of wealth inequality in the history of the country, he added. Plattner appears as well positioned as any son or daughter of the PMC to navigate the challenges of a coalition. While he once advertised his sympathies for revolutionaries and freedom fighters, his politics today are less radical chic than lunch pail Sanders-ism. Support for universal health care, universal child care, affordable housing, affordable college, and a general disdain for the ruling class. Quote, the corporate interests, the billionaires, the DC elites, and the establishment politicians, end quote, as he puts it. It doesn't hurt that many of Plattner's friends and neighbors hail from the traditional working class, or that from a distance, it is hard to distinguish him from them. Then again, he is far from the only downwardly mobile member of the PMC living in Maine. And the downward mobility is no less real for those who earned a PhD in art history than it is for those who farm oysters. And that ends that article. And finally today, takeaways from the Scripps National Spelling Bee. The competition came down to a spell-off. Contestants were eliminated early, and a sixth grader became a crowd favorite. By Maria Kramer. After nine rounds Thursday night, the Scripps National Spelling Bee came down to a showdown between a West Coaster and an East Coaster, an eighth grader and a seventh grader. Shrey Parikh, age 14, from Rancho Cucamonga, California, zipped through a barrage of words in a thrilling spell-off, correctly spelling 32 words in 90 seconds to beat Ishan Gupta, age 12, from Jersey City, New Jersey, who spelled 25 words correctly. As an eighth grader, Shrey was in his final year of B eligibility, and with speed and agility, he deftly spelled words like Melanget and Repakovi to win $50,000 and the Scripps Cup. Some takeaways. The spell-off returned and didn't disappoint. After the ninth round Thursday, after Shrey spelled Philippita and Ishan spelled Irritable, the judges declared a spell-off. The third since organizers introduced the round in 2021 to avoid having multiple winners. In a spell-off, a contestant stands at a podium and for 90 seconds must correctly spell as many words as possible. At the same time, the opponent is in another room, wearing headphones and unable to hear the words. Both spellers are read the same words in the same order. Before the spell-off was introduced, the bee could stretch late into the night, dragging on as skilled spellers refused to go down. Sometimes it led to multiple winners. Most memorably, eight contestants shared the trophy in 2019. On Thursday night, the spell-off revealed Trey as the more prepared speller. He went first, taking several deep breaths and looking intently at Jacques Bailey, the bee's official pronouncer. After Trey finished with bromocryptine, he walked away from the podium, clapped, put his hands in his pockets, and nodded confidently. He had spelled 35 words. 32, a spell-off record, were correct. Round three was brutal. Round three took out four spellers, reducing the number of contestants to five. Aiden Meng, a seventh grader from Danville, California, was the first to go on the word catometope, defined as any crab of a division of crabs, comprising the grapsoid members of Brachyrhynchna. He spelled it catametope instead of catometope. Oliver Halkett, a 14-year-old eighth grader from Los Angeles, followed. He seemed worried when he stepped to the mic, and Dr. Bailey, the official pronouncer, asked him how he was feeling. We'll see, Oliver said, looking grim. He was eliminated on Faesulae, the word for an ancient commune in central Italy, northeast of Florence. Avishka Dudala, a 13-year-old eighth grader, was done in by the schwa, the lazy like sound in a word that can be represented by any vowel in the English alphabet. She misspelled Oconee bells, which are stemless perennial herbs that have crenate, dentate, glossy leaves. Avishka spelled it Akane bells with an A instead of an O. Also lost in round three was another eighth grader, Zui Spacetime, age 14, as his sister, the 2021 winner, Zyla Avantgarde, looked on with concern. He misspelled vasite, a mineral consisting of sulfide of nickel and belonging to the pyrite group, according to Merriam-Webster. He seemed to take the loss well, smiling and waving at his fellow contestants as he strode off the stage. And that concludes that article, and that's all the time we have for today. Thank you for listening.
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2: In your Capital Region weather this evening, we should have clear skies and a low of around 50 degrees. Tomorrow will be mostly sunny with a slight breeze and a high of about 72, followed by a cooler Saturday night. 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
4: This is Living at Home for the week of May 21st. Beginning with our style and shopping segment, from Domino Magazine Online, this Florida kitchen's armoire opens to a hidden fridge and a secret pantry. It's straight out of a fantasy novel by Yelena Alpern. When a couple relocated from London to Amelia Island, Florida, after living abroad for 10 years, they settled near a scrubby marsh reserve to build a two-story home that captured the low country coastal design of the late 1800s. The clients reached out to Troy Sperlin Interiors to set the tone with elements found in the Cotswolds that also was a nod to Southern aesthetic. The wife, a poet, wanted a specific vibe for the house and encouraged whimsical design. She thinks very romantically about things, says interior designer Troy Sperlin, taking a page out of European kitchens that embrace the architecture of separate rooms as opposed to an open plan. The clients were drawn to Duval Kitchens for its collected feel. The goal was to cultivate warmth through sundry textures and classic elements while incorporating the comforts of modern living. Challenged by the parameters of necessary contemporary appliances, an idea was formulated to place the fridge within a cabinet design that encompassed a hidden passageway to the pantry. That's where the three doors came into play. Contrasting with the flat front cabinets, the armoire would be the extravagant piece of the room. It really became our compass, says Sperlin. The intent was to create the look of an antique English cottage kitchen of the time when people had furniture-type pieces like food safes, where we used to store and refrigerate food. Icebox proportions are minuscule. We began to think if we were building a cupboard for this room, what might that have looked like in the 1920s, says creative director Alex Gebecki. Is it possible that within the imaginary storyline, we repurposed an armoire for the storage of food? Not only did the team want to hide the sub-zero refrigeration system, but accessing the weird, funky gap to the hidden pantry was tricky. It was difficult to take our conception of this piece of furniture from what appeared on paper to an installation that incorporated a hallway to a pantry in addition to accommodating a refrigerator and freezer columns, explains Geppi. We wanted the armoire to look completely furniture-like, so it took a lot of on-site measuring, CAD redraws, and careful selection of trims and moldings and hardware. The team did their homework by scouring images of vintage armorers playing around with carved molding appliques from Van Dyke's Restorers and custom hardware from Classic Brass, all in an effort to make the piece as historically accurate as possible. It is straight out of The Lion, the Witch, and the Wardrobe, complete with antique mirrors and keyholes, adds project photographer Polini Pulaski. A local furniture maker worked out the math puzzles to create a custom surround of stained oak panels that complemented the custom island with Calcutta gold marble and the adjustable pennant, hearkening to cottage style. The gold hue of the natural wood warmed up the deep, almost blackish green Benjamin Moore salamander paint on the walls and the headboard. It was all part of a narrative to give the kitchen a nostalgic feel. The clients wanted no modern convenience. Not even a red kitchen scale has a cord or button. They wanted to bring the historical feel, not only in the design aspect of it, but in the day-to-day use of the kitchen. A new construction home doesn't have to be predictable. Seeing the armware in person, you'd never know that this is anything but a piece of furniture. Friends are always shocked that this is an American oak armoire conceals a series of clever surprises that add a touch of whimsy to this very European and elegant space. Continuing with House Beautiful magazine online, designers are seeing this 100-year-old forgotten furniture piece making a huge 2026 comeback. This ancient accent has been revamped for the modern era by Erica Finnemore. The Gossa bench is officially making a comeback, and honestly, it feels like exactly the kind of slightly weird, highly specific piece our homes have been missing, part seat, part table, and entirely full of personality. The mid-century staple is showing up in entryways, bedrooms, and living spaces as designers lean into furniture that feels functional and yet unexpected. It's also arriving at a time when people are rethinking how even the smallest corners of their home work, especially spaces like entryways and hallways that are often overlooked but used every day. Unlike a standard console or bench, the Gossa bench does both, offering a place to sit, set things down, and create a small but meaningful moment in a room. That combination of form and function is a big part of its appeal right now, especially as homes shift away from ultra minimal setups toward pieces that feel more collected and lived in. Even major retailers are taking notice, with new iterations starting to hit the market, including a recent collaboration between West Elm and Emma Chamberlain. What is a Gossa bench? Originally known as a telephone bench, the Gossa bench dates back to the late 1800s, but it became popular between 1930 and 1950, when in-home landlines became a central part of everyday life. In an era when phone calls were more intentional and often lingered, these pieces were thoughtfully designed with both form and function in mind, says Noel Fadden Brincio, Vice President of Merchandising at Cherish. A compact seat paired with a small table or shelf to hold the telephone and a directory created a dedicated and stylish place to connect. The design is simple but distinctive. A small bench attached to a side table, often with built-in storage or shelf. While its original purpose may feel dated, the form itself has proven surprisingly adaptable. Why they're trending right now? Part of the appeal is practical. The Gossa bench hits the sweet spot that people are really craving right now, says Virginia Chamley, author of Big Thrift Energy. It's practical, but it also has personality. As homes move away from ultra-minimal, purely utilitarian furniture, there's a growing interest in pieces that feel more expressive and collected. The Gossa bench has a built-in sense of charm and history, and it creates a moment in a space. Nostalgia is also playing a role. Nostalgia can often drive the return of vintage and antique pieces, especially those that tell a story or evoke a more intentional way of living, says Faden Brigino. At the same time, its functionality holds up. Its built-in function as a spot in to drop keys, set down a bag, or sit to put shoes on adds to its practicality, she explains. Where do you find one? Much of the current interest is coming from the resale market. Gossip benches are all over secondhand websites and online marketplaces, and it's easy to see why, says interior designer Chrissy Anthony Haim of Chrissy Home and Designs. These charming vintage pieces from the 1930s to 1950s are the do-it-yourselfer dream. Because they're not always labeled clearly, it helps to broaden your search. Shamley recommends looking for terms like telephone bench, hall bench with a table, or even vintage entry bench, especially in Facebook Marketplace and at estate sales. And don't be put off by worn upholstery. Those are often the best candidates for an easy refresh. How to decorate with the gossip bench? The easiest place to start is in the entryway, where the piece functions similarly to a console table, but with added utility. Style it with a small lamp table, a catch-all dish, and a sentimental accessory to give your guests a sense of personality right when they arrive. From there, it can easily move throughout the home, working just as well in hallways or even bedrooms as a nightstand and table or compact seating option in tighter spaces. Part of the appeal as its is slightly unconventional shape, which adds visual interest while still being genuinely useful. More broadly, the gossip bench reflects a shift toward homes that feel less perfect and more personal, with furniture that brings character, history, and a bit personality into the mix. Continuing with House Beautiful Online, we got a first look at IKEA's viral inflatable chair weeks ago, and now it's finally shoppable. Add to cart immediately by Kelsey Mulvey. There might be no place like home, but let's be honest, IKEA is a close second. Since the Scandinavian retailer first opened its doors in 1943, it's been the go-to spot for everyone, including interior designers, to find affordable, functional, and often customizable pieces that don't sacrifice an ounce of style. So it's only fitting that IKEA would be the brand to make inflatable furniture cool again. Yes, you read that correctly, inflatable furniture. When most people think of inflatable furniture, they probably envision a blow-up chair that dominated children's bedrooms in the 1990s, or the pneumatic mattresses that always limp and deflated by the time you wake up. But kitschy and shoddy, the PS 2026 chair is not. IKEA has been fascinated by the chic inflatable furniture, you know, the kind that used to be just as comfortable as foam, since the 1990s, and created 20 hand-welded prototypes to get it right. Turns out the answer lies in two separate and adjustable air chambers that are joined together by a tubular chrome frame. So how does it work? We're really happy you asked. House Beautiful got a look at the collection during the Milan Design Week, and the whole setup is surprisingly simple, not to mention the chair ships in a flat package. Once you assemble the metal frame, stick the inflator's hose into each cushion's air chamber. Simply step up the easy-to-use foot pump and watch the cushions inflate in real time. Not only does a clever zipper closure keep the air inside, no leaks here, people, but a small amount of polyester weighting and polyurethane foam minimize those awkward squeaks most inflatable furniture makes. And best of all, though this chair feels substantial when you sit down, it's shockingly lightweight. Whether you want to keep the heavy lifting to a minimum or are chronically rearranging your furniture, this light as air mentality will be your total game changer. Most design enthusiasts will agree that finding a great seat for under $500 can be a challenge, but the PS 2026 chair's $200 price tag makes this inflatable piece even more appealing. Like the rest of the 2026 PS collection, the inflatable chair is sold exclusively in IKEA's United States stores from May 14th through May 27th. Fortunately, the entire collection will be available online starting May 28th. Translation, if you don't want to venture out to your nearest IKEA, consider this your sign to mark yourself available. 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Shop our favorite bedding. Below, we are sharing all of our personal picks for bedding we love, have, and sleep on. While some of it is currently on sale, the rest will go on sale imminently. So if you see something you love and want to shop it at a discount, be sure to check back in the coming days ahead. First, we have from Land's End Premium Supia Cotton Settee Bed Sheet Set, which is now $190 from Land's End. This should sound like a joke, but some of the softest sheets on the market are from Land's End, a brand known more for its camping gear than bedding. Associate shopping editor Jessica Turner has enjoyed these sheets for a little over a year, and they have easily become her go-to. They're the perfect thickness and not too thick and not too thin that will keep you warm in the winter and cool in the summer. They're also a little more jersey feeling than typical cotton, she says. And next on the list, we have the Milani Brushed Microfiber 1800 Bedding, which is now just $37 on Amazon. For budget bedding that doesn't skimp on comfort, the internet and our contributing writer, Kelsey Mulvey, are obsessed with Milani sheets. They're affordable, durable, and run a bit thin, which is a godsend for hot sleepers. Whenever I'm sleeping on bedding with a thicker material or tighter weave, I typically wake up feeling sweaty and gross. Milani sheets hit differently. Since the material is very thin and cool to touch, I don't wake up feeling hot or bothered. And as many of the glowing reviews suggest, there are nearly 250,000 five-star ratings. These sheets have a silky softness that makes it all the more difficult to get out of bed in the morning. And then we have the Quincy Premium Down Comforter. This is now $200 and 47% off at Quincy.com. In case you missed it, Quincy has an incredible selection of bedding, and we know that because Churner owns quite a few pieces, including the Down Comforter. I am a bedding snob, and I like Down. This comforter is my absolute favorite because it is an all-season option, meaning you won't be sweating in the summer, and has that coveted audible crackle sound when I move around. I've only ever experienced that at hotels, Churner says. She may have had all the all-season version, but there are several options to offer, including lightweight and ultra-filled, and of course, it comes in several sizes so that it will fit pretty much any bed. Then we have the Cozy Earth Bamboo Sheet Set for $289 at CozyEarth.com. 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Plus, they're easily the softest sheets we've ever slept on.

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1: As a Say Cotton. Last year, we put arguably the most famous silk pillowcase slip to the test to figure out if it's worth both the hype and the price. Tester Elise Moody slept on the slip for just a touch over a year, and here's what she had to say. I've had a light gray slip pillowcase for now. It's been through the laundry and fairly regular basis, though it's held up well. Moody says that it does get a bit staccato fresh out of the dryer. The color hasn't faded and it hasn't shrunk, and I like that it feels extra cool in the summer. Then we have the Citizenry Stonewash Linen Sheet Set. 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As summer gets nearer and nearer, we are swapping out our flannel sheets for linen ones. Similar to bamboo, linen is naturally cooling due to its looser weave than cotton, which allows air to flow a bit more freely throughout the night. Plus, senior commerce editor Heath Owens tested these out for an entire summer and has nothing but positive things to say about them. These are airy, breathable, and textured. I love the graphite thin stripe, and because the stripe is woven in, it gives them an even more dynamic texture, he says. All of the Citizenry products are made by artisans around the world, and these sheets are made in a family-run textile mill in Portugal, Owens adds. I can feel the Portuguese quality. They're my favorite linen sheets that I've tried. They're a really lightweight weave, which keeps them breezy and airy instead of scratchy. They also are really do get soft with every wash. One thing to note is they do boast the classic crinkle finish. So if you like your sheets smooth, you may need an iron before making your bed. The company store Loft Air Down Alternative Pillow for now $79 for the company store.com. Anyone with allergies who doesn't want to sacrifice the luxe feeling of down feathers needs a good quality down alternative option. Turner tested this one out earlier this year and is pretty obsessed. In fact, it's the only pillow that may rival her beloved Marlo pillow. As much as I love my Marlo, sometimes I just want to sink into my pillow, and on those nights I grab the company store down alternative one. It's called the Loft Air for a reason. It's tall but not dense at all, so as soon as you put some weight on it, it sinks in, she says. Next, moving into some outdoor spaces, from Martha Stewart online, 7 porch trends that will instantly elevate your outdoor space this summer. A few elegant upgrades will make this space feel more intentional, by Rachel Silva. There's nothing like a beautiful summer evening spent beneath the stars. And while you might find yourself daydreaming of weekends and a picturesque Italian villa, you'll realistically spend the season somewhere far more familiar, the porch. Designed for transition and lingering, it's the perfect space for doing absolutely nothing intentionally. Ahead of the warmest months, we spoke with designers about the trends shaping this all-important space. Here's what they are seeing. The added experience. Driven by a growing emphasis on wellness, this summer, porch design is shifting from purely visual to deeply experimental. Adrian Kaiser of Adrian Kaiser Interior Design says the focus is now on sensory details. Rather than relying on major installations, homeowners are layering in micro wellness moments. The soft chime of wind, the scent of jasmine or rosemary, and tactile materials like stone and wood. It's less about adding large wellness features and more about layering in experiences through the senses, she says. The living room style setups. Echoing Frank Lloyd Wright's indoor-outdoor ethos, Emily Porsche of Porsche & Company says clients are asking for porches that function as true

0: extensions of interior living spaces. These setups have all the bells and whistles, including cushion seating, fireplaces, and even sconces. I love this approach because it shifts the porch from pass-through space to a place where families truly gather and unwind. Dana Bevington of Timeless Porch Designs agrees, adding that this approach makes the home feel warmer before guests even step inside. It reminds me of the way Martha Stewart has always approached outdoor spaces, thoughtfully styled, welcoming, and connected to everyday life. Big outdoor rugs. The most significant shift in porch design might be the one happening underfoot. Outdoor rugs are nothing new, but the scale is 9 by 12 inches that anchor full seating arrangements and carve out defined zones. Searches for outdoor rugs are up 14% year over year, according to the Pinterest Trends Report. A new aesthetic has followed the scale. Think chunkier weaves, braided constructions, and piles high enough to make you forget you're outside. Statement lighting. Kaiser has noticed more elevated lighting effects on porches lately. The approach doesn't need to be complicated. It can be as dramatic as a chandelier, but a few well-placed uplights or wall sconces are often enough. These quiet touches create a sense of ease as you approach the entry and naturally turn the porch into a transition space that feels both relaxing and beautiful. Most outdoor options today are weather resistant and can be programmed to switch on at dusk. Transitional hosting. Carrie Kelly Studio is thinking about the porch less as a destination and more as an opening act. One porch trend I see gaining momentum is the idea of transitional hosting outdoors, like cocktails on the porch, dinner somewhere beyond that, and fire feature close out the night. What I love about this approach is how it encourages movement and connection via thresholds in one's home. Her practical advice, anchor the space with one clear purpose, then support it with intentional pieces like a small bar, sculptural seating, and a defined rug. Statement wreaths. Statement wreaths were once associated with craft store impulse buys rather than considered design. However, Bevington thinks that's changing. A statement wreath with a seasonal sash is one of my favorite signature touches. It creates an easy update point throughout the year. The key is treating it like any other accessory by grounding it with pillows, florals, and accents in a cohesive palette. Dark prints and colors. Porches have long defaulted to light palettes and natural finishes, but Eric Ross of Eric Ross Interiors is fielding more requests for saturated colors and bold prints, the kind of palette that usually stays indoors. He's enthusiastic about the shift. Darker colors can hide pollen and dirt better than white and light fabrics. They also create a richer, cozier feel. In practice, that means throws made by deep hues, patterned pillows, and furniture with darker finishes. Continuing with Martha Stewart online, 10 small front porch decorating ideas to make the most of your space. Make a major impact with minimal square footage by learning from these smart design tips by Blythe Copeland. Your front porch can be so much more than a place for just delivering packages and your kids' bikes and soccer balls. With the right decorating choices, even a small porch can provide essential outdoor space for socializing and relaxing while creating a welcoming entry point for guests. Decorating your outdoor spaces to be both pretty and practical is one of the simplest ways to expand the usable square footage of your home. Whether you're creating an outdoor dining space in your backyard or adding a secluded reading nook to a comfortable terrace, The front porch is no exception. From hanging plants and modern rocking chairs to soothing hues and high contrast colors, intentional aesthetic choices like the ones on this list help a small front porch make a big impression. Number one, center a seating area. If the space on either side of your front door isn't large enough to accommodate multiple conversion areas, use the entrance as a central point and arrange your chairs around it. This look turns your porch into a single social space that feels more spacious than it looks. Number two, embrace a modern palette. Rocking chairs in a traditional shape get a modern makeover with sleek black paint and high contrast, geometric printed textiles. Choose streamlined furniture for a narrow space, low profile tables and a chic metallic finish that can double as extra seating, and slim chairs that are comfortable, not bulky. Number three, work with the walls and the ceiling. Make the most of a vertical space by mounting a display stand for herbs and flowers on the wall of the front, the small porch. The display doubles duty as both a practical gardening solution and pretty decor. A small wicker cart underneath can hold gardening tools, seasonal decorations, or a warm weather drink station, while a hanging chair in a neutral shade provides unobtrusive seating. Number four, balance seating with plants. Balance a single bench with a corner full of leafy plants in varied sizes. The bench offers just enough space for one or two to enjoy their morning coffee outside, while the lush trees and foliage on the other side create a welcoming natural atmosphere. Number five, use every corner. A cozy corner in the small porch is just big enough for a two-person bench, which offers a neat spot to remove muddy shoes before going inside and room for colorful season decor. Painting the bench a rich black to match the door and window trim creates a cohesive finish look. Number six, don't skip on decor. If you don't plan to spend much time sitting on your porch, fill the spare space with decorative items like a wall-mounted shelf, seasonal plants, a hand-drawn welcome sign, and seasonal stack of firewood. Finish the look with an eye-catching door color like this fresh yellow-green. Number seven, choose contemporary seating. A chic take on traditional rocking chairs, like the egg-shaped armless version on this porch, connects your outdoor and indoor spaces. Light hues that match the walls and floors keep the porch feeling open and airy. And number eight, make it practical. A stack of firewood is more about keeping your home warm than making your porch look good. But when it's organized under a small painted bench and topped with a mix of pine cones and greenery, your small practical porch storage area becomes a warm and welcoming decoration. And number nine, don't forget the ceiling. A painted porch ceiling is a regional tradition, but in many parts of the country, it's also an easy way to make your space look larger. Choose a sky color hue that gives the illusion of higher ceilings, or opt for a shade small, similar to the siding, to make your porch feel like a comfortable extension of your interior. And number 10, free up the floor. If you're short on outdoor square footage, a porch swing serves as a perfect seating solution since it's mounted on the ceiling. It allows your porch to feel open and uncluttered. Accent it with a small side table and pretty patterned floor for traditional farmhouse effect. In our next segment, we're going to be reading from Midwest Living Magazine. This is their summer 2026 edition, and this article is from their studio sessions. The title of the article is called Beachy Keen. In her playful paintings, Catherine Corden renders delightfully quotient moments in the soft, sun-baked hues of summer. Catherine Gordon grew up with an art teacher mother who encouraged her creative dreams, but pursuing art as a career while a recession loomed, too risky. Corden concluded prudently becoming a physical therapist instead. Yet she couldn't shake the urge to capture light, color, people, and places on canvas. She built a successful side hustle for 6 years before committing to painting full-time. Working out of her sunny studio in Traverse City, Michigan, Corden channels local vibes in her laid-back beach scenes, which she sells as fine art paintings, prints, greeting cards, and calendars. Interview is by Kelsey Shagman. So you're known for beach paintings, which beautifully evoke the simple pleasures of a sand-in-toes days, shaking out towels, applying sunscreen. What draws you to that subject? Catherine says, in the summer, we're outside most of the time. The beach is just down the street, which is one of the reasons we love living here. I'm fascinated by how light and shadows interact with the water on faces, on buildings, and then the sand is like blank canvas, and the people on it are objects in the still life. Do you set up your paints right here on the beach? Yeah, I like to sketch while I'm here, and I work with photographs when I'm painting. I'll piece together a composition from many different pictures I've taken. My family and friends generously serve as my muses. Everybody is different and every pose is different, and it never gets easier to paint. For whatever reason, my personality is drawn to the challenge. Speaking of challenges, you're a working artist with three young children. How has motherhood impacted your art? Kids force you to slow down and be more present. Really notice the little things. We'll go on a walk and stop to look at a flower or a rock, or my daughter will begin an art project and there's no plan, but she is beaming and there's a purity to the process. I'm trying to channel my inner child more. Becoming a mom has also helped to instill and clarify exactly what my priorities are, especially on the business side. Your business encompasses more than your art. You offer consultations for fellow creatives and publish a subject, The Art Table with Catherine Carden. What was the impetus for your newsletter? Do you know the Enneagram, that personality test? I'm a 7, the enthusiast. That's the type of person who is excited by a million different things. I love painting, but I also love design, fashion, music, magazines. Substack seemed like a cool way I could fuse those interests together and share them with anyone who's interested. I'm always looking for ways to extend my practice beyond my studio. I consider myself an extroverted artist. So that's not an oxymoron? No, not for me, of course. I like my solo time, but I think it's much more fun to include people in what I'm doing. For instance, I won a commission to paint a mural in Traverse City, and it was completely inspired by our local community. I even asked people to gather at the beach so I could photograph them for the project. Are you more beach paintings? Do you see more beach paintings in your future? Definitely. There's a special vibe on the beach. Everyone is more open, more relaxed. The rest of the world disappears. I think all we need to do is escape. In our next segment from Midwest Living Magazine, this is a section called Spaces. This is part of their house tours. It's titled The Long View. An eagle-eyed designer turns a couple's Chicago air into the warm and stylish home the empty nesters envisioned. Article is by Laura Fenton. When interior designer Libby Palmer Schwartz's clients commissioned her to redesign a Chicago loft, they didn't much like the apartment itself. The couple purchased the penthouse unit to be closer to their adult children. Liking the location and stunning views, the interiors, however, needed work. It was very boxy and imposing with a very distinctive late 90s vibe, recalls Palmer Schwartz, who founded House of L Designs. The clients wanted to open and warm up the spaces, creating an inviting place for hosting friends and family. Palmer Schwartz started by reimagining the spatial arrangements. I'm a firm believer that functionality comes first. She moved the dining area closer to the kitchen, which was completely redesigned, and removed some dividing walls to improve the flow in the main living areas. She also added drop ceilings to conceal the raw concrete above and allow for recessed lighting. Having that softer surface area of concrete immediately brightened and lightened the space, Palmer Schwartz says. For the furnishings, the designer took inspiration from one thing the couple planned to bring to their new home, a collection of antique Turkish carpets. Drawing on the rich palette of the rugs and family's heritage, Palmer Schwartz peppered in pops of saffron, red, and jewel tones. The once off-putting space now feels like a cozy and charming home, and it still offers those magnificent views. Layered up, Palmer Schwartz likes to vary materials and colors in kitchens for interest. Here, white, black, and oak cabinet faces are paired with natural marble-like Tamaha quartz. The fixture mixture. The loft's main decorative lighting pieces hang with close proximity of each other, so Palmer Schwartz carefully chose ones that were all playing nice and not overpowering the others. All three fixtures have heavy blown glass for continuity, but each has a unique silhouette and maker. The light breakfast. To take full advantage of the view, Palmer Schwartz added a breakfast bar with Crate and Barrel stools overlooking the skyline. It's a nice getaway to have a cup of coffee and read the paper and just be bathed in the sun, she says. Next, we have the Hall of Fame. Two metallic wallpapers, both by Philip Jeffries, create a glamorous, saturated effect in the hallway. Palmer Schwartz sees corridors as an opportunity for a wow moment. Why not make it something fun and happy, she says. Inside the book nook, taking advantage of a recessed area opposite the television seating area, Libby Palmer Schwartz added clean, contemporary floating oak shelves to the niche for displaying books and treasures. The surface drama. The showy feature wall in the primary bathroom isn't marble, it's porcelain. Palmer Schwartz used Envy Surfaces Obsession porcelain slabs, which are thinner, lighter weight, and can be installed more easily than stone. They're also easier to care for, a win-win. Next, we have the seating plan. To emphasize the grand scale of the living space, Palmer Schwartz has commissioned an L-shaped Della Robbie sofa that echoes the arc of the windows. Paired with the homeowner's carpet and Crate and Barrel chair, the couch creates a room within the open concept loft. And finally, in the primary suite's integrated headboard made from fluted tamware wood panels, it creates a focal point without taking up some more precious floor space. Next, from Midwest Living Magazine, from their section called Grow, Let Sudden Ring, offering long bloom, cool texture, and a tough-as-nails constitution, Sudhams are humble powerhouses that come in myriad forms and thrive on heat and neglect. Low-growing Sudhams nestle among rocks in mixed perennial border that also includes fountain grass, Dahlberg daisies, salvia, and daylilies. Frosts and peonies are dopamine plants, offering brief but spectacular wows. Then sedums supply something akin to garden serotonin. They bring steady beauty for months, asking for little water and even less fuss. Commonly called the stone crop or live forever, sedums prefer infertile dry soils and hot spots, conditions that would make many plants give up and go home. breeder and nursery owner Brent Harvoff of Instinct Perennial Gardens in Hebron, Illinois, loves sedums so much that he wrote the book on them, The Plant Lover's Guide to Sedums. Originally looking for shallow-rooted plants to install on green roofs, he joined an international sedum society and quickly became hooked. He touts their pollinator appeal as well as their versatility. Sedums come in a dizzying array of textures and colors, as well as shapes and sizes, from flowering carpets to tall standout specimens that look like familiar favorites. Autumn joys. Sedums work both as a kind of mass planting or as mixed planting with plants of similar culture requirements. Upshot, if you've got sun, there's a sedum for you. Where to plant them? In nature, sedums grow on rocky outcroppings, all sun, little soil. Their name comes from the Latin sedeo, which is to sit, with fleshy, succulent foliage that holds water. They can bake in the heat and handle periods of drought once established. The majority need full sun, but some, like Pillow Talk, can take light shade and a precious view, such as the three-leaved and broadleaf stonecrop, even tolerate moderate shade. In all light conditions, they prefer lean, well-draining soil. The sandier and grittier, the better. The care tips: plant a sedum's crown at or just above soil level, avoiding heavy wood mulch, which can trap in too much moisture. If tall sedums get leggy, check for adequate drainage and sun, and the excess water, and consider the Chelsea chop, a British pruning technique. In late May or early June, cut back sedums by one third. The plant will bloom a little later, but be fuller and more flowers available. The perfect pairings. In a rock garden, match low-growing sedums with candy tuft and abradia, lithodore, or creeping thyme, says Horvath. In beds, consider bold leaves, xeric plants like lamb's ear, cullionar page, or a tall partner, hepsia. Drought-adapted perennials like asinia, rubicia, and salvia are also good picks. The propagation. It's so easy to propagate sedums. Do it in spring or early fall with temps while temps are still cool. Ground cover types send out aerial nodlets you can cut off and replant. You can also pull aside a shoot at the base, including some roots. Start the wee plants in a pot before transporting into a bed. For upright varieties, cut the crown into two or four pieces with a sharp spade or a hori-hori knife, and then replant. And next up in Midwest Living Magazine, in a section called In Season, we have the summer grays. Pool parties, lake weekends, and sultry afternoons with the sprinkler running call for easygoing snacks the whole gang will love. First, we have our salty snack. This is the dill snack mix. You're going to preheat your oven for 250 degrees. Line two 15 by 10 inch baking pans with parchment paper in a large bowl. Combine 4 cups of bite-sized corn square cereal, 4 cups of bite-sized rice square cereal, 2 cups of dry roasted cashews, 2 cups of mini pretzel twists, 1 cup of fish-shaped cheese crackers, and 1 broken bagel chip. In a small saucepan, melt 3/4 cup of unsalted butter, whisk in 2 tablespoons of dry dill weed, 2 teaspoons of garlic powder, 2 teaspoons of Worcestershire sauce, 1 1/2 teaspoon of some onion powder, and then some 1/2 teaspoon of some salt. Drizzle 1/2 of the butter mixture over the snack mixture, toss to coat. Add remaining butter mixture, toss until well coated. 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Cool completely in pans, stirring occasionally. 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If necessary to achieve desired texture, stream in another 2 tablespoons of ice water while the processor is still running. Transfer the hummus to a bowl. Serve immediately or cover and chill up to 3 days. To serve, drizzle with some additional olive oil and garnish with more herbs. Serve with pitas or veggies. And for a spicy snack, we have the pimento cheese pigs in a blanket. You're going to preheat your oven to 400 degrees. Line 2 baking sheets with parchment paper. Very thinly slice 4 or 5 jalapeno peppers. You'll have about 100 slices. On a lightly floured surface, unfold both sheets. 1 17.3-ounce package of frozen puff pastry, thawed, to form squares. Using a pizza cutter or sharp knife, cut each square into thirds along creases in the pastry. 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Arrange 2 or 3 jalapeno slices, a teaspoon-sized dab pimento cheese, 3/4 cup total, and 1 miniature smoked cocktail sausage, 36 total, on each pastry strip, pinching to seal. Place seam sides down and prepared baking sheets. In a small bowl, whisk together 1 egg and 1 tablespoon of water. 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And bake until golden, 14 to 16 minutes. 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And then we have a sweet treat. This double strawberries ice cream sandwiches are a favorite in the summer. 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Line 2 baking sheets with parchment paper in a small bowl while whisking together 1 1/2 cups of all-purpose flour, 1 1/2 teaspoons of baking powder. In a large bowl, whisk together the 1 1/4 cups of packed brown sugar, 1/2 cup of melted unsalted butter, and 2 teaspoons vanilla and 1/2 teaspoon of salt until smooth. Whisk in 3 eggs, 1 at a time, until completely combined. Fold in flour mixture. Fold in 2 to 2 1/4 ounces of freeze-dried strawberries crushed. The dough will be soft. Drop the heaping tablespoons of dough into the prepared baking sheets, spacing 2 inches apart. Bake until the cookies begin to brown around the edges, 8 to 10 minutes. Let cookies cool 10 minutes on baking sheets. Transfer to wire racks, cool completely. Let 1 3/4 cups of the strawberry ice cream soften at room temperature, 5 to 10 minutes. Spread 2 tablespoons of ice cream into the bottom of 1 cookie. Gently press bottom of a 2nd cookie sheet against ice cream. Wrap sandwich in parchment paper or plastic wrap. 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Number two on the list, we have the pie filling. For an old-fashioned slice of summer, you can't beat a ruby red pie made from the Midwest tart cherries. Save yourself the trouble of pitting by ordering a quart of pie filling from the Lauterbach in Door County, Wisconsin. 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And number three, we have the cookbook. In Crowded Kitchen, for $35, Beth Sinclair and Lexi Harrison share dozens of recipes for casual entertaining, such as citrus herb chicken kebabs and strawberry peach spoon cake. The authors are a mom-daughter duo from Michigan and founders of a blog of the same name. Next on the list, we have The Lawn Game. The Floboka is a little like boca, horseshoes, and curling rolled into one, played with soft rubber flabs tossed toward a flat target. Made in Traverse City, Michigan, the game is compact, washable, lightweight, and can be played anywhere and at a distance, and it's perfect for picnics, beaches, and camping. It's $40 at floboka.com. Next, we have hot dogs. Casey Cattle Company is a veteran-run ranch established to honor the owner's brother-in-law who was killed in action in 2011. Their premium franks are made with uncured Wagyu beef and have a great snap, juiciness, and meaty flavor. They're $20 for eight from the KCCattleCompany.com. And finally on the list, we have Cookout Condiments. Recently rebranded with the cutest little labels, Mucky Duck Crafts creamy pub-style mustards and zingy barbecue sauces, salad dressings, and hot sauces in Traverse City, Michigan at $8. The morethanmustard.com is where you'll find these condiments. This has been Living at Home, and I'm Jen. 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
1: This is Amy Wagoner from the Historical Society of Michigan with a Michigan History Moment. The popular image of a 20th century woman serving their country in wartime comes from World War II. Rosie the Riveters worked on assembly lines. Other women served as nurses or as auxiliaries in the Waves or the Wasps. But it was in the First World War that, for the first time, thousands of American women went overseas for wartime service. The increasing acceptance of women in some areas of employment opened up several occupations for them, especially teaching, nursing, and secretarial work. The widespread expectation, however, was that they would leave their jobs as soon as they married. Typically, women in those professional occupations were Euro-American and middle class. About 20,000 American women served in British, French, or Belgian hospitals during World War I. The United States Army and the American Red Cross coordinated their efforts. Those who served in the Red Cross enrolled for only a 2-year term of service, but received no benefits if they were injured. Army nurses would receive benefits, but enlisted for an indefinite period. They had to follow Army rules and regulations, yet they had no military rank. Great Britain and France recognized 10 nurses from Michigan for their wartime service overseas. At least 14 Michigan nurses died during the war, most of them from the influenza pandemic. Philanthropic organizations, including the Red Cross, YMCA, and the Salvation Army, recruited women to serve as hostesses at canteens. Those establishments offered recreational facilities where soldiers could read, sing, play games, and enjoy coffee and snacks. The hostesses boosted morale and provided the young men with a reminder of home. Telephone operators, known as Hello Girls, served with the U.S. Army Signal Corps as telephone operators. The nickname came from the telephone operators in Mark Twain's book, A Connecticut Yankee in King Arthur's Court. Some 233 women served as Hello Girls during World War I, making switchboard connections that coordinated troops and supplies along the front. Although subject to military rules and regulations, they received no benefits or even acknowledgement of their service. In 1977, President Jimmy Carter signed a bill that finally gave the women veteran status. 50 surviving Hello Girls received an honorable discharge and a World War I Victory Medal. From hospitals to canteens to telephone switchboards, American women played a vital role in helping win the war. This Michigan History Moment was brought to you by MichiganHistoryMagazine.org.
2: In your Capital Region weather this evening, we should have clear skies and a low of around 50 degrees. Tomorrow will be mostly sunny with a slight breeze and a high of about 72, followed by a cooler Saturday night. 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
4: This is Carolyn Bloodworth returning to the reading of Spare by Prince Harry, published by Random House. Our last reading covered the time immediately after Harry and Meghan's marriage, where the tensions remained high between Harry and his family, especially William, including a time when William pushed Harry down in Harry's home. Meghan had written her father a letter asking him to stop working with the press, and he actually gave the letter to the press. The pressure of everything led Meghan to experience some serious mental health issues, including the desire to end her life. Also at the same time, Harry and Meghan went on some official outings on behalf of the Queen, and Meghan was very well received. Yet at the same time, they continued to be harassed by the press with many false stories. The palace and his family continued to ignore their pleas for help and refused to sue the press for the lies. Harry and Meghan's son Archie was born, and the challenges with the press continued. We ended the reading with Harry being summoned to the palace for a meeting with the Queen and his father. He found out when he got there that there were also two of the Queen's henchmen who claimed not to be aware of Harry's many requests for assistance and support. Part 75. Days later, there was a meeting at Sandringham. I don't remember who called it the Sandringham Summit. Someone in the press, I suspect. On my way there, I got a text from Marco about a story in the Times. Willie was declaring that he and I were now separate entities. I put my arm around my brother all our lives, and I can't do that anymore, he said. Meg had gone back to Canada to be with Archie, so I was on my own for this summit. I got there early, hoping to have a quick chat with Granny. She was sitting on a bench before the fireplace, and I sat down beside her. I saw the wasp react with alarm. He went buzzing off, and moments later returned with Pa, who sat beside me. Immediately after him came Willie, who looked at me as if he planned to murder me. Hello, Harold. He sat across from me. Separate entities, indeed. When all participants had arrived, we shifted to a long conference table with Granny at the head. Before each chair was a royal notepad and pencil. The bee and the wasp conducted a quick summary of where we were. The subject of the press came up pretty quickly. I referenced their cruel and criminal behavior, but said they'd had a ton of help. This family had enabled the papers by looking the other way or by actively courting them, and some of the staff had worked directly with the press, briefing them, planting stories, occasionally rewarding and feeding them. The press was a big part of why we come to this crisis. Their business model demanded that we be in constant conflict, but they were not the only culprits. I looked at Willie. This was his moment to jump in, echo what I was saying. Talk about his maddening experiences with Pa and Camilla. Instead, he complained about a story in the morning papers suggesting that he was the reason we were leaving. I'm now being accused of bullying you and Meg out of the family. I wanted to say we had nothing to do with that story, but imagine how you might feel if we had leaked it. Then you'll know how Meg and I have felt the last 3 years. The private secretaries began to address Granny about the five options. Your Majesty, you've seen the five options. Yes, she said. We all had. They'd been emailed to us, five different ways of proceeding. Option one was continuance of the status quo. Meg and I don't leave. Everyone tries to go back to normal. Option five was full severance, no royal role, no working for Granny, and a total loss of security. Option three was somewhere in between, a compromise, closest to what we'd originally proposed. I told everyone assembled that above all, I was desperate to keep security. That was what worried me most, my family's physical safety. I wanted to prevent a repeat of history, another untimely death like the one that had rocked this family to its core 23 years earlier and from which we were still trying to recover. I'd consulted with several palace veterans, people who knew the inner workings of the monarchy and its history, and they all said option three was best for all parties. Meg and I living elsewhere part of the year, continuing our work, retaining security, returning to Britain for charities, ceremonies, events. Sensible solution, these palace veterans said, and eminently doable. But the family, of course, pushed me to take option one. Barring that, they would only accept option five. We discussed the five options for nearly an hour. At last, the bee got up and went around the table, handing out a draft of a statement the palace would soon be releasing, announcing implementation of option five. Wait, I'm confused. You've already drafted a statement before any discussion announcing option five? In other words, the fix was in this whole time? This summit was just for show? No answer. I asked if there were drafts of other statements announcing the other options. Oh, yes, of course, the bee assured me. Can I see them? Alas, his printer had gone on the blink, he said. The odds, at the very moment he was about to print out those other drafts. I started laughing. Is this some kind of joke? Everyone was staring away or down at their shoes. I turned to Granny. Do you mind if I take a moment, get some air? Of course. I left the room. I walked into a big hall and ran into Lady Susan, who'd worked for Granny for years, and Mr. R., my former upstairs neighbor in the Badger set. They could see I was upset, and they asked if there's anything they could do for me. I smiled and said no thank you, then went back into the room. There was some discussion at this point of option three, or was it option two? It was all starting to give me a headache. They were wearing me down. I didn't bloody care which option we adopted so long as security remained in place. I pleaded for continuation of the same armed police protection I'd had and needed since birth. I'd never been allowed to go anywhere without three armed bodyguards, even when I was supposedly the most popular member of the family. And now I was the target, along with my wife and son, of unprecedented hate. And the leading proposal under discussion called for total abandonment? Madness. I offered to defray the cost of security out of my own pocket. I wasn't sure how I'd do that, but I'd find a way. I made one last pitch. Look, please. Meg and I don't care about perks. We care about working, serving, and staying alive. This seems simple and persuasive. All the heads around the table went up and down. As the meeting came to a close, there was a basic general agreement. The many fine granular details of this hybrid arrangement would be sorted out over a 12-month transitional period during which we continued to have security. Granny rose. We all rose. She walked out. For me, there was one more piece of unfinished business. I went off to find the office of the bee. Luckily, I ran into the Queen's friendliest page, who'd always liked me. I asked for directions. He said he'd take me himself. He led me through the kitchen, up some back stairs, down a narrow corridor. Just that way, he said, pointing. A few steps later, I came upon a huge printer churning out documents. The bee's assistant swung into view. Hello. I pointed at the printer and said, this seems to be working fine. Yes, Your Royal Highness. Not broken? That thing, it's indestructible, sir. I asked about the printer in the bee's office. That one worked too? Oh, yes, sir. Did you need to print something out? No, thank you. I went farther down the corridor through a door. Everything suddenly looked familiar. Then I remembered. This was the corridor where I'd slept that Christmas after returning from the South Pole. And now along came the bee, head on. He saw me and looked extremely sheepish for a bee. He could tell what I was up to. He heard the printer whirring away. He knew he was busted. Oh, sir, please, sir, don't worry about that. It's really not important, isn't it? I walked away from him, went downstairs. Someone suggested that before I left, I should step outside with Willie, cool our heads. All right. We went up and down the yew hedges. The day was freezing. I was wearing only a light jacket, and Willie was in a jumper, so both of us were shivering. I was struck again by the beauty of it all. As in the stateroom, I felt as if I'd never seen a palace before. These gardens, I thought, they're paradise. Why can't we just enjoy them? I was braced for a lecture. It didn't come. Willie was subdued. He wanted to listen. For the first time in a long time, my brother heard me out, and I was so grateful. I told him about one past staff member sabotaging Meg, plotting against her. I told him about one current staff member whose close friend was taking payments for leaking private stuff to the press about Meg and me. My sources on this were above reproach, including several journalists and barristers. Plus, I'd made a visit to New Scotland Yard. Willie frowned. He and Kate had their own suspicions. He'd look into it. We agreed to keep talking. Part 76. I jumped into the car and was immediately told that a strongly worded denial had been put out by the palace, squashing that morning's bullying story. The denial was signed by none other than me and Willie, my name attached by faceless others to words I'd never even seen, let alone approved. I was stunned. I went back to Frogmore. From there, remotely over the next few days, I took part in the drafting of a final statement, which went out January 18th, 2020. The palace announced that the Duke and Duchess of Sussex had agreed to step back, that we no longer formally represent the Queen, that our HRH titles would be in abeyance during this transitional year, and that we'd offer to reimburse the sovereign grant for refurbishments to Frogmore Cottage. A firm no comment on the status of our security. I flew back to Vancouver. Delicious reunion with Meg, Archie, and the dogs. And yet for a few days, I didn't feel fully back. Part of me was still in Britain, still at Sandringham. I spent hours glued to my phone and the internet monitoring the fallout. The ire directed at us by the papers and the trolls was alarming. Make no mistake, it's an insult, cried the Daily Mail, which convened a Fleet Street jury to consider our crimes. Among them was the Queen's ex-press secretary, who concluded with his fellow jurors that we should hereafter expect no mercy. I shook my head. No mercy? The language of war? Clearly, this was more than simple anger. These men and women saw me as an existential threat. If our leaving posed a threat to the monarchy, as some were saying, then it posed a threat to all those covering the monarchy for a living. Hence, we had to be destroyed. One of this lot, who'd written a book about me and thus probably depended on me to pay her rent, went on live TV to explain confidently that Meg and I had departed from Britain without so much as a buyer leave to Granny. We discussed it with no one, she said, not even Pa. She announced these falsehoods with such unfaltering certainty that even I was tempted to believe her, and thus her version of events quickly became the truth in many circles. Harry blindsided the Queen. That was the narrative that took hold. I could feel it oozing into history books, and I could imagine boys and girls at Ludgrove, decades hence, having that hogwash rammed down their throats. I sat up late, brooding on it all, going over the progression of events and asking myself, what's the matter with these people? What makes them like this? Is it all just about the money? Isn't it always? All my life I've heard people saying the monarchy was expensive, anachronistic, and Meg and I were now served up as proof. Our wedding was cited as Exhibit A. It cost millions, and thereafter we'd upped and left. Ingrates. But the family paid for the actual wedding, and a huge portion of the remaining cost was for security, much of which was made necessary by the press stirring up racism and class resentment. And the security experts themselves told us the snipers and sniffer dogs weren't just for us. They were to prevent a shooter from strafing the crowds on the long walk or a suicide bomber blowing up the parade route. Maybe money sits at the heart of every controversy about monarchy. Britain has long had trouble making up its mind. Many support the crown, but many also feel anxious about the cost. That anxiety is increased by the fact that the cost is unknowable. Depends on who's crunching the numbers. Does the crown cost taxpayers? Yes. Does it also pay a fortune into government coffers? Also yes. Does the crown generate tourism income that benefits all? Of course. Does it also rest upon lands obtained and secured when the system was unjust and wealth was generated by exploited workers and thuggery, annexation, and enslaved people? Can anyone deny it? According to the last study I saw, the monarchy costs the average taxpayer the price of a pint each year. In light of its many good works, that seems a pretty sound investment. But no one wants to hear a prince argue for the existence of a monarchy any more than they want to hear a prince argue against it. I leave cost-benefit analyses to others. My emotions are complicated on this subject, naturally, but my bottom-line position isn't. I'll forever support my queen, my commander-in-chief, my granny, even after she's gone. My problem has never been with a monarchy nor the concept of monarchy. It's been with the press and the sick relationship that's evolved between it and the palace. I love my mother country and I love my family and I always will. I just wish at the second darkest moment of my life, they'd both been there for me. And I believe they'll look back one day and wish they had too. Part 77. The question was where to live. We considered Canada. By and large, it had been good to us. It had already come to feel like home. We could imagine spending the rest of our lives there. If we could just find a place the press didn't know about, we said, Canada might be the answer. Meg got in touch with a Vancouver friend who connected us with an estate agent, and we started looking at houses. We were taking first steps, trying to be positive. Doesn't really matter where we live, we said, so long as the palace fulfills its obligation, and what I felt was its implicit promise to keep us safe. Meg asked me one night, you don't think they'd ever pull our security, do you? Never, not in this climate of hate, and not after what happened to my mother. Also, not in the wake of my Uncle Andrew. He was embroiled in a shameful scandal, accused of the sexual assault of a young woman, and no one had so much as suggested that he lose his security. Whatever grievances people had against us, sex crimes weren't on the list. February 2020. I scooped Archie from his nap and took him out to the lawn. It was sunny, cold, and we gazed at the water, touched the dry leaves, collected rocks and twigs. I kissed his chubby little cheeks, tickled him, then glanced down at my phone to see a text from the head of our security team, Lloyd. He needed to see me. I carried Archie across the garden and handed him to Meg, then went across the soggy grass to the cottage where Lloyd and the other bodyguards were staying. We sat on a bench, both of us wearing puffer jackets, waves rolling gently in the background. Lloyd told me that our security was being pulled. He and the whole team had been ordered to evacuate. Surely they can't. I would tend to agree, but they are. So much for the year of transition. The threat level for us, Lloyd said, was still higher than for that of nearly every other royal, equal to that assigned to the Queen. And yet the word had come down and there was to be no arguing. So here we are, I said, the ultimate nightmare, the worst of all worst-case scenarios. Any bad actor in the world would now be able to find us, and it would just be me with a pistol to stop them. Oh, wait, no pistol. I'm in Canada. I rang Pa. He wouldn't take my calls. Just then, I got a text from Willie. Can you speak? Great. I was sure my older brother, after our recent walk in the Sandringham Gardens, would be sympathetic, that he'd step up. He'd said it was a government decision, nothing to be done. Part 78. Lloyd was pleading with his superiors at home, trying to get them at least to postpone the date when he and his team pulled out. He showed me the emails. He wrote, "We can't just leave them here." The person at the other end wrote, "The decision has been made. As of March 31st, they're by themselves." I scrambled to find new security. I spoke to consultants, gathered estimates. I filled a notebook with research. The palace directed me to a firm which quoted me a price, $6 million a year. I slowly hung up. In the midst of all this darkness came the horrible news that my old friend, Caroline Flack, had taken her life. She couldn't stand it anymore, apparently. The relentless abuse at the hands of the press year after year had finally broken her. I felt so awful for her family. I remembered how they'd all suffered for her mortal sin of going out with me. She'd been so light and funny that night we met, the definition of carefree. It would have been impossible then to imagine this outcome. I told myself it was an important reminder. I wasn't being overdramatic. I wasn't warning about things that would never happen. What Meg and I were dealing with was indeed a question of life and death, and time was running out. In March 2020, the World Health Organization declared a global pandemic, and Canada began to discuss the possibility of closing its borders. But Meg had zero doubt. They're definitely going to close these borders. So we need to figure out somewhere else to go and get there. Part 79. We were having a chat with Tyler Perry, the actor, writer, director. He sent a note to Meg before the wedding, out of the blue, telling her that she wasn't alone, that he saw what was happening. Now, FaceTiming with him, Meg and I are trying to put on a brave face, but we were both a mess. Tyler saw. He asked what was up. We gave him the highlights, the loss of security, the borders closing, nowhere to turn. Whoa, okay, that's a lot, but just breathe. Breathe. That was the problem. We couldn't breathe. Look, take my house. What?

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1: Hyde. Meg introduced him to everything. Look at this statue. Look at this fountain. Look at these hummingbirds in the garden. In the front hall was a painting he found especially interesting. He started every day locked onto it. A scene from ancient Rome. We asked each other why. No clue. Within a week, Tyler's house felt like home. Archie took his first steps in the garden a couple months later at the height of the global pandemic lockdown. We clapped, hugged him, cheered. I thought for a moment how nice it would be to share the news with Grandpa or Uncle Willie. Not long after those first steps, Archie went marching up to his favorite painting in the front hall. He stared at it, made a gurgle of recognition. Meg leaned in for a closer look. She noticed for the first time a nameplate on the frame. Goddess of the Hunt, Diana. When we told Tyler, he said he hadn't known. He'd forgotten the painting was even there. He said, "Gives me chills." Us too. Part 81. Late at night, with everyone asleep, I'd walk the house, checking the doors and windows. Then I'd sit on the balcony or edge of the garden and roll a joint. The house looked down onto a valley across a hillside thick with frogs. I'd listen to their late-night songs, smell the flower-scented air. The frogs, the smells, the trees, the big starry sky, it all brought me back to Botswana. But maybe it's not just the flora and fauna, I thought. Maybe it's more the feeling of safety, of life. We were able to get a lot of work done, and we had a lot of work to do. We launched a foundation. I reconnected with my contacts in World Conservation. Things were getting under control, and then the press somehow learned we were at Tyler's. It had taken 6 weeks exactly, same as Canada. Suddenly, there were drones overhead, paps across the street, paps across the valley. They cut the fence. We patched the fence. We stopped venturing outside. The garden was in full view of the paps. Next came the helicopters. Sadly, we were going to have to flee. We'd need to find somewhere new and soon, and that would mean paying for our own security. I went back to my notebook, started contacting security firms again. Meg and I sat down to work out exactly how much security we could afford and how much house. Exactly then, while we were revising our budget, word came down, Pa was cutting me off. I recognized the absurdity, a man in his mid-30s being financially cut off by his father. But Pa wasn't merely my father. He was my boss, my banker, my comptroller, keeper of the purse strings throughout my adult life. Cutting me off, therefore, meant firing me without redundancy pay and casting me into the void after a lifetime of service, more after a lifetime of rendering me otherwise unemployable. I felt fatted for the slaughter, suckled like a veal calf. I'd never asked to be financially dependent on Pa. I'd been forced into this surreal state, this unending Truman Show in which I almost never carried money, never owned a car, never carried a house key, never once ordered anything online, never received a single box from Amazon, almost never traveled on the underground, once at Eton on a theater trip. Sponge, the paper called me. But there's a big difference between being a sponge and being prohibited from learning independence. After decades of being rigorously and systematically infantilized, I was now abruptly abandoned and mocked for being immature, for not standing on my own 2 feet. The question of how to pay for a home and security kept Meg and me awake at nights. We could always spend some of my inheritance from Mummy, we said, but that felt like a last resort. We saw that money as belonging to Archie and his sibling. It was then that we learned Meg was pregnant. Part 82. We found a place. Priced at a steep discount, just up the coast outside Santa Barbara. Lots of room, large gardens, a climbing frame, even a pond with koi carp. The koi were stressed, the estate agent warned. So are we. We'll all get along famously. No, the agent explained, the koi needed a very particular care. You'll have to hire a koi guy. Uh-huh. And where does one find a koi guy? The agent wasn't sure. We laughed. First world problems. We took a tour. The place was a dream. We asked Tyler to look at it, too, and he said, buy it. So we pulled together a down payment, took out a mortgage, and in July 2020, we moved in. The move itself required only a couple of hours. Everything we owned fitted into 13 suitcases. That first night,

0: We had a quiet drink and celebration, roasted a chicken, went to bed early. All was well, we said, and yet Meg was still under loads of stress. There was a pressing issue with her legal case against the tabloids. The Mail was up to its usual tricks. Their first crack at offering a defense had been patently ridiculous, so now they were trying a new defense, which was even more ridiculous. They were arguing that they'd printed Meg's letter to her father because of a story in People magazine, which quoted a handful of Meg's friends anonymously. The tabloids argued that Meg had orchestrated these quotes, used her friends as de facto spokespeople, and thus the Mail had every right to publish her letter to her father. More, they now wanted the names of Meg's previously anonymous friends read into the official court record to destroy them. Meg was determined to do everything in her power to prevent that. She'd been staying up late night after night trying to work out how to save these people, and now on our first morning in the new house, she reported abdominal pains and bleeding. Then she collapsed on the floor. We raced to the local hospital. When the doctor walked into the room, I didn't hear one word she said. I just watched her face, her body language. I already knew. We both did. There'd been so much blood. Still, hearing the words was a blow. Meg grabbed me. I held her. We both wept. In my life, I've felt totally helpless only 4 times. In the back of the car while Mommy and Willie and I were being chased by PAPS. In the Apache above Afghanistan, unable to get clearance to do my duty. At NotCot, when my pregnant wife was planning to take her life, and now. We left the hospital with our unborn child, a tiny package. We went to a place, a secret place only we knew. Under a spreading banyan tree, while Meg wept, I dug a hole with my hands and set the tiny package softly in the ground. Part 83. 5 months later, Christmas 2020. We took Archie to find a Christmas tree, a pop-up lot in Santa Barbara. We bought one of the biggest spruces they had. We brought it home, set it up in the living room. Magnificent. We stood back admiring, counting our blessings. New home, healthy boy. Plus, we'd signed several corporate partnerships, which would give us a chance to resume our work, to spotlight the causes we cared about, to tell the stories we felt were vital, and to pay for our security. It was Christmas Eve. We FaceTimed with several friends, including a few in Britain. We watched Archie running around the tree, and we opened presents, keeping to the Windsor family tradition. One present was a little Christmas ornament of the Queen. I roared, "What the?" Meg had spotted it in a local store and thought I might like it. I held it to the light. It was Granny's face to a T. I hung it on an eye-level branch. It made me happy to see her there. It made Meg and me smile. But then Archie, playing around the tree, jostled the stand, shook the tree, and Granny fell. I heard a smash and turned. Pieces lay all over the floor. Archie ran and grabbed a spray bottle. For some reason, he thought spraying water on the broken pieces would fix it. Meg said, "No, Archie, no. Do not spray Gan-Gan." I grabbed a dustpan and swept up the pieces, all the while thinking, this is weird. Part 84. The palace announced that a review had been conducted of our rules and of the agreement reached in Sandringham. Henceforth, we were stripped of everything but a few patronages. February 2021. They took it all away. I thought even my military associations. I'd no longer be Captain General of the Royal Marines, a title handed down by my grandfather. I'd no longer be permitted to wear my ceremonial military uniform. I told myself they could never take away my real uniform or my real military status, but still. Furthermore, the statement continued, we'd no longer be doing any service whatsoever for the Queen. They made it sound as if there'd been an agreement between us. There was nothing of the sort. We pushed back in our own statement, released the same day, saying we'd never cease living a life of service. This new slapdown from the palace was like petrol on a bonfire. We've been under media attack nonstop since leaving, but this official severing of ties set off a new wave, which felt different. We were vilified every day, every hour on social media, and found ourselves the subject of scurrilous, wholly fictional stories in the newspapers, stories always attributed to royal aides or royal insiders or palace sources, stories clearly spoon-fed by palace staff and presumably sanctioned by my family. I didn't read any of it, seldom even heard about it. I was now avoiding the internet as I once avoided downtown Garmser. I kept my phone on silent, not even vibrate. Sometimes a well-meaning friend would text, "Gosh, sorry about such and such." We had to ask such friends, all friends, to stop informing us what they'd read. In all honesty, I hadn't been totally surprised when the palace cut ties. I'd had a sneak preview months earlier. Just before Remembrance Day, I'd asked the palace if someone could lay a wreath for me at the cenotaph, since, of course, I couldn't be there. Request denied. In that case, I said, could a wreath be laid somewhere else in Britain on my behalf? Request denied. In that case, I said, perhaps a wreath could be laid somewhere in the Commonwealth, anywhere at all, on my behalf. Request denied. Nowhere in the world would any proxy be permitted to lay any sort of wreath at any military grave on behalf of Prince Harry, I was told. I pleaded that this would be the first time I'd let a Remembrance Day pass without paying tribute to the fallen, some of whom had been dear friends. Request denied. In the end, I rang one of my old instructors at Sandhurst and asked him to lay my wreath for me. He suggested the Iraq and Afghanistan Memorial in London, which had just been unveiled a few years earlier by Granny. Yes, that's perfect. Thank you. He said it would be his honor. Then added, and by the by, Captain Wales, fuck this. It's proper wrong. Part 85. I wasn't sure what to call her or what exactly she did. All I knew was that she claimed to have powers. I recognized the high percentage chance of humbuggery, but the woman came with strong recommendations from trusted friends, so I asked myself, what's the harm? Then the minute we sat down together, I felt an energy around her. Oh, I thought, wow, there's something here. She felt an energy around me too, she said. Your mother is with you. I know, I felt that of late. She said, no, she's with you right now. I felt my neck grow warm, my eyes watered. Your mother knows you're looking for clarity. Your mother feels your confusion. She knows that you have so many questions. I do. The answers will come in time, one day in the future. Have patience. Patience, the word caught in my throat. In the meantime, the woman said, my mother was very proud of me and fully supportive. She knew it wasn't easy. What wasn't? Your mother says, you're living the life she couldn't. You're living the life she wanted for you. I swallowed. I wanted to believe. I wanted every word this woman was saying to be true, but I needed proof, a sign, anything. Your mother says, the ornament? Ornament? She was there. Where? Your mother says, something about a Christmas ornament, of a mother or a grandmother. It fell, broke. Archie tried to fix it. Your mother says she had a big bit of a giggle about that. Part 86, Frogmore Gardens, hours after Grandpa's funeral. I've been walking with Willie and Pa for about a half hour, but it felt like one of those days-long marches the Army put me through when I was a new soldier. I was beat. We'd reached an impasse, and we'd reached the Gothic ruin. After a circuitous route, we'd arrived back where we'd begun. Pa and Willie were still claiming not to know why I'd fled Britain, still claiming not to know anything, and I was getting ready to walk away. Then one of them brought up the press. They asked about my hacking lawsuit. They still hadn't asked about Meg, but they were keen to know how my lawsuit was going because that directly affected them. Still ongoing. Suicide mission, Pa mumbled. Maybe, but it's worth it. I'd soon prove that the press were more than liars, I said, that they were lawbreakers. I was going to see some of them thrown into jail. That was why they were attacking me so viciously. They knew I had hard evidence. It wasn't about me. It was a matter of public interest. Shaking his head, Powell allowed that journalists were the scum of the earth. His phrase, but I snorted. There was always a but with him when it came to the press because he hated their hate, but oh, how he loved their love. One could make the argument that therein lay the seeds of the whole problem, indeed all problems, going back decades. Deprived of love as a boy, bullied by schoolmates, he was dangerously, compulsively drawn to the elixir they offered him. He cited Grandpa as a sterling example of why the press wasn't anything to get too vexed about. Poor Grandpa had been abused by the papers for most of his life, but now look. He was a national treasure. The papers couldn't say enough good things about the man. So that's it then. Just wait till we're dead and all will be sorted. If you could just endure it, darling boy, for a little while, in a funny way, they'd respect you for it. I laughed. All I'm saying is don't take it personally. Speaking of taking things personally, I told them I might learn to endure the press and even forgive their abuse. I might, but my own family's complicity, that was going to take longer to get over. Pa's office, Willie's office, enabling these friends, if not outright collaborating. Meg was apparently a bully. That was the latest vicious campaign they'd helped orchestrate. It was so shocking, so egregious, that even after Meg and I demolished their lie with a 25-page evidence-filled report to Human Resources, I was going to have trouble simply shrugging that one off. Pa stepped back. Willie shook his head. They began talking over each other. We've been down this road 100 times, they said. You're delusional, Harry. But they were the delusional ones. Even if, for the sake of argument, I accepted that Pa and Willie and their staff had never done one overt thing against me or my wife, their silence was an undeniable fact, and that silence was damning and continuing and heartrending. Pa said, "You must understand, darling boy, the institution can't just tell the media what to do." Again, I yelped with laughter. It was like Pa saying he couldn't just tell his valet what to do. Willie said I was a fine one to talk about cooperating with the press. What about my chat with Oprah? A month earlier, Meg and I had done an interview with Oprah Winfrey. Days before it aired, those Meg is a bully stories started popping up in the papers. What a coincidence. Since leaving Britain, the attacks on us had been increasing exponentially. We had to try something to make it stop. Being silent wasn't working. It was only making it worse. We felt we had no choice. Several close mates and beloved figures in my life, including one of Hugh and Emily's sons, Emily herself, and even Tiggy, had chastised me for Oprah. How could you reveal such things about your family? I told them that I failed to see how speaking to Oprah was any different from what my family and their staffs had done for decades, briefing the press on the sly, planting stories. And what about the endless books on which they cooperated, starting with Pa's 1994 crypto autobiography with Jonathan Dimbleby, or Camilla's collaborations with the editor Gordy Gregg? The only difference was that Meg and I were upfront about it. We chose an interviewer who was above reproach, and we didn't once hide behind phrases like palace sources. We let people see the words coming out of our mouths. I looked at the Gothic ruin. What's the point? I thought. Pa and Willie weren't hearing me, and I wasn't hearing them. They'd never had a satisfactory explanation for their actions and inactions, and never would, because there was no explanation. I started to say goodbye, good luck, take care, but Willie was really steaming, shouting that if things were as bad as I made out, then it was my fault for never asking for help. You never came to us. You never came to me. Since boyhood, that had been Willie's position on everything. I must come to him. Pointedly, directly, formally, bend the knee. Otherwise, no aid from the air. I wondered why I should have to ask my brother to help when my wife and I were in peril. If we were being mauled by a bear and he saw, would he wait for us to ask for help? I mentioned the Sandringham Agreement. I asked for his help about that when the agreement was violated, shredded, when we were stripped of everything and he hadn't lifted a finger. That was Granny. Take it up with Granny. I waved a hand, disgusted, but he lunged, grabbed my shirt. Listen to me, Harold. I pulled away, refused to meet his gaze. He forced me to look into his eyes. Listen to me, Harold. Listen. I love you, Harold. I want you to be happy. The words flew out of my mouth. I love you too, but your stubbornness is extraordinary. And yours isn't? I pulled away again. He grabbed me again, twisting me to maintain eye contact. Harold, you must listen to me. I just want you to be happy, Harold. I swear on Mummy's life. He stopped, I stopped, Pa stopped. He'd gone there. He'd used the secret code, the universal password. Ever since we were boys, those three words were to be used only in times of extreme crisis. On Mummy's life. For nearly 25 years, we reserved that soul-crushing vow for times when one of us needed to be heard, to be believed quickly. For times when nothing else would do. It stopped me cold, as it was meant to, not because he'd used it, but because it didn't work. I simply didn't believe him, didn't fully trust him, and vice versa. He saw it too. He saw that we were in a place of such hurt and doubt that even those sacred words couldn't set us free. How lost we are, I thought, how far we've strayed, how much damage has been done to our love, our bond, and why. All became a dreadful mob of dweebs and crones and cut-rate criminals and clinically diagnosable sadists along Fleet Street feel the need to get their jollies and plump their profits and work out their personal issues by tormenting one very large, very ancient, very dysfunctional family. Willie wasn't quite ready to accept defeat. I felt properly sick and ill after everything that's happened, and I swear to you now on Mummy's life that I just want you to be happy. My voice broke as I told him softly, I really don't think you do. My mind suddenly flooded with memories of our relationship, but one in particular was crystalline. Willie and I, years before in Spain, a beautiful valley, the air glittery with that uncommonly clear Mediterranean light, the two of us kneeling behind a green canvas wall as the first hunting horn sounded, lowering our flat caps as the first partridges burst toward us, bang, bang, a few falling, handing our guns to the loaders who handed us new ones, bang, bang, more falling, passing our guns back, our shirts darkening with sweat, the ground filling with birds that would feed nearby villages for weeks. Bang, one last shot, neither of us able to miss. Then standing at last, drenched, starved, happy, because we were young and together, and this was our place, our one true space, away from them and close to nature. It was such a transcendent moment that we turned and did that rarest of things. We hugged, really hugged. But now I saw that even our finest moments and my best memories somehow involved death. Our lives were built on death, our brightest days shadowed by it. Looking back, I didn't see spots of time but dances with death. I saw how we steeped ourselves in it. We christened and crowned, graduated and married, passed out and passed over our beloved's bones. Windsor Castle itself was a tomb, the walls filled with ancestors. The Tower of London was held together with the blood of animals, used by the original builders as 1,000 years ago to temper the mortar between the bricks. Outsiders called us a cult, but maybe we were a death cult. And wasn't that a little bit more depraved? Even after laying Grandpa to rest, had we not had our fill? Why were we here, lurking around the edge of that undiscovered country from whose born no traveler returns? Though maybe that's more apt description of America. Willie was still talking. Pa was talking over him, and I could no longer hear a word they said. I was already gone, already on my way to California, a voice in my head saying, enough, death, enough. When is someone in this family going to break free and live? Part 87. It was slightly easier this time, maybe because we were an ocean away from the old chaos and stress. When the big day came, we were both sure, calmer, steadier. What bliss, we said, not having to worry about timing, protocols, journalists at the front gate. We drove calmly, sanely to the hospital where our bodyguards once again fed us. This time they brought burgers and fries from In-N-Out and fajitas from a local Mexican restaurant for Meg. We ate and ate and then did the baby mama dance around the hospital room. Nothing but joy and love in that room. Still after many hours, Meg asked the doctor, when? Soon, we're close. This time I didn't touch the laughing gas because there was none. I was fully present. I was with Meg through every push. When the doctor said it was a matter of minutes, I told Meg that I wanted mine to be the first face our little girl saw. We knew we were having a daughter. Meg nodded, squeezed my hand. I went and stood beside the doctor. We both crouched, as if about to pray. The doctor called out, the head is crowning. Crowning, I thought. Incredible. The skin was blue. I worried the baby wasn't getting enough air. Is she choking? I looked at Meg. One more push, my love. We're so close. Here, here, here, the doctor said, guiding my hands. Right here. A scream, then a moment of pure liquid silence. It wasn't, as sometimes happened, that past and future were suddenly one. It was that the past didn't matter and the future didn't exist. There was only this intense present, and then the doctor turned to me and shouted, now! I slid my hands under the tiny back and neck. Gently but firmly, as I'd seen in films, I pulled our precious daughter from that world into this and cradled her just a moment, trying to smile at her to see her, but honestly, I couldn't see anything. I wanted to say, hello. I wanted to say, where have you come from? I wanted to say, is it better there? Is it peaceful? Are you frightened? Don't be. Don't be. All will be well. I'll keep you safe. I surrendered her to Meg, skin to skin, the nurse said. Later, after we'd brought her home, after we'd settled into all the new rhythms of a family of four, Meg and I were skin to skin, and she said, I've never been more in love with you than in that moment. Really? Really. She jotted some thoughts in a kind of journal, which she shared. I read them as love poem. I read them as a testament, a renewal of our vows. I read them as a citation, a remembrance, a proclamation. I read them as a decree. She said, that was everything. She said, that is a man. My love, she said, that is not a spare. Epilogue. I helped Meg into the boat. It wobbled, but I quick-stepped it to the middle. I got it righted in time. As she found a seat in the stern, I took up the oars. They didn't work. We're stuck. The thick mud of the shallows had us in its grip. Uncle Charles came down to the water's edge, gave us a little shove. We waved to him and to my two aunts. Bye, see you in a bit. Gliding across the pond, I gazed around at Althorpe's rolling fields and ancient trees, the thousands of green acres where my mother grew up and where, though things weren't perfect, she'd known some peace. Minutes later, we reached the island and gingerly stepped onto the shore. I led Meg up the path around a hedge through the labyrinth. There it was looming, the grayish white oval stone. No visit to this place was ever easy, but this one, 25th anniversary, and Meg's first time. At long last, I was bringing the girl of my dreams home to meet Mom. We hesitated, hugging, and then I went first. I placed flowers on the grave. Meg gave me a moment, and I spoke to my mother in my head, told her I missed her, asked her for guidance and clarity. Feeling that Meg might also want a moment, I went around the hedge, scanned the pond. When I came back, Meg was kneeling, eyes shut, palms against stone. I asked as we walked back to the boat what she prayed for. Clarity, she said, and guidance. The next few days were given over to a whirlwind work trip. Manchester, Dusseldorf, then back to London for the Well Child Awards. But that day, September 8th, 2022, a call came in around lunchtime. Unknown number. Hello? It was Pa. Granny's health had taken a turn. She was up at Balmoral, of course, those beautiful, melancholy late summer days. He hung up. He had many other calls to make, and I immediately texted Willie to ask whether he and Kate were flying up. If so, when and how? No response. Meg and I looked at flight options. The press started phoning. We couldn't delay a decision any longer. We told our team to confirm. We'd be missing the Well Child Awards and hurrying up to Scotland. Then came another call from Pa. He said I was welcome at Balmoral, but he didn't want her. He started to lay out his reason, which was nonsensical and disrespectful, and I wasn't having it. Don't ever speak about my wife that way. He stammered, apologetic, saying he simply didn't want a lot of people around. No other wives were coming. Kate wasn't coming, he said, therefore Meg shouldn't. Then that's all you needed to say. By now it was mid-afternoon, no more commercial flights that day to Aberdeen, and I still had no response from Willie. My only option, therefore, was a charter out of Luton. I was on board 2 hours later. I spent much of the flight staring at the clouds, replaying the last time I'd spoken with Granny. 4 days earlier, long chat on the phone. We touched on many topics, her health, of course, the turmoil at number 10, the Braemar Games. She was sorry about not being well enough to attend. We talked also about the biblical drought. The lawn at Frogmore, where Meg and I were staying, was in terrible shape. Looks like the tip of my head, Granny. Balding and brown in patches. She laughed. I told her to take care. I look forward to seeing her soon. As the plane began its descent, my phone lit up. A text from Meg. Call me the moment you get this. I checked the BBC website. Granny was gone. Pa was king. I put on my black tie, walked off the plane into a thick mist, sped in a borrowed car to Balmoral. As I pulled through the front gates, it was wetter and pitch dark, which made the white flashes from the dozens of cameras that much more blinding. Hunched against the cold, I hurried into the foyer. Aunt Anne was there to greet me. I hugged her. Where's Pa and Willie and Camilla? Gone to Birkhall, she said. She asked if I wanted to see Granny. Yes, I do. She led me upstairs to Granny's bedroom. I braced myself, went in. The room was dimly lit, unfamiliar. I'd been inside it only once in my life. I moved ahead uncertainly, and there she was. I stood frozen, staring. I stared and stared. It was difficult, but I kept on, thinking how I'd regretted not seeing my mother at the end. Years of lamenting that lack of proof, postponing my grief for want of proof. Now I thought, proof. Careful what you wish for. I whispered to her that I hoped she was happy, that I hoped she was with Grandpa. I said that I was in awe of her carrying out her duties to the last. The Jubilee, the welcoming of a new prime minister. On her 90th birthday, my father had given a touching tribute, quoting Shakespeare on Elizabeth I. No day without a deed to crown it. Ever true. I left the room, went back along the corridor, across the tartan carpet, past the statue of Queen Victoria. Your Majesty. I rang Meg, told her I'd made it, that I was okay, then walked into the sitting room and ate dinner with most of my family, though still no Pa, Willie, or Camilla. Towards the end of the meal, I braced myself for the bagpipes, but out of respect for Granny, there was nothing, an eerie silence. The hour getting late, everyone drifted off to their rooms except me. I went on a wander up and down the stairs, the halls, ending up at the nursery. The old-fashioned basins, the tub, everything the same as it had been 25 years ago. I passed most of the night time traveling in my thoughts while trying to make actual travel arrangements on my phone. The quickest way back would have been a lift with Pa or Willie. Barring that, it was British Airways departing Balmoral at daybreak. I bought a seat and was among the first to board. Soon after settling into a front row, I sensed a presence on my right. Deepest sympathies, said a fellow passenger before heading down the aisle. Thank you. Moments later, another presence. Condolences, Harry. Thanks very much. Most passengers stopped to offer a kind word, and I felt a deep kinship with them all. Our country, I thought, our queen. Meg greeted me at the front door of Frogmore with a long embrace, which I desperately needed. We sat down with a glass of water and a calendar. Our quick trip would now be an odyssey, another 10 days at least, difficult days at that, or we'd have to be away from the children for longer than we'd planned, longer than we'd ever been. When the funeral finally took place, Willie and I, barely exchanging a word, took our familiar places, set off on our familiar journey, behind yet another coffin draped in the royal standard, sitting atop another horse-pulled gun carriage. Same route, same sights, though this time, unlike at previous funerals, we were shoulder to shoulder. Also, music was playing. When we got to St. George's Chapel, amid the roar of dozens of bagpipes, I thought of all the big occasions I'd experienced under that roof. Grandpa's farewell, my wedding, even the ordinary times, simple Easter Sundays felt especially poignant, the whole family alive and together. Suddenly, I was wiping my eyes. Why now, I wondered, why? The following afternoon, Meg and I left for America. For days and days, we couldn't stop hugging the children, couldn't let them out of our sight, though I also couldn't stop picturing them with Granny. The final visit, Archie making deep, chivalrous bows, his baby sister Lilibet cuddling the monarch's shins. Sweetest children, Granny said, sounding bemused. She'd expected them to be a bit more American, I think, meaning, in her mind, more rambunctious. Now, while overjoyed to be home again, doing drop-offs again, reading Giraffes Can't Dance again, I couldn't stop remembering. Day and night, images flitted through my mind. Standing before her during my passing out parade, shoulders thrown back, catching her half smile. Stationed beside her on the balcony, saying something that caught her off guard and made her, despite the solemnity of the occasion, laugh out loud. Leaning into her ear so many times, smelling her perfume as I whispered a joke. Kissing both cheeks at one public event just recently, placing a hand lightly on her shoulder, feeling how frail she was becoming. Making a silly video for the first Invictus Games, discovering that she was a natural comedian. People around the world howled and said they'd never suspected she possessed such a wicked sense of humor, but she did. She always did. That was one of our little secrets. In fact, in every photo of us, whenever we were exchanging a glance, making solid eye contact, it's clear we had secrets. Special relationship, that's what they said about us, and now I couldn't stop thinking about the specialness that would no longer be, the visits that wouldn't take place. Ah, well, I told myself, that's just the deal, isn't it? That's life. Still, as with so many partings, I just wish there'd been one more goodbye. Soon after our return, a hummingbird got into the house. I had a devil of a time guiding it out, and the thought occurred that maybe we should start shutting the doors, despite those heavenly ocean breezes. Then a mate said, could be a sign, you know. Some cultures see hummingbirds as spirits, he said, visitors, as it were. Aztecs thought them reincarnated warriors. Spanish explorers called them resurrection birds. You don't say. I did some reading and learned that not only are hummingbirds visitors, they're voyagers. The lightest birds on the planet and the fastest, they travel vast distances from Mexican winter homes to Alaskan nesting grounds. Whenever you see a hummingbird, what you're actually seeing is a tiny, glittering Odysseus. So naturally, when this hummingbird arrived and swooped around our kitchen and flitted through the sacred airspace we call Lily Land, where we've set the baby's playpen with all her toys and stuffed animals, I thought hopefully, greedily, foolishly, is our house a detour or a destination? For half a second, I was tempted to let the hummingbird be, let it stay, but no. Gently, I used Archie's fishing net to scoop it from the ceiling, carry it outside. Its legs felt like eyelashes, its wings like flower petals. With cupped palms, I set the hummingbird gently on a wall in the sun. Goodbye, my friend. But it just lay there, motionless. No, I thought, no, not that. Come on, come on, you're free. Fly away. And then, against all odds and all expectations, that wonderful, magical little creature bestirred itself and did just that. This concludes our last reading of Spare by Prince Harry, published by Random House. I hope you've enjoyed this book selection, and I do sincerely apologize for all of the profanity, but that's how Harry wrote the book. I also hope you will join us again tomorrow for the reading of a new book. My name is Carolyn Bloodworth.
1: Thanatopsis by William Cullen Bryant. Reading by Bologna Times. To him who in the love of nature holds communion with her visible forms. She speaks a various language. For his gayer hours, she has a voice of gladness and a smile and eloquence of beauty, and she glides into his darker musings with a mild and healing sympathy that steals away their sharpness ere he is aware. When thoughts of the last bitter hour come like a blight over thy spirit, and sad images of the stern agony and shroud and pall and breathless darkness and the narrow house make thee to shudder and grow sick at heart, go forth under the open sky and list to nature's teachings, while from all around, earth and her waters and the depths of air, comes a still voice. Yet a few days, and thee, the all-beholding sun, shall see no more in all his course, nor yet in the cold ground where thy pale form was laid with many tears, nor in the embrace of ocean shall exist thy image. Earth that nourished thee shall claim thy growth, to be resolved to earth again, and lost each human trace, surrendering up thine individual being, shalt thou go, to mix forever with the elements, to be a brother to the insensible rock, and to the sluggish clod, which the rude swain turns with his share and treads upon. The oak shall send his roots abroad and pierce thy mold. Yet not to thine eternal resting place shalt thou retire alone, nor couldst thou wish couch more magnificent. Thou shalt lie down with patriarchs of the infant world, with kings, the powerful of the earth, the wise, the good, fair forms, and hoary seers of ages past, all in one mighty sepulchre. The hills, rock-ribbed and ancient as the sun, the vales stretching in a pensive quietness between, the venerable woods, rivers that move in majesty, and the complaining brooks that make the meadows green, and poured round all, old ocean's gray and melancholy waste, are but the solemn decorations all of the great tomb of man. The golden sun, the planets, all the infinite host of heaven are shining on the sad abodes of death through the still lapse of ages. All that tread the globe are but a handful to the tribes that slumber in its bosom. Take the wings of morning, pierce the barken wilderness, or lose thyself in the continuous woods where rolls the Oregon, and hears no sound, save his own dashing. Yet the dead are there, and millions in those solitudes, since first the flight of years began, have laid them down in their last sleep. The dead reign there alone. So shalt thou rest, and what if thou withdraw in silence from the living, and no friend take note of thy departure? All that breathe will share thy destiny. The gay will laugh when thou art gone. The solemn brood of care plod on, and each one as before will chase his favorite phantom. Yet all these shall leave their mirth and their employments, and shall come and make their bed with thee. As the long train of ages glides away, the sons of men, the youth in life's green spring, and he who goes in the full strength of years, matron and maid, the speechless babe, and the gray-headed man, shall one by one be gathered to thy side, by those who in their turn shall follow them. So live, that when thy summons comes to join the innumerable caravan which moves to that mysterious realm, where each shall take his chamber in the silent halls of death, thou go not, like the quarry slave at night, scourged to his dungeon, but, sustained and soothed by an unfaltering trust, approach thy grave like one who wraps the drapery of his couch about him and lies down to pleasant dreams.
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3: In your capital region weather this evening, we should have clear skies and a low of around 50 degrees. Tomorrow will be mostly sunny with a slight breeze and a high of about 72, followed by a cooler Saturday night. 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
1: So the Yips Children's Choir for the singing, but what inspired you to want to conduct, to kind of stand out at the front and wave the baton in the air?
2: Then it's all the fault of Mickey Mouse in Fantasia.

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Dan, coming up on NewsHour over the next 30 minutes. The president of Romania talks to us. He is on about the Russian drone strike on the Romanian city of Galați and what is going on with that, the response as well. The Colombian folk singer trying to change the negative perceptions of her country, and the big

0: And a reminder of the main news just now. Millions of women with breast cancer could be spared chemotherapy with a groundbreaking new genomic test. Professor David Miles is a consultant oncologist at the Mount Vernon Cancer Centre in London, which has been involved in this research. He told NewsHour just how significant this test could be.
1: I think this is a practice-changing breakthrough. It means that many, many women with breast cancer who were previously exposed to chemotherapy, knowing that there'd be a small benefit, we can now confidently predict many patients will get no benefit at all, and therefore there's no need for them to have the chemotherapy.
0: Headlines, the aid agency MSF says no previous Ebola outbreak has recorded as many cases so quickly as the current one in the Democratic Republic of Congo. There's a big football match in Hungary tonight. It's Paris Saint-Germain against Arsenal, the Champions League final. The winner will get around $9 million in prize money, but when good players cost over $100 million, that's really pretty small change. So to a large extent, this is really about the glory. Although global TV audiences are never easy to pin down, it is reckoned there will be 3 to 4 times as many viewers of tonight's game compared to the Super Bowl. Soccer is global. When Arsenal won the English Premier League just a few weeks ago, there were actually celebrations in many African cities. But we're talking now to a PSG supporter, Clovis Casali, a senior reporter at France 24. He's Franco-British, lived in North London, which just happens to be where Arsenal are based, but also Paris-based with these North London connections. Who's he supporting?
2: I've got two favourite teams, Paris Saint-Germain and Arsenal. My mum coming from North London, but clearly I'm a Parisian person, born and raised here. So tonight, Paris Saint-Germain.
0: I knew that because when I asked how to pronounce your name, you said maybe Clovis, which is the French way, rather than Clovis, the English way. Or, you know, could it be either?
2: Exactly. Today it's Clovis for sure.
0: OK. Now then, Paris Saint-Germain are brilliant. But of course, it's all just purchased with Qatari money, isn't it, in the end?
2: Well, we do have an amazing squad, and it's thanks mostly to Qatar's money. I think the Qatar has been building this team for years and years and years, but Luis Enrique, the coach, really added that special touch, making this this squad pretty amazing and arguably the best team in the world currently.
0: Yeah. There's a surprising number of French players. Isn't that right? Someone was telling me out the other day that, you know, whereas a lot of the leading European teams are very international, a lot of PSG's players are French.
2: Yeah, and the staff this time around, these last few years, really wanted to build upon that French talent, because there's huge talent also in Paris and its region. A lot of homegrown players in some of the best teams in the world. So the staff, Qatar especially, wanted this Paris Saint-Germain team to finally reflect that and have quality French players. So you've got Doué, Barcola, you've got loads of very talented players in this squad, and of course Ousmane Dembélé, who's up front the current Ballon d'Or.
0: Now, PSG attack, Arsenal defend, is that a fair analysis?
2: I think so. I think we have got the best attacking armada in the world, but we will be facing Arsenal with that great defence. So Paris today, I'd say cautiously optimistic. Optimistic because indeed we're the reigning champions. We have got all that talent in the squad, but at the same time, Arsenal particularly convincing in the Champions League. Of course, just crowned champions of the Premier League. So we have to be careful. Arsenal's got that special defence. But if you ask me, there's one player we need to be worried about, and that's Declan Rice. So if we neutralise Declan Rice, I think the cup will be for Paris.
0: OK, now I need to ask you a question, which again will draw on your knowledge both of, you know, North London and Paris, which is last time round, when PSG win, obviously people go out onto the streets to celebrate, but it can turn quite nasty and burnt cars and that kind of thing. Just now when Arsenal won the Premiership, you know, it was very good natured and there were just people out smiling and drinking and so on, but no violence, no fighting. Why is that difference there, do you think?
2: Well, I'd like to stress that the people who are causing chaos on the streets of Paris, burning cars, looting shops, last year when we won the Champions League, are not real Paris supporters. They're more like vandals and thugs who just turn up and who pick up on the occasion and the opportunity to just like voice their anger. So they're not real football supporters. And nevertheless, it is a real problem. And that's why you've got authorities mobilizing so many police forces this time around, banning, for instance, a march, a parade, if Paris wins on the Champs-Élysées. And there are fears running high that there could be more looting and violence. And Paris Saint-Germain needs to prevent that also by calling on its supporters not to cause chaos, even though, as I just said, it's not real Paris football supporters.
0: I take the point. But and it used to happen in the UK. I mean, football hooliganism was a big, big problem in Britain. But it does seem to have diminished, and it hasn't really diminished with you yet.
2: Indeed, I was talking to people about it yesterday, people saying, look, in England, they managed to tackle hooliganism. We need to do the same thing in France. But we did do it at Paris, especially with the Plan Le Pro a few years ago, because there was a real problem with hooligans, even leading to the death of a supporter years back outside the Parc des Princes. They got rid of all hooligans inside the stadium, and that managed to pacify the atmosphere in the Parc des Princes quite a lot. Even though you will have some people who will say, okay, it's great to have hooligans out, but the atmosphere isn't as great as it used to be in terms of chanting. There's a lot more, say, tourists. When you go to the Parc des Princes now, you've got a lot of supporters from around the world who just come to see those brilliant stars, whether it was Messi in the past, Mbappe, Neymar, and now Ousmane Dembele. So the atmosphere isn't as heated, let's say, as it used to be. And I think it's the same thing in the Premier League. I went to the Emirates a few years ago and I found the atmosphere pretty quiet, I have to say.
0: Mm-hmm. And now then, your mum is the one from London, isn't it? You're half French, half British.
2: Yes, absolutely. My mum's from North London, all that side of the family from North London. So from an early age, really enjoyed watching, supporting Arsenal. And when this final came up, Arsenal-Paris Saint-Germain, I can tell you I got messages from around the world from friends saying, this is the ideal final for you. Not really, because it's a bit tricky because I have to turn my back to Arsenal and support my number one team, and that's Paris Saint-Germain. And but I mean, I was born and raised in Paris. Been following Paris for all these years, bad times, good times, and clearly for the past couple of years, it's been a delight to watch Luis Enrique with that amazing midfield, Vitinha, Zaire Emery, and João Neves, and up front, of course, that magic touch of Ousmane Dembele, Doué, Barcola. Watch out for those guys. And of course, the Georgian forward, Kvaratskhelia, who's an amazing player who never gives up. He's got that fighting spirit that we like so much also in the UK.
0: What does your mum do with you? You're so enthusiastic about are you going to watch with your mum?
2: I'm not going to be watching with my mum, I have to say. She'll be taking care of my baby while I'm outside in a bar watching it with some friends.
0: Oh, my goodness.
2: But just to give you some information on the atmosphere in Paris, it's very difficult to book a table in any bar. Usually you can. This time, no bookings. First come, first serve. So we're going to have to turn up pretty early to try to get a table in a bar here in Paris.
0: More work for mum then. Clovis Casale there with his hopes for PSG in that Champions League final that takes place in Hungary later on today. And that's it for this edition of NewsHour. Thanks for listening. I'm from Owen Bennett-Jones in London. Goodbye.
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9: Hi there, it's Vicky with the Talking Information Center. It is May 7th, 2026, and today I'll be reading Diabetes Update. Our first article is entitled, This Planet-Friendly Diet Could Cut Your Risk of Early Death by 23%, from Aarhus University. New research from Aarhus University suggests that the updated Nordic dietary guidelines, created to support both personal health and environmental sustainability, may help people live longer. The recommendations encourage eating less meat and added sugar, and increasing intake of whole grains, legumes, fish, and low-fat dairy products. Introduced in 2023, the guidelines were designed to promote better nutrition while also reducing climate impact. Now researchers report that people who closely follow these recommendations have a significantly lower risk of death. The study was led by Associate Professor Christian Dom, together with PhD student Anne Bach-Morch. Our study shows that among middle-aged Swedish men and women who follow the guidelines, mortality is 23% lower compared with those who do not, even when factors such as education, income, and physical activity are taken into account. The study also reveals lower mortality from cancer and cardiovascular disease among those who are best at adhering to the guidelines, she explains. To reach their conclusions, the researchers analyzed data from more than 76,000 Swedish adults enrolled in two major long-term studies, the Swedish mammography cohort and the cohort of Swedish men. Since 1997, participants have regularly reported details about their eating habits and lifestyle. This extensive data set allowed scientists to carefully examine how diet relates to long-term health outcomes. According to Dom, the findings matter not only for individuals, but also for society as a whole. Our results are relevant across the Nordic and Baltic countries, since national dietary guidelines are based on the Nordic nutrition recommendations. We show that following the guidelines as a whole benefits public health. But our results also go further. Because the recommendations take into account both nutritional value and climate impact, our research demonstrates that a sustainable Nordic diet benefits public health and the climate, and can serve as a model for other regional sustainable diets worldwide. Food production and consumption play a major role in climate change. About 30% of human-caused greenhouse gas emissions are linked to the way food is produced and consumed. The Nordic dietary guidelines were developed to strike a balance between supporting human health and lowering environmental impact. This is the first study to evaluate the overall health effects of the updated recommendations. The study confirms that we can follow a Nordic diet to improve both our health and the climate, at least when it comes to preventing premature death, says Christian Rom. Researchers caution that more work is needed to understand how this eating pattern may influence other conditions such as obesity, type 2 diabetes, cardiovascular disease, or cancer. Dom and her team plan to explore these questions in future research. GLP-1 drugs and 8 healthy lifestyle habits may lower cardiovascular risk. From Medical News. GLP-1 medications are known for their use in treating diabetes and assisting with weight loss. The name GLP-1 is short for glucagon-like peptide 1 receptor agonists.
5: They work by mimicking the effects of a hormone called glucagon-like peptide 1 that plays a role in blood sugar regulation as well as influencing digestion and feelings of fullness after eating. People with type 2 diabetes, obesity, or both often receive advice on lifestyle habits that might help with managing these conditions, and this is also the case when doctors prescribe GLP-1s. Healthy habits such as eating a healthy diet, exercising, and avoiding smoking can all help with blood sugar control and support healthy weight loss. While many studies have looked at how healthy lifestyle choices can support the use of GLP-1 medications, less attention has been paid to their long-term effects on cardiovascular health. Cardiovascular disease is an important consideration for people with diabetes. The American Diabetes Association reports that people with diabetes are twice as likely to have heart disease or a stroke than those who do not. This new study, published in The Lancet Diabetes and Endocrinology and funded by the Department of Veterans Affairs, aims to shine a light on how effective lifestyle and medication together might be at protecting people with diabetes. For the study, the researchers examined data for 98,261 people with type 2 diabetes who were enrolled on the U.S. Veterans Affairs Million Veteran Program between January 10, 2011 and September 30, 2023. Each of the participants had no previous history of heart attacks, strokes, or advanced chronic kidney disease. Over 13,000 of the participants used a GLP-1. The researchers identified 8 healthy lifestyle habits to look at in the study, which were a higher quality diet, being physically active, not smoking, restful sleep, no heavy alcohol intake, good stress management, social connection and support, no opiate use disorder. Medical News Today spoke to Frank Hugh, MD, PhD, Frederick J. Stair, Professor of Nutrition and Epidemiology and Chair of the Department of Nutrition at Harvard T.H. Chan School of Public Health in Boston, one of the authors of the study, who explained that they assessed a participant's diets using the Healthy Plant-Based Diet Index, or HPDI. A dietary score that rewards higher intake of healthy plant foods, such as whole grains, fruits, vegetables, nuts, and legumes, while penalizing intake of less healthy plant foods and animal foods to reflect overall plant-based diet quality. The researchers defined a healthy diet as one that landed in the upper 40% of the HPDI. The study authors also looked to see if the participants experienced major adverse cardiovascular events, or MACE. This covered non-fatal strokes or heart attacks, as well as death from cardiovascular causes. With this information, the study's authors then assessed how the risk of MACE related to the use of GLP-1s and adherence to the 8 healthy lifestyle habits. Overall, the researchers found that using a GLP-1 in tandem with adhering to healthy habits was associated with a greater reduction in risk of MACE than that provided by the medication or the lifestyle habits on their own. During the years the researchers observed, a total of 10,433 participants experienced a MACE. The participants that used a GLP-1 and also adhered to between 6 and 8 of the healthy habits had a 43% lower risk of MACE than those who did not use GLP-1s and adhere to 3 or fewer of the healthy habits. Both GLP-1 use and adherence to the healthy habits also improved MACE risk on their own. Participants who adhered to all 8 of the healthy habits had a 60% lower risk of MACE compared with those who adhered to 1 or none. Using a GLP was associated with a 16% lower risk compared with not using one. MNT asked Hugh whether any of the healthy habits appeared to have a greater impact than others.
9: All eight individual lifestyle habits are important for reducing cardiovascular risk, Hugh replied. Among them, being physically active, non-smoking, and no drug abuse are the most important ones. But diet, sleep, stress management, no heavy alcohol use, and social connections all contributed to cardiovascular risk reduction. The researchers believe that these findings underline just how important a healthy lifestyle can be, even alongside groundbreaking medical interventions. Even in the era of highly effective GLP-1 pharmacotherapy, lifestyle habits remain central to diabetes management and cardiovascular risk reduction and can substantially amplify the benefits of modern medications, said Hugh in a press release. It is worth noting that the majority of the participants in this study were white male veterans. This means that the results may not reflect what would happen in the broader population, although they were consistent between different sexes as well as different racial and ethnic groups here. The study was also an observational one, so it may be that there were other factors at play that influenced the results. Despite these potential limitations, the researchers believe that their findings provide more evidence that a healthy lifestyle should remain an important aspect of treating and preventing disease. From a public health perspective, the results underscore the continued importance of population-level investments and policy in promoting healthy diet, physical activity, sleep, stress management, and social connection, even in a modern drug era, said Hugh. As novel therapies expand, scalable lifestyle interventions remain essential for reducing the overall burden of cardiovascular disease and other chronic diseases. Surprising gut discovery reveals a hidden trigger of diabetes and liver disease. From McMaster University. A team of Canadian scientists has discovered a surprising new way to improve blood sugar levels and reduce liver damage by trapping a little-known fuel made by gut bacteria before they wreak havoc on the body. The findings, published in Cell Metabolism on July 29, 2025, could open the door to new therapies to treat metabolic diseases like type 2 diabetes and fatty liver disease. Researchers at McMaster University, Université Laval, and the University of Ottawa show that a molecule produced by microbes in the gut can sneak into the bloodstream and fuel the liver to make more glucose and fat than necessary. But when researchers developed a way to trap this molecule in the gut before it enters the body, they saw dramatic improvements in blood sugar control and fatty liver disease in mice with obesity. This is a new twist on a classic metabolic pathway, said Jonathan Schertzer, senior and corresponding author and professor in the Department of Biochemistry and Biomedical Services at McMaster. We've known for nearly a century that muscles and the liver exchange lactate and glucose, a process called the Cori cycle. What we've discovered is a new branch of that cycle, where gut bacteria are also part of the conversation. In 1947, married scientists Carl Ferdinand Cori and Gertie Teresa Cori were awarded the Nobel Prize in Physiology or Medicine for their work showing how muscles in the body generate lactate that fuels the liver to produce blood glucose, which then cycles back to fuel the muscle. The work laid the foundation to explain how muscles use a form of lactate and the liver uses blood glucose to communicate and exchange fuel with each other. The Canadian team found that obese mice and even people with obesity have higher levels of a lesser known molecule, D-lactate, in their blood. Unlike the more familiar L-lactate made by muscles, most of the D-lactate comes from gut microbes and was shown to raise blood sugar and liver fat more aggressively. To stop this, the researchers created a gut substrate trap, a safe biodegradable polymer that binds to D-lactate in the gut and prevents it from being absorbed. Mice fed this trap had lower blood glucose, less insulin resistant, and reduced liver inflammation and fibrosis, all without changing their diet or body weight. This is a completely new way to think about treating metabolic diseases like type 2 diabetes and fatty liver disease. Instead of targeting hormones or the liver directly, we are intercepting a microbial fuel source before it can do harm. Alcohol and diabetes, understanding the impact. From WebMD. If you have diabetes, alcohol can impact your blood sugar levels, increase your appetite, and reduce your medication's effectiveness. If you have diabetes, you may be wondering, can a person with diabetes drink alcohol? The main concern when drinking alcohol with diabetes is that it can cause your blood sugar to drop very low, below 70 milligrams, known as hypoglycemia. Some alcoholic drinks also have a lot of calories, which can cause weight gain. And alcohol may reduce the effectiveness of some of your diabetes medications. So, it's a good idea to drink in moderation and only when your diabetes and blood sugar levels are well managed. You may want to talk to your doctor to see if drinking alcohol is safe for you and get guidelines based on your specific health concerns. If you have diabetes, it is pretty common for your blood sugar to be low at times. Things that cause this include not eating enough carbohydrates, taking more insulin than you need, being in a high altitude area, or having your period. It's important to keep your blood glucose levels stable because when they drop below 70 milligrams, it can cause headaches, irregular heartbeat, anxiety, and confusion. If levels are low enough, it may even cause seizures. Increased weight gain. Alcohol stimulates your appetite and may affect your judgment, which may cause you to overeat and disrupt your blood sugar control. Alcoholic drinks often have a lot of calories, making it more difficult to lose excess weight. Physical impacts. Small amounts of beer and sweet wines can be high in carbohydrates, which can raise blood sugar temporarily. Drinking too much alcohol can increase triglyceride levels, or fat in the blood, and your blood pressure. Hypoglycemia. Alcohol can cause flushing, nausea, increased heart rate, and slurred speech. These symptoms can be confused with or mask the symptoms of low blood sugar. This can make it difficult to tell if you've had too much to drink or if your blood sugar is dropping to dangerously low levels. Diabetes medications. Alcohol can interfere with the positive effects of oral diabetes medicines or insulin. This is because alcohol can keep your liver from turning proteins and fats into carbohydrates when your body needs energy, such as during exercise or between meals. Drinking alcohol can also make some of the symptoms of diabetes worse. These include burning and tingling in your hands and feet from diabetes-related nerve damage, or diabetic neuropathy, kidney damage, diabetes-related eye damage, or diabetic retinopathy, which can lead to blindness. If you have diabetes, it may be best to avoid drinking alcohol. If you'd like to have the occasional drink, talk to your doctor first. They can tell you if alcohol might interfere with your medications or cause other health issues. If you have diabetes, you should drink in moderation. Do not drink more than 2 drinks of alcohol in a day if you are a man or a person assigned male at birth, or 1 drink if you are a woman or a person assigned female at birth. Example, 1 alcoholic drink would be a 5-ounce glass of wine or a 1.5-ounce shot of liquor or a 12-ounce beer. When drinking, you should drink alcohol only with food and make sure to include some carbs. Drink slowly. Mix liquor with low-calorie options such as water, club soda, or diet soft drinks.
5: Wear a medical alert piece of jewelry that says you have diabetes. Monitor your blood sugar levels before, during, and after drinking. Make sure to have a carbohydrate source, such as glucose tablets, with you when you are drinking. Things to avoid when drinking include combining alcohol with exercise because it increases your chances of low blood sugar, sweet wines or drinks mixed with sugary mixes, juices or sodas, drinking if your blood sugar is low, drinking if you are trying to lose weight. The best alcoholic beverages if you have diabetes include red wine or dry white wine, Prosecco, distilled spirits such as gin, tequila, vodka, or whiskey, light beer, hard seltzer, low-carb cocktails such as dry martinis, vodka soda, Bloody Marys, or Manhattans. No research shows a direct link between alcohol and diabetes, but studies have found that drinking, especially heavy drinking, can increase your risk of having diabetes. Heavy drinking is considered to be at least 5 drinks per day, or 15 per week, for a man or a person assigned male at birth, and 4 drinks a day or 8 drinks a week for a woman or a person assigned female at birth. It's not fully understood while drinking can increase your risk of getting diabetes, but it is known that alcohol can reduce the function of different organs, including your liver and your pancreas. When these 2 organs don't work well, it can make your glucose control worse. Alcohol isn't off limits if you have diabetes. Talk with your doctor before drinking alcohol to make sure alcohol won't reduce the effectiveness of your medication. It's also best to have a meal or a snack that includes carbohydrates when you are drinking alcohol. This will help reduce the risk that your blood sugar will drop too low. Drinking alcohol can reduce your liver's ability to regulate the release of carbohydrates into your bloodstream. When this happens, your blood sugar can drop too low, which is known as hypoglycemia. Eating food when you drink can help stop this from happening. On the other hand, if you have lots of food and then drink too much, your blood sugar can get too high. No alcohol is completely off limits for people with diabetes. You are probably better off, however, if you choose drinks that have fewer carbohydrates, such as light beers, dry wines, and seltzers. Avoid drinks that contain sweet mixers or juices, such as a margarita or a tequila sunrise. When you have diabetes, sick days often mean more than a runny nose and sneezing. An illness like a cold, the flu, or any condition that makes you throw up or gives you diarrhea can also boost your blood sugar. So can an infection. That means you have to stay on top of your blood sugar levels. Here are some guidelines. Check your blood sugar every 4 hours. 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Ketones are a form of waste that people with type 1 make when they're under stress, like an illness. 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
1: That isn't healing or that worries you, talk to your doctor right away. Cover up. This simple first line of defense can help you avoid the cuts and scratches that can lead to infection. Whether you're gardening or walking the dog, cover your legs with long pants. Eating high amounts of red meat may raise diabetes risk by as much as 49% from the medical news. A large-scale study in the United States has found that consuming red meat in large amounts, especially processed meat, may be associated with a higher risk of developing diabetes, which increases with every additional serving. The findings also indicate that substituting red meat with plant-based proteins or other healthier protein sources can help reduce this increased risk by as much as 14%. The study adds to a growing body of research that has found that eating red meat, especially processed varieties like sausages or bacon, increases the risk of type 2 diabetes. Based on the data from the National Health and Nutritional Examination Survey, 2003 to 2016, the researchers examined 34,737 adults' diets and diabetes risk in this study. They also defined diabetes using standard criteria, including HbA1c, fasting glucose, and whether or not people were using medication. The researchers found that people who consumed higher amounts of processed and unprocessed red meat had a higher risk of diabetes. Specifically, individuals with the highest intake had up to 49% higher odds of diabetes compared to those who consumed the least. Furthermore, for each additional daily serving of red meat, researchers observed a 10% to 16% increase in diabetes risk, depending on the type of red meat consumed. What's interesting about these findings is that the link between red meat intake and diabetes remains significant, even after adjusting for body mass index or BMI. This indicates that this increased diabetes risk is not solely explained by body weight or obesity. On a more positive note, the researchers also found that replacing red meat with plant-based proteins like nuts, legumes, poultry, dairy, whole grains, fish, or eggs was associated with a 9% to 14% lower odds of diabetes. The strongest benefit was seen with plant-based protein sources. This adds to evidence that substituting red meat for healthier alternatives may help reduce this risk. Although the study has a nationally representative sample, which helps generalize the findings to the U.S. adult population, it does have a few limitations. Due to the study's cross-sectional design and observational natures, it cannot establish whether the association between red meat and diabetes risk is causal. The researchers only analyzed data from a single point in time, as participants were asked to recall what they had consumed over the past 24 hours, at most once or twice. The study may not fully capture people's usual eating patterns. Hence, the study also cannot explain what happens in the long term, whether red meat consumption and its substitution with plant-based alternatives have different or more pronounced effects on diabetes development over time. The study also leaves out how other factors, such as genetics or lifestyle behaviors, may affect this risk. There is also the potential of residual confounding, despite the researchers adjusting for many factors, including BMI. And lastly, it wasn't possible to tell if the study participants had type 1 or type 2 diabetes. The study discusses multiple biological mechanisms that may explain this link. Another issue with processed meats is that they contain compounds formed during curing and high heat cooking that may increase inflammation, the researchers point out.

0: Diets higher in processed red meat may be high in salt and nitrates, which may further impair insulin sensitivity. Such diets may also lack fiber-rich plant foods, which can affect blood sugar regulation. Medical News Today spoke to two experts, David Cutler, MD, board-certified family medicine physician at Providence St. John's Health Center in Santa Monica, California, and Michelle Rothenstein, MSRD, CDCES, CDN, a registered dietitian specializing in heart disease, who were both not involved in the study, to learn more about red meat and its effects on health. Red meat is usually classified as muscle meat that comes from animal sources such as beef, pork, lamb, or goat. Red meat is generally defined to include beef, veal, pork, lamb, and game meat. In talking to my patients, I will refer to red meat as animals with four legs. The reason red meat has this adverse effect is not clear. Whether it is the saturated fat, the type of protein, or some other property of ingesting the muscle of four-legged animals is not understood, said Cutler. There are long-standing recommendations from nutrition and diabetes experts to limit red meat by consuming it only in low frequency and small amounts, choosing leaner cuts and avoiding processed meats like bacon, ham, and sausages altogether, Cutler said. For my patients, I suggest no more than 2 servings of red meat per week, with a serving size about the size of your fist, 4 to 6 ounces. Great confusion has been caused by the new 2025-2030 FDA food pyramid, which emphasizes high-protein foods, encourages intake of animal fats, and places a big steak at the top of the pyramid, he explained to MNT. Meanwhile, Rothenstein underscored the importance of individual and family medical history when making such decisions. For someone with prediabetes, metabolic syndrome, or a strong family history of diabetes, a practical target is limiting red meat to about 1 serving per week or less, and keeping processed meats as rare as possible, she said. As much as the study has indicated an increased risk of diabetes with red meat, experts agree that demonizing food groups is not the answer to a healthy and balanced diet. The takeaway is not that red meat is forbidden, but that overall dietary pattern matters most. A way of eating centered on legumes, nuts, vegetables, whole grains, fish, poultry, and fermented dairy, with red meat eaten occasionally rather than daily, is consistently associated with better metabolic health, Rothenstein said. Cutler said it was important to create a dietary plan that both helps prevent diabetes and maintains adequate protein intake. Substitution of alternative dietary components, particularly plant-based protein sources, poultry, dairy, eggs, or whole grains, for total processed or unprocessed red meat would be beneficial, Cutler said. And studies suggest these substitutions will lower the odds of developing diabetes. Other protein sources, such as fish and other seafood, are also healthier substitutes for red meat, he added. Apart from reducing red meat consumption, as this study suggests, there are certain lifestyle changes that can help reduce a person's risk of developing diabetes. Diversifying one's protein sources can be a good place to start. If someone currently eats red meat daily, even reducing by 1 serving per day and replacing it with another protein source has been associated with meaningful reductions in diabetes risk, Rothenstein said. Reducing added sugar and ultra-processed foods, encouraging plant-based proteins and whole grains, and not forgetting to control weight and promote exercise will all contribute to decreasing the risk of developing diabetes, Cutler said. However, any measures which increase red or processed meats, reduce whole grains, or emphasize saturated fat consumption would likely offset these benefits and increase the risk of developing diabetes, he added. New oxygen gel could prevent amputation in diabetic wound patients. From the University of California, Riverside. As the population grows older and diabetes becomes more common, chronic wounds are affecting more people than ever. These slow-healing injuries significantly raise the risk of infection, tissue damage, and amputation. Researchers at UC Riverside have developed a new oxygen-delivering gel designed to help wounds heal before they progress to limb loss. A wound that remains open for longer than a month is classified as chronic. Worldwide, about 12 million people experience chronic wounds each year, including roughly 4.5 million in the United States. Approximately 1 in 5 of these patients will ultimately face an amputation. The research team focused on what they see as a central cause of chronic wounds, a shortage of oxygen deep within damaged tissues. When oxygen levels are too low, wounds stay trapped in a prolonged inflammatory phase. This environment encourages bacterial growth and tissue breakdown instead of repair. Chronic wounds don't heal by themselves, said Iman Noshadi, UCR Associate Professor of Bioengineering, who led the research team. There are 4 stages to healing chronic wounds: inflammation, vascularization, where tissue starts making blood vessels, remodeling, and regeneration, or healing. In any of these stages, lack of a stable, consistent oxygen supply is a big problem, he said. When oxygen from the bloodstream or surrounding air cannot reach the deeper layers of tissue, a condition called hypoxia develops. Hypoxia disrupts the body's normal healing process. The team described its oxygen targeting gel approach in Nature Communications Material. The soft and flexible gel is made with water and a choline-based liquid that is antibacterial, non-toxic, and biocompatible. When connected to a small battery, similar to those found in hearing aids, the material acts like a miniature electrochemical device. It splits water molecules and steadily releases oxygen over time. Unlike treatments that supply oxygen only at the surface, this gel adapts to the exact shape of a wound. Before it solidifies, it fills small gaps and uneven areas where oxygen levels tend to be lowest and infection risk highest. Continuous oxygen delivery is critical. The formation of new blood vessels can take weeks, and short bursts of oxygen are not enough to support lasting repair. This system can maintain oxygen flow for up to a month, helping a stalled wound resume a more typical healing pattern. To test the technology, researchers studied diabetic and older mice because their wounds resemble chronic wounds in older adults. In untreated animals, injuries failed to close and were often fatal. When the oxygen-producing patch was applied and replaced weekly, wounds healed in about 23 days, and the animals survived. We could make this patch as a product where the gel may need to be renewed periodically, said Prince David Okuro, UCR bioengineering doctoral candidate in Noshadi's lab, and the paper's co-author. The gel may offer more than oxygen support. Choline, one of its main ingredients, helps regulate immune activity and reduces excessive inflammation. Chronic wounds often contain high levels of reactive oxygen species, unstable molecules that damage cells, and extend inflammation. By supplying stable oxygen while calming this overactive response, the gel helps restore healthier conditions for tissue repair. There are bandages that absorb fluid and some that release antimicrobial agents, said Okuro, but none of them really address hypoxia, which is the fundamental problem. We're tackling that directly. The potential applications extend past treating chronic wounds. Oxygen and nutrient shortages are major barriers in efforts to grow replacement tissues and organs, which is a long-term goal of the Noshadi Laboratory. When the thickness of a tissue increases, it's hard to diffuse that tissue with what it needs, so cells start dying, Noshadi said. This project can be seen as a bridge to creating and sustaining larger organs for people in need of them. Some of the forces behind chronic rising wound rates cannot be solved with a medical device alone. Along with aging and diabetes, lifestyle factors also play a role. Our sedentary lifestyles are causing our immune responses to decrease, said UCR bioengineer and co-author Bashalai Kanjilal. It's hard to get to societal roots of our problems, but this innovation represents a chance to reduce amputations, improve quality of life, and give the body what it needs to heal itself. Will doctors be able to catch diabetes earlier, years before symptoms start? From Medical News. Published in Cell Systems, a new perspective article calling for a paradigm shift in how medicine approaches chronic disease. The main thrust of the paper is summarized by the paper's lead author, Noah Rappaport, PhD, lead author of the paper and associate research professor at the Buck Institute. Medicine has traditionally focused on treating disease after symptoms appear. Our goal is to shift toward protecting health by identifying risk earlier and understand how each person's biology changes over time. If an individual were to stop consuming foods containing vitamin C, they would eventually develop scurvy. This is a rare situation in medicine. One factor causes a disease, and if you address that single factor, the disease process can be reversed. Instead, many of the greatest threats to health, such as heart disease, type 2 diabetes, and dementia, are more complex. There is a wide range of additional influences, including lifestyle and environmental factors. Combined, this complex web conspires across multiple decades, eventually culminating in a disease. This is what the authors describe as the long tail of biology. Most often, a diagnosis and treatment can be made only once the signs and symptoms are observed. The authors write, most medical research focuses on changes observed once pathology is already established. For instance, they explain that tests used to diagnose many health conditions are signs of a body struggling to compensate for a disease state, or worse, are signs of irreversible damage. As the common adage goes, prevention is better than cure. But, as the authors argue, this is rarely the case with chronic conditions. They believe that as technology advances, the medical world needs to develop more effective preventative measures to identify the earliest signs of a developing medical condition and to stop it in its tracks. Type 2 diabetes, a condition that needs no introduction, is diagnosed using measures of blood glucose. To be diagnosed with a condition means that it is already well underway and the damage caused by excess blood glucose has already begun. The authors, however, explain how the process that drives this chronic condition generally starts a decade or more early, including subtle shifts in where body fat is laid down, a slow rise in inflammation, subtle alterations in the gut microbiome, a steady decline in the cells of the pancreas that create insulin. As the authors write, high blood glucose is not the cause of type 2 diabetes, but its final shout after years of biological whispers. According to them, we should be focusing modern technology on listening to the whispers rather than waiting for the shouting to begin. As body systems slowly drift away from a healthy state toward disease, subtle changes can be tracked by scientists. The authors provide examples from diabetes research. For instance, one study followed people with diabetes for 12 years. They found that changes in the levels of certain amino acids predicted who would go on to develop type 2 diabetes. Another study, which recruited individuals with pre-diabetes, found that levels of proteins in the blood 1 year before a diabetes diagnosis were measurably different. Emerging technologies now offer the resolution needed to detect these early whispers, opening a path to intervene while systems remain salvageable, writes the authors. Studies like the two diabetes papers above are hopeful, but as the new paper explains, there is much more complexity to wrangle. As it stands, much of modern medicine is built on averages. A doctor makes a diagnosis if a particular biomarker, such as blood glucose levels, is above a predefined diagnostic limit. This works well in general, but it is not always sensitive enough to pick up the whispers of biological drift, and interpersonal differences are also very important, as is context. For instance, what's normal for a 71-year-old might be highly unusual for a 21-year-old. There are also differences across sexes, socioeconomic statuses, environmental exposure, and more. The paper's author outlines some new testing, biomarkers, and monitoring that may help build up a context-dependent picture, including assessments of biological age. Biological age is a measure of how quickly someone is aging at a physiological and cellular level. While this and other measures might be useful in the future, they are not yet reliable enough or fully validated to be used meaningfully. One of the reasons for this, they argue, is that they tend to look at the whole body. While this is important, it misses tissue-specific changes, which could begin in just one organ. Although medical technology is moving incredibly quickly, the lofty goals outlined in this paper are far from being realized. However, the authors have a keen eye on some techniques that have the potential, when combined, to provide a high-definition view of the long tail of chronic conditions. These technologies include blood-based assays of proteins, metabolites, and extracellular vesicles, or EVs. EVs are small membrane-bound particles that are secreted by a range of cell types. They are involved in cellular communication and transport, and some scientists believe they could provide early warning signs of disease. Another technique they mention is ultra-sensitive sequencing of circulating DNA fragments, which can identify cancer-associated mutations at early stages. Urine tests might also play a part, being potentially useful for understanding how nutrients are being utilized and drugs are being metabolized, and even gut microbial activity. These tests, in combination with analysis of expelled breath saliva and the use of wearable sensors, the authors hope, could provide a holistic overview of an individual's normal state. This would potentially allow clinicians to identify any early signs of negative changes. However, this is not a foolproof approach. The more data you collect, the harder it becomes to make sense of. As with so much in the modern world, the authors believe that artificial intelligence, or AI, might save the day. They hope that a sufficiently trained AI model could detect changes, not compared with population averages, but with an individual's baseline. Then, by scouring the literature, it could begin to understand what this change means for long-term health and disease risk of this particular individual. Current comprehensive multi-omic profiling costs $1,000 to $5,000 per assessment, excluding interpretation, follow-up testing, and clinical consultation, explains the paper. This will keep these advances far from the populations that currently need them most. As with all technology, prices come down over time, but for now, for the vast majority of people, this puts it out of reach. Overall, this paper provides a fascinating glimpse into a far-flung future, but for now, these technologies are still light years away from implementation. Longevity has become a buzzword, but only those with incredibly deep pockets can get involved. The authors hope that insurance companies could begin picking up the tab and save in the long run by stopping diseases in their tracks. While we wait for prices to come down, medical news today contacted some experts who weren't involved in the paper to ask for their best low-price longevity tips. Dr. Quin Kai Wang, PhD, founder of Five Essences, shared methods for measuring biological aging you can do at home for free. Among his suggestions were grip strength test, a direct proxy for overall muscle mass and resilience. Weak grip is often the first sign of sarcopenia or muscle loss and frailty. 6-minute walk distance. This is a standard cardiopulmonary test. Walking at least 400 meters in 6 minutes is a critical threshold that predicts equivalent mortality risk to major chronic diseases. Nighttime urination. A 7-night sleep diary tracking bathroom trips can reveal more about your aging status than a blood test. Dr. John LaPuma, a board-certified internist, founder of Chef MD, and a 2-time New York Times best-selling author, summarizes his advice. Readers don't need telomere sequencing. They need a varied, intentional outdoor exercise routine, access to and specific intentional time in green spaces, like forest bathing or neighborhood parks, and early morning light exposure outside within 60 minutes of waking to anchor their sleep-wake cycle. Turner Osla, emeritus professor at the University of Vermont in Burlington, reminds us that while coverage of longevity hacks chases exotic techs, the actual science points to factors far less flashy but far more empowering. The bad news is that about half of our lifespan is baked into our genes. But the good news is that the other half is largely governed by a few everyday habits, he explained. Not smoking, getting exercise, avoiding sedentary behavior, adequate high-quality sleep, and eating a predominantly plant-based, minimally processed diet each independently lowers all-cause and cardiovascular mortality, and their benefits compound when combined. No doubt, the future of health tech is exciting, but the most effective advice for now boils down to lifestyle modifications that are as powerful as they are simple. Study reveals glucose's surprising role as master manipulator of tissue maturation. From Stanford University. The discovery, based on extensive Stanford medicine research, has implications for the treatment of diabetes and cancers. The sugar glucose, which is the main source of energy in almost every living cell, has been revealed in a Stanford medicine study to also be a master regulator of tissue differentiation, the process by which stem cells give rise to specialized cells that make up all the body's tissues. It does so not by being catabolized or broken down to release the energy sequestered in its chemical bonds, but instead by binding in its intact form to proteins that control which genes in the genome are made into proteins and when. The discovery of glucose's undercover double life was so surprising, the researchers spent several years confirming their findings before publishing their results. At first, we just didn't believe it, said Paul Kavari, MD, PhD, chair of dermatology. But the results of extensive follow-up experiments were clear. Glucose interacts with hundreds of proteins throughout the cell and modulates their function to promote differentiation. Understanding this new role for glucose has implications for the treatment of diabetes, in which blood sugar levels are elevated, and cancers, which are often made up largely of undifferentiated cells. Kavari, who is the Carl J. Herzog Professor in Dermatology in the School of Medicine and a member of the Stanford Cancer Institute, is the senior author of the research, which was published 21 in Cell Stem Cell. Research scientist Vanessa Lopez-Pajares, PhD, is the lead author of the study. The primary type of cell in the outermost layer of human skin organoids, keratinocytes in red, fail to form in low glucose, right panel, as compared with normal glucose, left panel, environments. cell nuclei are blue. Kovari and Lopez Pajares didn't have glucose in their crosshairs when they began looking for molecules that drive cellular differentiation. Coupling a technique called mass spectrometry with high-throughput screening methods, they studied the rise and fall of thousands of biomolecules in human skin stem cells as the cells differentiated into mature keratinocytes, the main type of cell in the outermost layer of our skin. Molecules that increase significantly in abundance during the differentiation process might play a role in that transition, they reasoned. The researchers identified 193 suspect molecules, many of which had been previously associated with differentiation. But the second most elevated molecule was a surprise. When we saw glucose at the top of the list, we were stunned, Kovari said. We had expected glucose levels to decrease during differentiation because the cells begin to divide less rapidly and their energy requirements are less. They are on the path to sesenence, and death. Yet glucose levels in the cells increase significantly as they move from epidermal stem cells to differentiated keratinocytes. Folks, that's all the time we have left for today. On behalf of the Talking Information Center, this is Vicki. Thanks so very much for listening, and have a wonderful day.
1: Here's today's edition of Health in a Heartbeat. A cure for neurodegenerative diseases might be frolicking through the mountains. New research from Shanghai Jiaotong University identified genetic mutation in yaks, the long-haired domesticated relatives of cows, that allows them to thrive in high-altitude environments. Scientists believe that a gene variation called RETSAT protects the animal's brain in low-oxygen climates, a feature that could potentially treat neurological complications in people with multiple sclerosis. One of the effects of this disease is low oxygen levels in the brain. When studying the animal's brain, researchers noticed an abundance of nerve fibers coated in a fatty material called myelin, whose production requires large amounts of oxygen. In people with MS, the immune system attacks myelin, weakening communication among various brain regions and leading to issues with balance and coordination, among other symptoms. To understand how the yak's unique gene could potentially protect brain health, a team applied the mutation to mouse models. In one group, researchers placed the mice at 5,800 meter altitudes for a week and observed not only increased myelin levels in the brain, but also heightened social behavior, learning, and memory performance. When they tested the RETSAT gene on mice with MS-related brain damage, the team observed a significant improvement in their condition. Though the research has a long way to go before it reaches humans, studies like these help remind us that the potential scientific breakthroughs are all around us, and sometimes above, with hooves and horns. Health in a Heartbeat is produced by University of Florida Health, committed to advancing excellence in patient care, research, and education, and by WUFTFM. Our medical advisors include University of Florida College of Medicine faculty members who provide the latest information in health research and patient care. 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
3: Hello, this is the May 30th, Saturday edition of the Lansing State Journal Local News and Sports, as well as the Detroit Papers, State, National, and International News. I'm Megan. Charlene will be with you next. We start in the Lansing State Journal with the obituaries. Robert Bob Hatch, age 82, of Lansing. Marilyn Middleman Jones, age 89, of East Lansing. Jack Toomey, age 95, of Lansing. The front page article in the print edition is the Walk in the Park feature. Charlotte's Bennett Park features trails, river access. Winding nature trails and easy access to the Battle Creek River makes Charlotte's Bennett Park a popular spot for families, walkers, hikers, and those seeking a peaceful outdoor escape with both active recreation and quiet reflection. The 117-acre park, located at 1305 Cochrane Avenue, features more than a half mile of paved trails and natural paths, inviting exploration along the water's edge and through shaded woods. The nature trails are equipped with benches, perfect for resting while enjoying the wildlife, including birds, deer, chipmunks, and other animals. Fishing access adds another draw for outdoor enthusiasts. Positioned next to the Eaton County Fairgrounds and about a 25-minute drive from Lansing, Bennett Park has open fields, covered pavilions with picnic tables, grills, and playgrounds, making for a great spot for family outings and gatherings. A highlight of the park is the Memorial Tree Garden, established and dedicated on May 1, 1999. The garden honors friends, family members, and fellow citizens with a central sculpture of a tree and a pathway of engraved bricks bearing the names of loved ones in remembrance. There's a large paved parking lot and on-site bathrooms. Leash dogs are welcome. Another front page article. Man sent to prison for life and murder torture case by Ken Palmer. Lansing. Before the ravages of drug addiction took hold, Dominique Hahn was vibrant, driven, and full of potential, with dreams and plans for her future, her mother said. And before she was tortured and murdered in 2022 at age 28, there were clear signs of hope for recovery for Hahn, Christine Adams said in a statement read in a Lansing courtroom on Wednesday, May 27th. She wanted to rebuild, Adams said in the statement. I truly believe she was headed in the right direction. A few minutes after that statement was read, Ingham County Circuit Judge Morgan Cole handed Gregory Michael Sanders, 45, the mandatory sentence of life in prison without the possibility of parole for first-degree murder. The judge said it was difficult to see Hahn's family listen to her plead for her life in video recordings played in court during Sanders' trial. Cole described it as one of the most painful experiences this court has ever seen and characterized the murder as a calculated decision to take another's life. Sanders was convicted of first-degree murder, torture, and other counts in connection with the death of Hahn following a trial in April. He also was found guilty on several counts stemming from a 9-hour standoff with police in which he fired numerous rounds into a Southwest Lansing neighborhood. The jury acquitted him of assault with intent to murder charges in connection with the standoff. Those incidents happened in early January 2022 at a house on Pleasant Grove Road. Police were surprised to find Hahn's body hidden in the basement after the standoff ended. She had been stabbed more than 200 times, and her face had been slashed from ear to ear. Attorneys for Sanders mounted an insanity defense. On Wednesday, Chief Ingham County Public Defender Stephen Cornish read a statement from Sanders' mother, who described her son as a deeply troubled man who had been struggling with mental illness for years. Sanders' behavior reflected someone struggling deeply with mental illness, she said. Sanders made a brief statement to Cole, expressing his deepest condolences to Hahn's family. Another front page article, algae found at Lake Ovid in Sleepy Hollow State Park by Sarah Moore. DNR officials are telling Sleepy Hollow State Park visitors to avoid contact with lake water after discovering a harmful algal bloom. The no contact order was put into place at Lake Ovid, located in Clinton County, on Tuesday, May 26. Visitors should also keep their pets out of the water, DNR officials said. There is a no-contact advisory at the beach due to an algal bloom. The beach area was tested today, May 26, when the algae was noticed, Sleepy Hollow State Park posted on Facebook on May 26. We will update when the advisory is lifted. Visit michigan.gov/HABS. For more information. The park posted an image of a red sign near the beach that says, Danger, Harmful Algal Blooms. A harmful algal bloom, or HAB, occurs when toxin-producing algae grows excessively in a body of water. The excessive algal growth, or algal bloom, becomes visible to the naked eye and can be green, blue-green, red, or brown, depending on the type of algae, the National Institute of Environmental Health Sciences said. When too many nutrients exist in a body of water at once, typically slow-moving or standing water like a lake or a pond, an algal bloom can grow quickly. Nutrients that feed algae may come from fertilizers, sewage, or runoff, according to the U.S. Centers for Disease Control and Prevention. HABs create toxins and release gases that can make people or pets sick, which is why officials issued the no contact for Lake Ovid. HABs also block sunlight and absorb the water's oxygen, posing a threat to nearby wildlife, the CDC notes. Updates on the advisory will be posted on the state park's Facebook page. Sleepy Hollow State Park is located 20 minutes northeast of Lansing. Lake Ovid is 410 acres and includes a popular beach area for swimming. The state park offers 12 miles of equestrian trails, a fishing pier, boat launch, picnic areas, an 18-hole disc golf course, a playground, and hiking or mountain biking trails, and more. The park also has a modern campground, bathroom facilities, and shelters. However, these amenities are closed through June 1, 2026 for renovations. Updates on the construction may be found on the Department of Natural Resources Recreation Search website. Another print edition story, Judge Sends Former Ionia Prison Officer to Halfway House, by Paul Egan. The Michigan State Police Bomb Squad found and detonated 10 improvised explosive devices, IEDs, at the home of a former Michigan corrections officer during a February 20th raid, a federal prosecutor told a judge on Wednesday, May 27th. Assistant U.S. Attorney Olivia Giselli also shed new light on what finally prompted the Ionia County Sheriff's Office, assisted by the MSP Bomb Squad, to search the home of Casey Wagner. After years of complaints from neighbors about large explosions, gunfire, and even a small bomb carried by a balloon emanating from his property. 4 days before the raid, a neighbor told police of a flash and an explosion outside Wagner's home that appeared to be timed for detonation while he was not there, Giselli told U.S. Magistrate Judge Ray Kent at a detention hearing in federal court in Grand Rapids. The unidentified neighbor saw Wagner leave his home on his motorcycle, drive down the road a ways, sit and wait and watch his property until the explosion happened, and then drive away, Giselli said in court. That report was very concerning to local law enforcement and prompted the sheriff's office to ask a judge for a search warrant, she said. There, in addition to the IEDs, police found close to 200 firearms, including at least one machine gun, short-barreled shotguns, and rifles, a small cannon that could fire golf ball-sized projectiles, and 6 grams of methamphetamine, Giselli said, adding that Wagner, age 34, told police he was a daily meth user who had used the illegal drug for about 5 years. Police also found a large number of items Wagner had taken from his workplace, Bellamy Creek Correctional Facility in Ionia, without permission, Giselli said. That included 2 riot helmets and a riot shield, 15 pairs of handcuffs, 3 sets of belly chains, a gas mask filters, and taser cartridges, she said. Wagner resigned from his job as a prison arsenal sergeant soon after the raid. Ionia County Prosecutor Kyle Butler asked an Ionia judge to dismiss a state drug embezzlement and weapons charges against Wagner when a grand jury handed down a federal indictment against Wagner on May 21st. Wagner has been in federal custody since then. Giselli asked Kent at the May 27th hearing to keep Wagner locked up as a danger to the community, to await trial on federal charges of possessing a machine gun, possessing illegal short-barreled weapons, and 2 counts of illegally possessing Glock pistols in his vehicle and his home while a user of illegal drugs. The first 2 charges carry a maximum penalty of 10 years in prison. The last 2 carry a maximum prison sentence of up to 15 years. Michael Taylor, Wagner's Flint attorney, asked Kent to allow Wagner to return to his Ionia Township home, saying that Wagner, who has no criminal record, had been free on bond on the state charges since February, has repeatedly tested drug-free, and has no bond violations. He has a track record on bond already, Taylor told the judge. Kent chose a middle ground, accepting the recommendation of pretrial services and sending Wagner to a Grand Rapids halfway house. Though Wagner has no history of violence, Kent said it didn't feel safe to send him back to his large Ionia Township property, which features a shooting range and clutter that includes abandoned vehicles. Kent said he believes Wagner suffers from a little paranoia, undoubtedly fueled by meth. Though police had cleared all firearms from Wagner's home, Kent speculated that Wagner might have other guns hidden somewhere on his property, or possibly even booby traps. "I can't supervise you in that setting," Kent told Wagner. "I can't send my officers there knowing I might be putting them in harm's way." Taylor said Wagner had spent time at his mother's place in Grand Ledge while on bond on the state charges, but that would be a problem for complying with his federal bond, since a family business is a federally licensed gun dealership, and there are large numbers of guns at the home, and customers coming and going with guns. But in the hopes of getting Wagner released from the halfway house, where his children, who live with their mother, would not be able to visit him, Taylor said he will try to find a gun-free home where Wagner can live that can receive the approval of pretrial services and the judge. Louis LaRoe, Wagner's closest neighbor, who said she has suffered damage to her home, loss of hearing, and PTSD from years of explosions, told the Detroit Free Press on May 27th that she hoped the judge would order Wagner held in custody to await trial. She said she's upset and worried that he was released on bond to a halfway house. Next, woman 65 dies after car pedestrian crash in Lansing, by Ken Palmer. A 65-year-old woman died after being struck by a vehicle on Thursday, May 28th, police said. The crash happened about 10:50 p.m. in the area of South Cedar and East Kalamazoo Streets, Lansing police said. Medics tended to the woman, but she was later pronounced dead at a hospital, they said. Lansing Police Chief Rob Backus said the 24-year-old man who was driving the vehicle that struck the woman was cooperating with investigators, and police do not believe that speed or alcohol were factors. The man was not injured, he said. Accident investigators continue to gather facts related to the events leading up to the incident, police said in the news release. We request that anyone with information regarding the event contact the Lansing Police Department at 517-483-4600. Police did not release information about the crash until more than 12 hours after it happened. They initially gave the age of the woman who died as 70. They also said the crash occurred in the area of South Cedar Street and East Kavanaugh Road. They corrected both of these facts in a later news release. An online article, Open House on U.S. 127 Project, set for June 4th in Lansing, by Ken Palmer. State highway officials will hold a June 4th public meeting in Lansing on the planned rebuild of U.S. 127 between Interstate 496 and Lake Lansing Road in 2027 and 2028. The open house event will be from 5 p.m. to 7 p.m. at the Allen Neighborhood Center on East Kalamazoo Street between Allen and Shepherd Streets, the Michigan Department of Transportation said in a May 29th news release. MDOT's makeover of the U.S. 127 corridor in the Lansing area has been ongoing for years. This year, the agency is improving the section between Interstate 69 and Lake Lansing Road. And all traffic has now shifted to the southbound side of the freeway. In 24 and 25, crews rebuilt the section between Interstates 96 and 496. A section of freeway in southern Ingham County was repaved before that. The work over the upcoming 2 years will include new pavement, bridge improvements, and upgraded drainage and signage, MDOT said. Information on the corridor improvement projects is available at a link. Michigan.gov/MDOT/projects-studies/US-127-corridor-improvements. Moving into sports, headline article on the news or on the sports page is "Predicting Which Pistons Free Agents Will Stay or Go," by Omari Sankofa II. The Detroit Pistons have several important free agency decisions to navigate this season, beginning with their starting center. Jalen Duren, a pending restricted free agent, tops the list of players whose futures will be resolved over the next few months. After a 60-22 overall season and second-round exit to the Cleveland Cavaliers, the Pistons now begin the arduous process of how much and how many years to allocate to some of the players most crucial to their success. Here's our predictions for which free agents will still be on the roster next season and which will end up signing elsewhere. Center Jalen Duren, age 22. 25-26 salary was $6.4 million. Free agency type is restricted. Pistons president Trajan Langdon said during his end-of-season media availability, the Pistons intend to resign the newly minted All-NBA big man, who joined Cade Cunningham in stardom this past season. It was a breakout season for Duren, who averaged 19.5 points and 10.5 rebounds per game on 65% overall shooting to help power the Pistons to their third-ever 60-win season. These numbers dipped to 10.2 points and 8.5 rebounds on 51.4% shooting in the playoffs, but the front office is still bullish on his long-term trajectory. First of all, JD had a fantastic season, Langdon said at the team's Midtown practice facility on Tuesday, May 19th. All-star, one of the biggest contributors to us being a number one seed. Darn near 20 points and 10 rebounds per game, an incredible year and an incredible leap from last year to this year because of the work that he put in last summer and his focus. I have no doubt that we'll put a plan together and he'll attack it this summer just like he did last summer. And he'll come back a better player from this experience, not only during the regular season, but also in the postseason, just like all of our guys will. We look forward to coming together with his representative and getting a deal done, and for him to continue to be a Piston. Duren is eligible for a maximum five-year, $287 million contract after making All-NBA, but his actual contract likely will clock in for less. Outside teams are limited to offering 4 years and up to $177.4 million. A substantial gap in total value that the two sides will have to close during negotiations. However it shakes out, it would be surprising to see Duren end up elsewhere next season. The verdict? Stay. Forward Tobias Harris, age 33. 25-26 salary was $26.6 million. Free agency type is unrestricted. Langdon also indicated the Pistons would love to have Harris back in uniform next season, and Harris himself said so as well after their elimination from the playoffs. The veteran forward was a crucial part of the team's success over the last two seasons, both on and off the floor, and delivering a vintage playoff performance, averaging 18.1 points, 7.2 rebounds, and 1.5 steals per game as the team's second leading scorer behind Cunningham. Harris is coming off of a two-year, $52 million contract. His next deal likely will be for less, but the Pistons have his early bird rights and should have few, if any, roadblocks toward bringing him back on a contract that makes sense for both parties. The verdict? Stay. Point guard Dennis Jenkins, age 24. 25-26 salary was $3.8 million. Free agency type is club option, $4 million. The former two-way guard proved himself to be indispensable within the first month of the season, delivering big performances during a 13-game winning streak in November and December that propelled the team to a 60-win trajectory. The decision for the Pistons may be as simple as picking up his team option, or they could look to work out a longer contract. Either way, Jenkins will be back. The verdict? Stay. Guard forward Kevin Huerter, age 27. 25-26 salary was $17.9 million. Free agency type is unrestricted. In his brief time with the team following the trade deadline, Huerter had bright moments. He averaged 12.8 points, 3.2 assists, 1.7 steals, and knocked down 36.8% of his three-point attempts through their final 12 games of the season. However, he only played 6 combined minutes through their final 11 playoff games due to injury. Once regarded as a sharpshooter, Huerter has only knocked down 32.4% of his attempts over the last two seasons. Shooting is the Pistons' biggest need, and they likely will need to look elsewhere for it. The verdict? Leave. Guard forward Javonte Green, age 32. 25-26 salary was $2.9 million. Free agency type is unrestricted. The lone player to appear in all 82 games last season, Green carved out a role as a reliable two-way wing. He was among the most disruptive perimeter defenders in the league with a sky-high steal rate and knocked down 38.1% of his three-pointers. Perhaps his price has gone up after a strong season, but Green is the type of veteran the Pistons should value. it wouldn't be surprising to see him return. The verdict, stay. Center Tolu Smith, age 25. 25 to 26 salary was $2.4 million. Free agency type is team option. Like Jenkins, Smith was promoted from a two-way to a standard contract. He played the fewest minutes of any player on the main roster, but performed reliably when called upon as the fourth center. Roster pressure may force the Pistons to part ways, however. If their number 21 overall pick takes Herter's roster spot, they would have to clear another spot to make room for any external additions via trade or free agency. The verdict, leave. Next article, Dorothy Izzo, mom of MSU coach, dies at 100 by Chris Solari. Tom Izzo lost the matriarch of his family just 6 days after her 100th birthday. Dorothy Izzo died May 19th, according to her obituary. The mother of Michigan State's Hall of Fame basketball coach had been living near his sister in Appleton, Wisconsin in recent years after raising her family in Iron Mountain. Dorothy Izzo became an internet sensation earlier this season after her son, while mic'd up by FS1's TV broadcast, said in a huddle during the Spartans' win at Oregon that guard Kerr Teng could not defend her to try and motivate him to play better defensively. Kerr, you can't guard my mother. My mother, Izzo told the sophomore during a first half timeout. That led to a viral couple of weeks, including Dorothy Izzo receiving a 24-by-36-inch poster from her grandson, Thompson Sieben, of AI-generated social media images of Dorothy putting on a scoring clinic that she hung on the walls of her residence. When most of the people around you are 85, 95, and 100 years old, and she's in a great place, that's a conversation piece, Izzo said in February. They don't care about who her son is, they care about who she is. The stance, the dunking, the dribbling, the shooting, it's awesome, isn't it? Awesome. It became a conversation topic for the mother and son the next few weeks during their regular talks. I talk to her every day about it, Izzo said. I'll keep her humble. I'm usually pretty good at keeping people humble, although it's a little harder when it's your mother. Dorothy Brisson was born May 13, 1926, in the Upper Peninsula town of Norway and settled a few miles west in Iron Mountain after marrying Carl Izzo in 1951. They had their son Tom in 1955, and the Norway High Valedictorian left her job as a registered nurse at the Veterans Hospital in Iron Mountain to raise her children and later returned to the medical profession as a nurse trainer. She and her husband would make frequent trips to East Lansing to support Tom Izzo and MSU over the years after he took over as coach in 1995. Carl Izzo died in 2015. Dorothy loved watching sports, her obituary read, and even more so if it involved family. Dorothy Izzo is survived by her son Tom and two daughters, Mary Buckland of Marietta, Georgia, and Ann Lewandowski of Appleton, Wisconsin, along with six grandchildren, six great-grandchildren, and a number of other nieces and nephews in a close-knit family. Dorothy's brother, Les Brisson, was married to Carl Izzo's sister, Rose. She and Carl met at their wedding. Another article, Winning Formula, Lions Deal with LB Campbell is Smart. Jack Campbell is one of the best linebackers in football. The Detroit Lions paid him accordingly. This doesn't make them naive, it makes them smart. And if Campbell declines or suddenly can't diagnose NFL offenses, it won't be because the Lions fell in love with their own draft pick and somehow missed warning signs. It'll be because Campbell did what almost no young first-team All-Pro level does without getting hurt. Gets worse. If he does get hurt, that's just bad luck and a reminder of the risks of this game. Besides, free agents get hurt. Players who arrive in a trade get hurt. Injuries often determine the outcome of a season, as Lions fans well know. Lions fans should also know this. Campbell can play, and the Lions just made sure he will play in a Lions jersey for the next 4 years by signing him to a four-year, $81 million extension. A sensible number. They didn't break the bank. They didn't reset the market. They didn't go for a crazy for a position that isn't crucial. See recent Super Bowl winner Philadelphia and recent Super Bowl attendee San Francisco. Both of those teams had difference makers in the middle of their defenses leading those defenses. No, not every Super Bowl team needs an all-pro off-ball linebacker. But having an all-pro off-ball linebacker isn't a Super Bowl negator either. The same could be said for most positions on an NFL football field, even quarterback. Hello, Seattle, home to Sam Darnold, the most recent Super Bowl winning quarterback walking the earth. Darnold is a good quarterback, maybe even a

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1: In those points was the difference in the game, which meant that the play was the difference in the season. So many ways to build. So yeah, luck. And yeah, it's just not luck. It's communication, it's strategy, it's talent, it's skill. All of it matters, clearly. Other than baseline quarterback play and a relatively high-level pass rush, the positions of the skill and talent can change from season to season, and obviously from era to era. Running backs, for example, aren't what they used to be until they are again. Defensive ends are so often all the rage, and a position so many desire. But ultimately, it does not matter where the rush comes from as long as it comes. In fact, Tom Brady used to say that pressure from defensive tackles caused more havoc than pressure from a defensive end. His last Super Bowl came in Tampa with the help of a dominant defense whose best players were a defensive tackle and a handful of menacing linebackers. Again, teams don't need all pros at that spot to win. But investing in one isn't going to submarine a team's Super Bowl chances, nor is a team investing in the players it drafted. Title teams need a handful of difference makers on both sides. It helps if a few more of these difference makers are on defense, but it's not crucial. Nor is it crucial from whence the difference makers came. Draft, free agency, trade. What is crucial is that Campbell is a difference maker and isn't done getting better. Pro Football Focus ranks him among the top two linebackers in football. Campbell's gotten better in each of his first three seasons and is one of the best in the game. He's getting paid like it. Not because the Lions drafted him and are doubling down on their own evaluation from that draft, but because he's dominant in his position. That's there for everyone to see. And that was Sean Windsor. A brief story. Lemieux, arch enemy of Wings, dies at 60. Claude Lemieux, a four-time Stanley Cup champion and famed villain of the Detroit Red Wings, has passed away. Lemieux was 60. His death was announced by the NHL Alumni Association on a verified social media account on Thursday, May 28th. Police later announced he died by suicide at the family's furniture store in Lake Park, Florida. Former Wings forward Darren McCarty, whose relationship with Lemieux grew from feud to friendship, posted on social media that this is extremely sad, no matter what feelings from past or present you hold. My thoughts and prayers to his family and friends and people who got to see the person off the ice wasn't the person on. Chris Draper, who absorbed a brutal injury from Lemieux's hit that sparked a rivalry for the ages, told the Free Press that this is a sad and tragic day for Claude's family. My condolences, thoughts, and prayers to his family. Lemieux was just in Montreal earlier this week, where he served as the Montreal Canadiens' torchbearer at Bell Center ahead of Game 3 against the Carolina Hurricanes. The National Hockey League mourns the passing of Claude Lemieux, a four-time Stanley Cup champion and one of the greatest big-time players in hockey history, NHL Commissioner Gary Bettman said in a statement. Lemieux won the Stanley Cup four times, with the Canadiens in 1986, the New Jersey Devils in 1995, and the Colorado Avalanche in 1996, then the Devils again in 2000. And that will end the Lansing State Journal Local News and Sports. This has been Megan. This has been a service of the WKAR Radio Reading Service.
2: Thanks, Megan McElwee. List grows for Archdiocese of Detroit parishes chosen to halt masses. The list of churches targeted for the possible stoppage of weekend masses has grown to at least 58 parishes across Southeast Michigan, according to the latest proposed models the Archdiocese of Detroit has released as part of its major restructuring process through Friday. At least 22 parishes under the first round of proposed models wouldn't hold weekend mass. The archdiocese has been divided into 15 planning areas or geographic areas, and three or four models are being proposed for each planning area, said Reverend Mario Amor, Executive Director of Parish Renewal for the Archdiocese of Detroit. The archdiocese

0: This has been holding listening sessions with parishioners this spring as a part of its restructuring plan to get reactions. The models have different proposed groupings of parishes in which a grouping will share a pastor and potentially other priests. In some cases, selected churches in their grouping would no longer hold Sunday Mass. The Archdiocese of Detroit released on May 22nd, and this past week, the model proposals for another 5 planning areas, including areas of Macomb County, Oakland County, and Detroit. Around 36 more parishes will no longer hold Mass in the future under the latest proposals. Bunches of the churches in Detroit would be affected, while 4 parishes in Troy, 3 parishes in Clinton Township wouldn't have Saturday Vigil Mass or Sunday Mass under each of the proposed models presented for their planning areas. Archdiocese of Detroit spokesperson Holly Fournier said the Archdiocese has heard a wide range of reactions about the proposed models, which is understandable given how personal parish life is for people. Some pastors and parishioners are hopeful about opportunities for stronger collaboration and renewed ministry, while others are experiencing more uncertainty and concern, especially in places where one or more models suggest a parish might no longer host weekend masses in the future, she said. Fournier emphasized that the models are draft models and aren't final decisions. The models for the final 6 planning areas will be released in June, according to the restructuring website. The models are part of the Archdiocese's biggest restructuring plan in years. Announced last fall, Archbishop Edward Weisenberger said the Archdiocese can't maintain the roughly 200 existing parish buildings it has, and is working to right-size the Archdiocese along with the personal and financial resources. Fournier said the draft models were developed by priests earlier this year and are being presented in listening sessions as proposals meant to spark broader consultation with the faithful. Each parish in the Archdiocese is holding listening sessions this spring or early summer. Michigan's split government faces big tests before the ballot box. Against the backdrop of bipartisan gathering focused on common ground, the gridlock and fierce partisan battles that have defined the current era of divided government in Michigan once again came into focus. As Detroit Regional Chamber's annual policy conference in Mackinac Island, Democratic legislative leaders touted the policies they put in place when they had full control of the levers of state government. Republicans blasted that record, and no one showed much enthusiasm for working together. Still, House Minority Leader Ranjiv Puri, Democrat of Canton Township, described the compromise as a necessity in split government. And Speaker Matt Hall, Republican of Richland Township, who called himself the best dealmaker on this stage, laid out an ambitious legislative agenda that would keep lawmakers eager to hit the campaign trail to bring an end to divided government stuck in the Capitol instead. This fall, Michigan voters will decide who will replace Governor Gretchen Whitmer and whether the next state leader will enjoy a governing trifecta or work with legislative chambers controlled by opposing parties. Before then, the state budget poses yet another big test to bipartisan cooperation in Lansing. State law requires one by July 1st, but last year saw lawmakers blow past that deadline. Senator Majority Leader Winnie Brinks, Democrat of Grand Rapids, says she doesn't want that to happen again. We have a lot of work to do, but we can do it if folks are committed to getting in a room and making the decision that needed to be made, she said at Thursday, May 28th event. Hall wouldn't commit to meeting that deadline without conditions. Democrats must agree to a spending deal that doesn't raise taxes or dip into the state's rainy day fund, he said. Brinks blasted the House budget proposal, which she said would blow a $5 billion hole in state government, and castigated Hall's pension for dealing insults and barbs as unhelpful to reaching a deal. In addition to the budget, Hall said he wants to tackle many of the challenges highlighted during the conference, such as education and sluggish population growth in Michigan. So with all of these problems facing our state, my focus is not to go back and campaign. My focus is to engage with Governor Whitmer and engage with Leader Brinks and keep them at the table so we can solve more of these problems, he said. In an election year, lawmakers prize any spare moment to reach voters with their campaign appeals. This year, that includes Senator Minority Leader Eric Nesbitt, Republican of Porter Township, who is running in the GOP primary for governor. He used his panel time to make his pitch. "We're in really tough times here in Michigan," he said, running through the state's positioning nationally in job growth, income, reading scores, and more, suggesting Michigan is ripe for new leadership. He said the last 8 years when Whitmer has led the state have made it tougher and tougher to make it in Michigan. Driver, 87, dies after Tesla on autopilot mode crashes into pond. The driver of a Tesla in Florida recently died after his vehicle, which was using the company's autopilot feature, left the road and entered a pond, according to multiple reports. The crash happened on May 26 around 8:10 p.m. in Tampa, reported local TV station Fox 13 Tampa and CBS Tampa 10. Investigators with the Florida Highway Patrol said an 87-year-old man was driving a Tesla Model Y when the vehicle veered off the road, struck an electrical box, and continued into a pond where it became submerged. The speed limit in the area is 30 miles per hour. Emergency responders transported both occupants and the Tesla to a hospital. The driver later died while a 75-year-old woman passenger survived with non-life-threatening injuries. According to the Highway Patrol, the vehicle was operating in autopilot mode. However, officials have not explained how that determination was made or what may have caused it to leave the roadway. The investigation remains ongoing, and authorities have not released the identities of those involved. Also, the Highway Patrol has not said whether speed, medical conditions, or system behavior may have contributed to the crash. Additionally, it's unclear how long the vehicle was submerged before rescue crews arrived. USA Today contacted the Florida Highway Patrol for additional details on the crash and its autopilot determination and reached out to Tesla for comment. As of May 28, neither has responded. The Florida crash comes as Tesla continues to face legal scrutiny over its autopilot system. In a separate case reported by Reuters, a federal judge recently upheld $243 million jury verdict tied to a 2019 crash in Florida involving an autopilot-equipped Tesla Model S that crashed, killed a 22-year-old woman and seriously injured her boyfriend after a vehicle ran through an intersection in Key Largo. U.S. District Judge Beth Bloom ruled the evidence more than supports the jury's finding, which assigned partial responsibility to Tesla after George McGee drove his 2019 Model S through an intersection and crashed into an SUV that was parked on the shoulder. Jurors awarded $200 million in punitive damages to two people, including Nabil Benavides Leon, who was killed in the crash, and Dylan Aguilo. The jury determined that the autopilot system played a role alongside driver behavior in the deadly crash. During the trial, Tesla argued the driver should bear sole responsibility. The company, which said it plans to appeal, has maintained that its vehicles are not designed to make drivers complacent and that autopilot requires supervision. Tesla has faced multiple lawsuits involving its driver assistance systems, though many have been settled or dismissed before trial. CEO Elon Musk has long promoted the company's autonomous driving capabilities as central to its future. 10 years from now, probably 90% of all distance driven will be driven by AI and self-driving cars. It will be quite a niche thing in 10 years to actually be driving your own car, Musk said during a video appearance in the Samsung International Smart Mobility Summit in Tel Aviv on May 18. The National Highway Traffic Safety Administration initially announced a probe into Tesla's full self-driving FSD software in October 24, and on March 19, its investigation expanded. the NHTSA expanded the parameters of its probe to include more cars and potential incidents involving the software. NHTSA said the expanded probe covered roughly 3.2 million cars and six more possibly related accidents that its initial 2024 investigation did not. The agency's initial probe covered 2.4 million Tesla vehicles and referenced seven potentially related crashes. According to the NHTSA, the now expanded probe allowed the agency's regulator to gather more information about Tesla's updated visibility degradation detection system, a safety feature designed to monitor environmental conditions. Available incident data raised concern that Tesla's degradation detection system, both as originally deployed and later updated, fails to detect and or warn the driver appropriately under degraded visibility conditions such as glare and airborne obscurance, the agency said. The NHTSA added that in accidents in the Office of Defects Investigation reviewed, Tesla FSD system did not detect common roadway conditions that impaired camera visibility and or provide alerts when camera performance had deteriorated until immediately before the crash occurred. In April, the NHTSA ended the probe after finding it was linked to only two low-speed accidents, Reuters reported. The agency also concluded that the feature was primarily linked to low-speed incidents resulting in minor property damage, adding it reports of roughly 100 crashes with no injuries or fatalities. Based on its findings, the agency said the low frequency and the severity of the incidents did not warrant further action. One woman's 16-year journey illuminates child care dilemma. Over 16 of the nearly 20 years, Detroit-based child care provider Deborah Ann Ezel has been open. She tried to expand her small business to take in more kids to no avail. Why? Zoning, she says. Even as she meets state-mandated safety and health regulation for her site, Ezel had tried multiple times to get the city's permission to expand, but says she was consistently discouraged from doing so because of costly and confusing zoning regulations. In a city with nearly 30,000 child care seat gap and in a neighborhood like Southwest, which has a noticeable lack of licensed care options for families, Ezra wonders how it could be so hard for her to expand to serve more families. It would be different if I was around liquor stores, but I'm a block from a neighborhood park. I'm in a school district and kids need child care. I'm the only licensed child care in the 48217 zip code, said Ezel, whose child care site is rated the state's highest level. Ezel's case is not unique, and neither is Detroit. In cities, towns, villages, and municipalities across the state, experts say zoning regulation intended to protect the well-being of residents can end up burdening child care providers looking to open or expand. For these uniquely strapped small businesses already beholden to a whole host of state requirements, local zoning regulations might stick them with thousands of additional dollars spent on application fees or new adjustments not required by the state and time spent on scheduling and attending government hearings to get the approval. These are small businesses that have a lot of headwinds against them, said Phil Santer, chief operating officer at Ann Arbor Spark, a business support organization in Washtenaw County. Let's not add another layer on top of that's questionable in terms of where it'll add safety or any other value. Planning experts say that zoning regulations have not caught up with the increasing need that local communities are seeing for childcare, but that's changing as cities across the nation and state, including Detroit and Ann Arbor, look to find ways they can create a larger stock of child care seats for families and find zoning among the levers they can pull. 16 years, no success. Precious Step Child Care, which Ezel run out of her home in Southwest Detroit, sits on a quiet street line with other single-family houses. Her deck is hung with patriotic decorations, and a large vertical welcome sign stands next to her door. She currently is allowed to care for 7 kids, but as a provider in residentially zoned location, she's able to expand her home-based child care up to 14. But the process to do so historically had been challenging for providers like herself in Detroit. The first time she tried expanding around 2010, Ezel said her understanding was that she had to pay over $2,000 in application fees and to comply with other city requirements, which didn't guarantee her the zoning permit. She still have to go in front of a city department for a hearing, after which they accept or deny her request. If I'm going to pay that kind of money, it needs to be guaranteed, she said Ezel. Ezel says she tried again around 2016, this time in hopes she wouldn't have to go into debt to expand. She collected letters from her neighbors vouching for her child care's importance to the area. She'd been told by her staff at local district office she could try to use the letters to make a case to Detroit City Council. But after a couple of tries, left waiting from 8:30 a.m. to 4:30 p.m. at the Coleman A. Young Municipal Center downtown, she said she never got called and gave up. "I don't have that kind of time," Ezel said. Around 2023, Ezel said she tried a third time paying an $80 online deposit, after which she learned there'd be multiple steps to expanding, like getting an architect to come out to her site, to take measurements, among other things she can't recall, though she remembers feeling they were absurd. She dropped her effort again. Zoning regulation like the ones Ezel said she bumped up against are generally in place to ensure property is compliant with certain safety and health codes at the city level, like whether the site has enough outdoor space for kids and proper fencing to keep kids away from neighbors, said Marcel Todd, director at the Detroit City Planning Commission. Ezel's experience is not unique, said Lisa Sturgis, who worked at former Mayor Mike Duggan's office of early learning, which spearheaded the push for amending child care zoning code in 2022. "For as long as I have been in the field, I would hear from providers all time that they wanted to expand and zoning was getting in the way," Sturgis said. As was the case in Ezel's situation, the vast majority of child care providers are uniquely squeezed small businesses operating on razor-thin margins without the resources to pay hefty fees or take time off work for hearings. Heavily regulating small businesses as they look to expand or open a larger site is common in city zonings, said Kurt Sharpwarn, partner at Professional Code Inspection, a company that carries out community planning and zoning for nearly 70 municipalities across Western Michigan. "That's because municipalities want to prevent businesses from becoming too large without oversight, especially in residential areas where home-based child care providers are typically located." Pentagon recruiting troops to watch White House UFC fight memos show. The Pentagon is moving to recruit hundreds of troops to appear as spectators at President Donald Trump's UFC cage fighting event at the White House and requiring those who attend to pay their own way and meet height and weight requirements, according to people familiar with the matter and internal memos reviewed by the Washington Post. The Defense Department in recent days has solicited volunteers across the services to attend the June 14th event in uniform. Officials are seeking junior enlisted personnel and junior officers specifically, according to internal messages that make clear travel costs will be member procured, meaning neither the Defense Department nor the UFC intends to pay for their arrangements or accommodations. Junior troops make up the military's lowest pay grades. One memo circulated within the Air Force stipulates that to be eligible, personnel must meet current waist height ratio and current physical fitness standard. Troops will be required to wear their short sleeve dress uniforms, the memo adds. Another message posted on social media page popular with troops touched on similar themes, calling the efforts to identify troops to attend the White House event a quick turn tasking. "Tickets must be distributed to genuine UFC fans, not solely to high-ranking DVs," the message said, referring to distinguished visitors. A White House spokesman, Davis Engel, did not dispute that there is a search underway for service members who can attend the event. "This will be one of the greatest and most historic sports events in history, and President Trump hosting it at the White House is a testament to his vision to celebrate America's monumental 250th anniversary, Ingalls said in a statement. Joel Valdez, a Pentagon spokesperson, declined to comment. Officials with the UFC could not immediately be reached for comment. The mixed martial arts fight, billed as UFC Freedom 250, is scheduled to occur on the White House South Lawn and are part of a series of events the president has planned for America's 250th birthday celebration. The White House event coincides with Trump's 80th birthday and Flag Day. Last year, he presided over a multi-million dollar military parade in D.C. that coincided with his birthday and that of the U.S. Army. On Friday, construction crews continue work on a temporary octagonal-shaped arena. Trump has said the spectacle promises to be the greatest show on earth. The UFC has long been popular with rank-and-file troops, with numerous active-duty personnel and veterans competing in its cage fights. Dana White, UFC's chief executive, has said in recent interviews that about 4,000 people will be on the South Lawn, with most of them serving in the military. 1,000 more people are expected nearby for a viewing party of the fight on the Ellipse, he said. White, speaking to Time magazine recently, said the event will cost his company $30 million to stage and defend it as an act of patriotism. You can make anything political if you want to, White told Time. I love this country like anybody on the left loves this country. I love this country like anybody on the right loves this country. This is basically me spending a S-load of money to celebrate the 250th birthday of America with America and the rest of the world. Trump has attended numerous UFC events in the past and touted the White House competition in the Oval Office a few weeks ago while flanked by UFC fighters. It's going to be the biggest event we ever had, Trump said at the time. The White House doesn't really do athletic events for the most part. The event has drawn a range of reaction. Joe Rogan, a podcaster, comedian, and UFC commentator who endorsed Trump in 2024 election, had called the decision to hold the event outside odd and the event a security nightmare and kind of a gimmick. I just don't think you should compete in a world championship fight in a non-controlled environment, Rogan said on his podcast Wednesday. I think it should be inside an air-conditioned arena. You wouldn't ask them to play a world championship basketball game outside in the sun. Trump told Time magazine that he initially didn't think Rogan's comments were nice, but then agreed the event is a gimmick. Life is a gimmick, if you think about it, right? But it's a good gimmick, Trump told Time. It's something that will never happen again. Nobody will ever have the privilege of doing something like this in front of the White House. It's going to be very unique. It's going to be amazing. I think it's great for America, frankly. Trump says he will soon decide on Iran deal, demands reopening of Hormuz Strait. U.S. President Donald Trump said on Friday he will soon decide on a proposed deal to extend the ceasefire with Iran, though the two countries still appear to differ on significant issues that have been central to the conflict. Trump said on Friday morning that he will meet in a secure White House room to make a final determination on the proposal, which would extend an early April truce for another 60 days, giving negotiators time to forge a permanent end to the war. Several hours later, the White House said the meeting had concluded but did not provide any more information. A senior Iranian source likewise told Reuters an agreement was close but had not yet been approved. However, Trump also said Iran would have to end its chokehold on the Strait of Hormuz and dismantle its capacity to make nuclear weapons, two conditions that Tehran has not agreed to. Iran must agree that they will never have a nuclear weapon or bomb. The Hormuz Strait must be immediately open, no tolls for unrestricted shipping traffic in both directions, Trump said, adding that nuclear material will be unearthed by the U.S. Iran's semi-official Fars news agency City sources said Trump's comments were an attempt to portray a fabricated victory. The senior Iranian source speaking on condition of anonymity said the potential deal does not include any nuclear-related issues, while Iran's foreign ministry spokesperson Ismail Begay said on state TV that the management of the strait must be decided by Iran and Oman. Fars said the strait would be reopened under Tehran's condition after the U.S. lifts its blockade on Iranian ships. U.S. Treasury Secretary Scott Bessent said the U.S. blockade would be removed slowly if it happens. Fars said there was an agreement to release $12 billion of Iran's frozen assets. Trump said no money will be exchanged until further notice, a possible reference to Iran's demand for toll payments in the strait, war damage reparation, or a release of frozen Iranian assets. Oil prices fell. LCOC1 and stock rose on Friday on news of potential deal. Trump is under pressure to reopen the Straits of Hormuz and get U.S. gasoline prices down ahead of the November congressional elections, as voters show increasing frustration over rising prices. At the same time, he faces potential backlash from Iran hawks in his own party over any concessions to Tehran. The war launched by the U.S. and Israel on February 28th has killed thousands of people, mainly in Iran and Lebanon, and caused global economic pain by pushing up energy prices due to Iran's effective closure of the Strait of Hormuz. In his post on Truth Social, Trump said mines would be removed from the strait and ships trapped there may start to go home. Say hello to your wives, husband, parents, and families from me, your favorite president. Kazakhstan has signaled it is willing to take Tehran's uranium stockpile, highly enriched uranium, in the event of a deal. UN nuclear watchdog Chief Rafael Grossi told the Financial Times. Kazakhstan already hosts an internationally controlled bank of uranium to ensure fuel supplies for power stations in the International Atomic Energy Agency member states. Iran also wants sanctions lifted, U.S. forces withdrawn from the region, and for any peace deal also to end U.S. ally Israel offensive in Lebanon. Israel has displaced hundreds of thousands of people and pushed deep into Lebanon as it pursues the Iran-backed Hezbollah militia. Lebanon says more than 3,200 have been killed by Israeli strikes, while Israel says 23 of its soldiers and 4 civilians have been killed. And that will end the reading of the Detroit News and Free Press from WKAR Radio Reading Service. Your readers were Megan McElwee and Charlene Swan.
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3: Hi, this is Valerie Goldston. Today I'll be reading to you from Reader's Digest. Happy 100th birthday, Route 66. 25 cool facts that'll make you want to take a road trip in 2026. Mariah Thomas. These Route 66 facts will have you dreaming up your next road trip down America's most iconic highway. Even if you've never driven on Route 66, you've definitely heard about it, and you're probably humming along to the classic song about it right now. Don't even try to deny it. Shaped by open highways and desert stretches, this U.S. route has long been a symbol of easygoing freedom and nostalgia. Built in 1926 to connect small towns with major cities and open up westward travel, it quickly became one of America's most iconic roads. Even though it was officially decommissioned in 1985 and replaced by interstate routes, plenty of it still survives today as historic Route 66 scenic drives that you can explore. And with its 100-year anniversary approaching in 2026, it was named on April 30th, 1926, and first opened a few months later on November 11th, the Mother Road is back in the spotlight once again. That alone is a great reason to plan a road trip or just dig into some very cool Route 66 facts. Well, you're about to take a virtual joyride through Route 66's wild history and larger-than-life pop culture moments. Along the way, you'll learn about the Greasy Spoon Diners, long desert stretches, and blinking neon signs that are still landmarks today. And it will remind you that Route 66 isn't just a road, it's the kind of trip you keep saying you'll take until one day you finally do. Read on for Route 66 facts that capture what makes the journey so memorable. Facts about Route 66's history. Route 66 was officially established on November 11, 1926, but it wasn't fully paved until 1938. The highway connected Chicago to Los Angeles as one of America's first major all-weather highways, unlike earlier routes that turned to mud in bad weather. Around 210,000 people used Route 66 during the Dust Bowl migration in the 1930s, chasing jobs and survival in the West. The Federal Aid Highway Act of 1956 created the interstate system, which slowly replaced Route 66 and made it obsolete. Route 66 was decommissioned in 1985 after being replaced by interstates like Interstate 40. Many sections were later preserved and marked as Historic Route 66 for tourism, starting in the late 1980s. Route 66's endpoint, Navy Pier and Santa Monica Pier, are called symbolic anchors, meaning they represent the traditional start and end of the route. About 85% of the original road still exists today in some drivable form, even if it's not always under the same name. Route 66 was briefly rebranded the Will Rogers Highway in 1952 to honor the Oklahoma-born entertainer and humorist. Route 66 wasn't just one road. It was stitched together from existing local roads and highways, which is why it zigzags instead of running perfectly straight. In its early days, Route 66 had no uniform signage. Drivers often got lost following a patchwork of local road markers. Some towns along Route 66 literally relocated closer to the highway just to catch passing travelers and businesses. Fun facts about Route 66. Roughly 2 million to 3 million travelers explore at least part of Route 66 each year. A popular tradition is collecting Route 66 passport stamps from towns along the route like a travel scrapbook. One of Route 66's famous art landmarks, Cadillac Ranch in Texas, features half-buried Cadillacs sprayed with layers of graffiti that constantly change over time. The famous Route 66 shield sign, the black and white highway marker, is one of the most recognizable road symbols in the world and is still used today on souvenir signs and themed attractions. Route 66 originally stretched about 2,448 miles, 3,940 kilometers, from Chicago to Santa Monica, crossing 8 states and 3 time zones along the way. After being rerouted and decommissioned, it's no longer continuous and has no official current mileage. More than 100 preserved ghost stretches of Route 66 still exist, where the old road runs right next to modern highways. Some original Route 66 pavement still shows hand-laid concrete from the 1930s. In Arizona, you can still visit one of the longest remaining continuous drivable stretches of original Route 66 pavement, especially around Seligman and Kingman. Facts about Route 66 in pop culture. Nat King Cole's 1946 Get Your Kicks on Route 66 helped turn the highway into a national icon. The Mother Road nickname came from John Steinbeck's The Grapes of Wrath, 1939, which followed families fleeing Dust Bowl devastation via Route 66. Route 66 appears in video games like American Truck Simulator, released in 2016, and Cars, the video game. Route 66 inspired the 1960s TV show Route 66, filmed on location, and following two drifters traveling the highway in a Corvette. Michael Wallace, a real Route 66 historian, voiced Sheriff in Cars and helped shape the film's authenticity. Disney's Cars Land in California Adventure Park is directly modeled after Route 66 towns like Radiator Springs. Some of the design elements were inspired by real locations, including Sleeman, Arizona. Up next, an article from Reader's Digest Special Parody 1776 issue. Everyday Heroes. Escape from Bunker Hill. A freed slave's valor lets colonists fight another day, by Samuel Adams. On a sultry day, June 17, 1775, made hotter by searing musket fire, the king's troops were storming Breed's Hill, and American minutemen were in full retreat. As they fell back, they passed one colonist who stood pat, firing away at the redcoats to slow their advance so others could escape. All around him, men fell wounded, dying or dead. But one soldier, Salem Poor, kept shooting, halting only to tend to a wounded soldier. Then he would pick up his musket, aim, and start again. A month earlier, Poor had been living peacefully in Andover, Massachusetts, with his wife and child. Born a slave, he had bought his freedom in 1769 for the princely sum of £27, a year's salary for a working man. But revolutionary spirit had spread through the colony, and volunteers, including both black and white men, heeded the call to join the fight. Poor enlisted in the 1st Andover Company of the Massachusetts Minutemen. Under the command of Captain Samuel Johnson, he and 850 other volunteers had marched the night before, about 3 miles through the area north of Boston. They went from Cambridge to Charlestown to establish fortifications on Breed's Hill, next to Bunker Hill, and help the first force of Minutemen hold the hill. But all that changed when the redcoats threatened to overrun their position, causing the outnumbered Minutemen to retreat under withering fire. They had stopped the first wave of soldiers and beaten back the second, but by the third wave, these brave men, their ammunition spent, were falling back as the enemy pushed forward. It was then, it had been noted, that Poor recognized Lieutenant Colonel James Abercrombie, the very man who had led the Redcoats in their attack at Lexington and Concord just weeks earlier. Poor took aim, fired, and slew him. Poor then made his own retreat. Though the Redcoats had claimed victory at the Battle of Bunker Hill, as it has been called, it came at great cost. Their troops' casualties numbered 1,054, colonial losses 450. Most importantly, our patriot brothers showed that we are eager to fight and can do so against a vaunted foe. And with the death of Abercrombie, the men who fell at Lexington and Concord had been avenged. Amid much bravery on display that day, Salem Poor's did not go unnoticed. His commanders wrote to our governing body, the General Court of Massachusetts Bay Colony, to recognize his exemplary service, saying he had behaved like an experienced officer as well as an excellent soldier. To set forth particulars of his conduct would be tedious, they wrote. They recognized Poor as a brave and gallant soldier. Of the thousands of colonists who partook in the battle, no other man was singled out in this manner. Here's our next parody, Special 1776 issue, Best Pet Helpers, Brown Beauty's Midnight Ride by Casimir Pulaski. 'Twas a stodgy spring night that saw Brown Beauty, a valiant beast as brown as the bark on a shagbark hickory tree, and as beautiful as Milady's ankle, hastened silversmith and amateur dentist Paul Revere across the Massachusetts countryside. Frantically looking hither and thither, Revere rode the mare as if he had stolen her, because he had. Revere, with nary a steed nor mount of his own, had implored his chum, John Larkin, to loan him one for a very important midnight ride. Larkin, a patriot sympathizer from an affluent family, did what any good rich patriot would, looted one from his father's stable. The rider and mount's task that night, to help alert a network of riders that the regulars are coming out, thus signaling that the king's troops were marching their way. Revere and some fellow rebels on horseback galloped from Charleston toward Lexington in their quest to alert every Minuteman. Alas, a few miles past Lexington, they rode directly into an ambush. One rebel managed to turn around while another escaped and continued to Concord. As for Revere, the redcoats relieved him of his mount, and as the midnight rider hoofed it back to Lexington, successfully knocked from his high horse, he was left with a concerning thought. What do I tell friend Larkin's father? The next special 1776 issue article is News from the World of Medicine, Flush with Pride. The first modern flushable toilet was invented in 1596 by Sir John Harrington. With the turn of a handle, water from a cistern above flowed into a bowl and washed the waste through a pipe. The innovation might have transformed hygiene. Alas, the unbearable stench meant it never caught on. But hurrah, the flushable toilet's day is nigh. This past year, Scottish inventor Alexander Cumming improved upon Sir John's invention by utilizing an S-shaped pipe below the bowl. Water collects in the bend, forming a seal that prevents odor from escaping. With this new contrivance, 'tis but a matter of time till every home enjoys a flushable toilet. Mad Men. Although it has long been posited that mental illness is caused by an imbalance in the liver, the spleen, or the intestines, Dr. Benjamin Rush of Philadelphia respectfully disagrees, seeing madness as primarily seated in the blood vessels. The remedies, he concludes, are the same as those which cure fever or disease in the blood vessels from other causes. That is, bloodletting, wine, exercise, and alternating warm and cold baths. A shot in the arm. The smallpox epidemic has devastated Continental Army troops, and for those infected, death comes within weeks. Survival, however, comes with lifetime immunity. When the Redcoats evacuated Boston earlier this year, General George Washington sent immune troops to occupy the city and restricted access to his camps to protect those within from exposure. Our next story from the special 1776 issue is America the Tasty, Favorite Victuals from Around the Colonies by Amelia Simmons. Fellow countrymen and countrywomen, I submit to you that though our political revolution has just begun, a culinary revolution has been brewing here for well over 100 years. Though our ancestors landed in Jamestown in 1607 and then in Plymouth in 1620, they brought with them European culinary traditions and cooking methods. But they were about to discover a whole new set of ingredients and cooking techniques in this new world. Together, these influences have produced a rich and distinct food culture. To celebrate our unique tastes, I have compiled herein some staples of the American diet. These dishes represent the best modes of making meat, vegetable, and sweets, adapted to this fine country of ours. Brunswick stew. Small game abounds in our forests, and in the southern colonies, Brunswick, Georgia especially, squirrel meat is simmered in a tomato broth with lima beans, okra, and a wonderful yellow vegetable that those native to this land call maize. Enjoy the tender meat, but take care not to swallow the small bones. Potted meat. To keep cooked beef from going bad, you need only pound it into a paste, pack it in a jar, and cover it with a good quantity of butter. Pork may be potted in the same manner, but with lard instead. Potted meat can keep for a year. When ready to serve, simply slice off pieces and garnish them with curled parsley. Wilted salad. Shred greens from the garden and heat them with an onion already cooked until soft. Then add a goodly pinch of mustard powder and squeeze in juice from a lemon. Once wilted, the greens are ready to serve. Mush. 'Tis a staple of all our tables, but you had best call it hasty pudding while in New England, or else look a fool. Hearty yet simple, this porridge is prepared by stirring spoonfuls of cornmeal into boiling milk until the mixture is nice and thick. Pigeon pie. Passenger pigeons, baked in pastry, make a handsome dish, and we revolutionaries will eat our pigeon long after we force the redcoats to eat crow. Turtle soup. The sweet meat of sea turtles is immersed in veal broth and finished with a splash of sherry or Madeira wine. If you feel not the desire to make it, City Tavern in Philadelphia offers a fine bowl. You just might run into General George Washington there. Election cake. The gentlewoman of Hartford, within the colony of Connecticut, baste this yeast bread for their sweethearts to help them keep up their strength as they make the long journey to the polls. The flavor comes from dried fruit, spices, and a nip of whiskey. Syllabub. No fashionable gathering would be complete without this frothy dessert drink that combines fresh whipped cream with sugar, lemon juice, and, take your pick, white wine, cider, sherry, or brandy. Some even milk a cow directly into the liquor. Here's our next story. The hidden love language of every generation, explained by a neuropsychologist. Do you like a gift or a thank you, a hug or a night out on the town? A psychologist explains why love languages may depend on your generation. Wondering why you don't really vibe with your Gen Z cousin or boomer parents? A neuropsychologist explains why generations tend to give and receive love differently. You buy them a thoughtful gift, but they'd rather hear, "I love you." You plan a whole weekend together, but they just wanted you to pick up their dry cleaning and bring home their favorite takeout meal. Sound familiar? If you've ever felt like you're loving someone hard, but somehow still missing the mark, you're not alone. This is where love languages come in, and why the same gesture can feel deeply meaningful to one person and oddly hollow to another. We'll dig into the concept ahead, but know that it's not just about romantic partners. These mismatches show up just as often with friends, family members, and even colleagues. Love languages can even cluster by generation. A Gen Z teen and a Gen Z parent and a silent generation grandparent may all deeply love one another and still consistently miss each other's signals of care. Sometimes the disconnect is so significant that people start writing off their relationships, even going no contact with their parents or friends, because it just feels too overwhelming and too hard. As a neuropsychologist who works extensively with attachment styles and relationship dynamics, I see this mismatch play out all the time. People can truly love one another, but show it in such drastically different ways that at their worst, actions can feel like insults rather than gestures of care. So let's break it down, generation by generation, and explore what each age group's default love language tends to be, what it means, and how to use that insight to connect more intentionally and with less frustration with the people in your life. Keep reading to learn more about generational love languages. What are love languages exactly? Love languages are popular frameworks describing the main ways people tend to express and receive love. The concept was introduced by Gary Chapman, an author and minister who proposed that most people gravitate toward one or two primary languages that make them feel most valued. Love languages aren't a diagnostic tool, and they're not backed by strong empirical research, but they are a useful shorthand way to start the conversation and improve communication. From a psychological standpoint, their value lies in facilitating communication, increasing empathy, and helping partners move away from the assumption that what feels loving to me must feel loving to you. This matters because feeling loved isn't just about intention. It's about whether care registers as safety and connection in the nervous system. In other words, they help people slow down, get curious, and ask, how does this person actually experience care? Here are the five classic love languages. Words of affirmation. Feeling loved through verbal appreciation, encouragement, and validation. Quality time. Feeling loved through undivided attention and shared presence. Acts of service. Feeling loved when someone shows up in practical, helpful ways. Gifts. Feeling loved through tangible symbols of thoughtfulness, not price tags. Physical touch. Feeling loved through affectionate, appropriate physical closeness. What is each generation's love language? While there's no formal research assigning love languages by generation, consistent clinical patterns and cultural trends seem to emerge. And the generations aren't stratified by age alone. They often love differently because of the worlds they grew up in. Technology, economic instability, parenting styles, and cultural messaging all shape what feels like care versus effortless noise. See if you recognize yourself and your loved ones, friends, and colleagues in the generational love languages below. Remember that this does not describe all people in each generation, but it may describe a predominant portion of those born within these year ranges. Gen Z, love language, quality time. Gen Z grew up hyper-connected, but often emotionally fragmented. Born approximately between 1997 and 2012, Gen Z was raised on group chats, social feeds, and constant background noise. As a result, focused presence has become rare and deeply meaningful. For Gen Z, quality time isn't about doing something extravagant. It's about being immersed in the experience, with phones down and attention as the premium relational currency. To connect better with Gen Z, try listening without fixing, being present in an experience without having to document it, or watching a TV show without also scrolling on your phone. Or plan an interesting activity that you can both participate in without distractions. For Gen Z, even sitting quietly together, studying, listening to music, or walking without talking can feel more connected than constant verbal reassurances. Millennials, love language, words of affirmation. Millennials, generally born from 1981 to 1996, come of age during a time of achievement pressure, economic instability, and constant comparison. Many internalize the belief that love is conditional on productivity or performance. As a result, verbal reassurance matters a lot. They don't necessarily need praise for everything they do, but they enjoy hearing that their efforts actually make a difference and that you recognize and appreciate them. To connect better with a millennial, say thank you out loud, even for somewhat small gestures. Learn to be an active, engaged listener. Applaud their effort, even if the outcome isn't quite what you wanted or expected. And offer sincere compliments. Saying why you appreciate them matters more than just saying that you do. I really appreciate how thoughtful you were about that because it made me feel supported. Also, remember that specifically highlighting how you really see or hear them beats generic praise every time. Gen X, love language, acts of service. Gen X grew up with independence as a survival skill. Born between 1965 and 1980, many were latchkey kids who learned early that reliability mattered more than emotional language. For Gen X, love often looks like showing up, fixing something, handling a task.

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1: 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To connect better with a boomer, offer appropriate physical affection and assurance. Be physically present. For example, sitting close during conversations or holding their hand while they talk about a challenging day. Offering a hug when you're not certain what to say in a difficult conversation can really help foster a deeper connection. The silent generation. Love language, gifts. For the silent generation, love was often expressed and received through tangible objects. Born between 1928 and 1945, they were raised during economic hardship and global uncertainty, and this generation learned early that having something, especially something thoughtfully chosen, meant someone had planned, sacrificed, and cared. Gifts weren't about extravagance, they were about security and remembrance. A well-made item, a saved keepsake, or a practical object often carried far more emotional meaning than words. To better connect with someone from the silent generation, offer thoughtful, purposeful gifts. Choose items that symbolize a shared memory or experience, or tuck a handwritten note into a practical present that makes their daily tasks easier. Gifts don't have to be expensive to be appreciated. So what's your loved one's love language? Of course, no generation and no person fits neatly into a single love language. Love languages aren't rules or diagnoses. They're translation tools. The most reliable way to learn how someone feels loved isn't by guessing their generation. It's by paying attention. Notice what they ask for, what they repeat, and what seems to land most, especially when they're under stress. When in doubt, ask. The simple question, "What makes you feel most supported?" often reveals far more than a rigid framework ever could. This has been brought to you by the Mind's Eye Organization.
2: This is Amy Wagoner from the Historical Society of Michigan with a Michigan History Moment. The baseball team was called the Page Fence Giants. In 4 years, from 1895 through 1898, the team from Adrian, Michigan, racked up a 500-76 record as they toured the Midwest. Despite their success on the ball diamond, the Giants traveled in their own rail car because they could not eat at restaurants or sleep in hotels. They sang songs or did cartwheels when running the bases to diffuse tensions if they were winning. Why? The Page Fence Giants was an African-American team. In 1894, three European-Americans from Adrian partnered with two top African-American ballplayers, John Fowler and Grant Johnson, to form an all-star African-American ball club. Fowler had announced that he intended to form the club and base it in Findlay, Ohio. His team, the Findlay Sluggers, had recently played in Adrian. Fowler liked the town and revealed that he might be willing to locate his team there. Howard and Rolla Taylor, who owned the local hardware store, and town postmaster Len Hawk, made Fowler a winning offer. They persuaded J. Wallace Page, owner of the Page Woven Wire Fence Company, to provide the financing. John Fowler hired some of America's best African-American ballplayers to form the new Page Fence Giants. He and Grant Johnson were joined by catcher Vasco Graham and pitchers Joseph Miller and William Holland, to name just a few. They outfitted the team with a luxurious private rail car to travel between towns, partly because many restaurants and hotels refused to serve African Americans. The Giants toured the Midwest in 1895, posting a 121-31 record. They even played the Major League Cincinnati Reds twice. They lost both games, but managed to hold a lead halfway through one of them. The next year,

0: the Giants won a 15-game World Championship Series with another African-American team, the Cuban ex-Giants of New York City. They clinched the series in Carroll, Michigan, with shortstop Grant Johnson making a rare appearance as pitcher. Economic troubles for the Page Woven Fire Fence Company and the loss of their home field for a planned railroad depot led to the team's transfer to a group of African-American businessmen from Chicago in 1898. But Adrian, Michigan could boast that the Page Fence Giants had made it the African-American baseball capital of the world. This Michigan History Moment was brought to you by MichiganHistoryMagazine.org.
1: 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It is specifically designed for and directed to people with visual, physical, learning, language, or other disabilities and conditions that prevent them from reading printed materials.
2: Able Living focuses on the needs of people with different abilities. Hear a wealth of information on health, work life, sports, the arts, individual accomplishments, and much more, all focused on other-abled human potential. 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
3: Welcome. This is Able Living, and I'm your reader, Melinda Ambrose, with the audio reading service at the Allen County Public Library in Fort Wayne, Indiana. Today, I'll be reading from Disability Scoop, Disabled World, and Move United. And now, I'll begin with Move United, copyright 2026, Amputee Soccer, a Worldly Game. Amputee soccer is one of the fastest-growing adaptive sports in the world. And for anyone who has ever loved the game, either as a player or as a fan, it offers something genuinely new, a version of soccer that is faster, higher scoring, and as thrilling to watch as the standard 11-a-side format. How the game works. Amputee soccer is played 7 versus 7 on a field roughly half the size of a standard pitch, about 60 by 40 meters. 6 field players on each team have lower limb differences and play on forearm crutches with one leg. The 7th player, the goalkeeper, has an upper limb difference and is confined to the goal area for the duration of the match. Nico Calabria, who has captained the U.S. men's national team through 4 World Cup cycles and founded the New England Amputee Soccer Association, breaks it down plainly. No prosthetics are allowed in the game. And that's basically how our classification works, he said. If you're an above-the-knee amputee, below-the-knee amputee, or missing a toe, everyone plays on forearm crutches to level the playing field. The crutches are tools of locomotion only. Players cannot touch the ball with them. They also cannot use their residual limb to touch the ball or the ground. For goalkeepers, any residual limb over 6 inches long is taped to the body to keep it out of play. Beyond those parameters, the game is remarkably familiar. There are forwards, midfielders, and defenders. There are set pieces, passes, and shot attempts. The notable rule differences are the absence of offsides, which opens the field and accelerates the pace considerably, and kick-ins instead of throw-ins. It's super fast-paced, it's physical, it's full contact, Calabria says. The pace is kind of between hockey and an 11-a-side soccer, so it's really exciting. Mastering the crutches. For anyone new to the sport, the learning curve is real, and it centers almost entirely on learning to move confidently on forearm crutches. Most players who come to their first clinic or practice have experience with a prosthetic leg, not crutches, so the adjustment requires time and repetition. Learning how to be mobile on the field is going to get you into more plays, be closer to the ball, and be involved in the play. It just takes practice, Calabria says. He recommends that beginners start simply, grab a pair of forearm crutches, find a wall, and kick a soccer ball against it. It's as simple as that, he says. Kirsten McCartney, a doctor of physical therapy and sports performance specialist for the American Amputee Soccer Association, describes the technical challenge of maneuvering with crutches while simultaneously controlling a ball. You just get better at moving with the crutches, shifting your body weight, understanding how you want to put pressure on the crutches from both upper extremities while you're kicking the ball with your legs, she said. The physicality of high-level play shouldn't be underestimated. Calabria acknowledges that the sport's demands can be a barrier. It's not necessarily for the faint of heart, but played at the regional level in this country, it is accessible, and people can play. And we want more people to play, he said. For those who build their crutch proficiency over time, the physical payoff is substantial. Crutch-based movement builds balance, upper body strength, and cardiovascular endurance simultaneously. While crutch mobility gets a player onto the field, ball control is what makes them effective there. You can be a really effective player in amputee soccer without elite mobility if you have good control of the soccer ball, Calabria explains. What it means to be a goalkeeper. While field players adapt to life on crutches, goalkeepers face a different and equally unique challenge. Because they have upper limb differences and stand on two legs, the rules restrict them to the goal area to maintain balance on both sides of the game. Mia Busk, a goalkeeper on the U.S. women's national team, who was born without her left arm, came to the position having never played in the goal before. She describes the experience with characteristic candor. With one arm in general, I don't like diving when it comes to the ground, she said. That's definitely the scariest part. But it is a learning experience, and I love to accept a challenge. The mental dimension of goalkeeping runs deep. It's a lot of responsibility, Busk says. If someone makes a shot, you feel like it's all on you. But you just have to accept those losses and continue on to stop the rest of the goals. Her training regimen is minimal by design. A goalkeeper glove, two soccer balls, and a wall to practice reaction time against. Getting started, what you actually need. One of amputee soccer's most compelling features is its accessibility. Unlike many adaptive sports that require specialized equipment costing thousands of dollars, amputee soccer can be played with a pair of forearm crutches and a ball. Crutches can often be borrowed from a local program. Calabria notes that a basic pair costs under $50, and regional programs have been outfitted with loaner equipment so that anyone can try the sports without an upfront investment. For those who fall in love with the game and want to invest in their own equipment, you can purchase your own custom forearm crutches. A top-end model runs around $700 and features ergonomic grips, shock absorption, and a handle designed to keep the wrist in a natural position during intense play. McCartney emphasizes that the onboarding process at established programs is designed to reduce every possible barrier. We have crutches, we have all the equipment, and so you don't really need anything when you show up to practice, she said. For Busk, the sport's impact is inseparable from its community. Every amputee has a different story, she says of her teammates. Some people were born that way. Some people had cancer. Some people were in accidents. We got to know each other on a way deeper level. To anyone with a limb difference who is curious about what the sport offers, her advice is simple. Just try it out, she said. Give it a shot. You never know what comes out of it. Calabria puts it in the broadest possible terms. This is the world's game, he said. Soccer is extremely accessible, and amputee soccer is also one of the most accessible adaptive sports on planet Earth. With 16 regional programs now operating across the United States and more forming every year, there has never been a better moment to find out what amputee soccer can do for you. To find a program near you, visit usampsoccer.org. And now from disabled-world.com, copyright 2026 Disabled World. 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For over 30 years, my mom, Dr. Lynette Louise, the Brain Broad, has worked successfully with people who have all types of brain challenges around the world. One of the things she has made clear to me in our conversations about her work is this. Your environment is affecting you, psychologically and physically. Be aware, purposeful, and willing to make big changes in the choosing and creation of your environment. One of the things I find fascinating about this truth is that simply knowing and believing it gives you a most important tool to help yourself and your loved ones, regardless of your surroundings. You don't need to have overwhelming smarts or a fancy education to use this info. Just pay attention to yourself and your loved ones and keep an eye open for clues and be willing to make changes. So, knowing that your environment plays a big role in your mental and physical health can help you get healthy, no matter your environment. Funny, right? I mean, my mom works in homes of every style and culture, yet this important fact that the world we immerse ourselves in matters to such a powerful degree helps my mom effectively help her clients regardless of their environment. So look around you, friends. Be willing to make big and small changes to your chosen environment of beliefs, friends, culture, and habits. When us 8 kids were small, my adopted siblings still multi-diagnosed and overwhelmingly challenged, my mom often moved towns, tweaked her belief systems, and changed professions in order to create a safe and healthy world for us kids. It always helped, always, always. Sometimes it helped lots of us and hurt some of us, in which case mom had real hard choices to make. Caring about a lot of kids is a lot of, well, a lot. Regardless of where or how you live, you are able to help your family by being aware and purposeful of where and how you live while keeping an open eye on how it is affecting you and being willing to make changes. That's some empowering stuff. I encourage you to watch my mom's award-winning international docu-series, Fix It in 5 with The Brain Broad. In order to see how well she uses any and every environment along with neurofeedback and behavior science to point out problems, make changes, and begin healing. I almost want to insist that you watch it, but you would probably feel like I was being bossy and then purposefully push back against my insistence to prove your independence, which is something I do far more often than I care to admit. Push away from a good idea just because someone seemed to be acting like they know what's best for me, and so I want to put my own adulthood on display while acting like a child and giving into a knee-jerk reaction to be my own woman by saying no, and then making up some reason I pretend is smart about why I'm saying no. Not that you would act that way just because I sometimes do, but, you know, I don't want to risk it. And then you don't watch the show and you miss out on amazing entertainment and learning. Giggle. The family we are given, the family we choose, and the family we build is complex and interwoven. We aren't responsible for making the world be the way we want it to be, and we shouldn't make the mistake of trying to make our family members be the way we imagine they should be. But we do want to take steps to build, discover, and allow for a world and family that is healthy for us at any given time in our lives. There is a heavy responsibility in this knowledge, I know. But along with that, there is freedom and potential in it. So try to accept the responsibility while focusing on the fun of the freedom. Build on that potential and discover the various environments and surroundings that suit you. Our environment is affecting us. It is helping grow us and our families into who we are. Let's have fun and play the important role of being purposeful and open to change. Editorial note, while written in a conversational and personal voice rather than a clinical one, this commentary touches on a principle widely recognized in neuroscience and behavioral health, namely, that the spaces, relationships, and routines surrounding a person measurably influence brain function, stress response, and emotional regulation. Readers interested in exploring the topic in greater depth may wish to look into research on neuroplasticity, environmental psychology, and family systems theory, all of which reinforce the article's central observation that purposeful, attentive changes to one's surroundings can support healing and growth across a wide range of life circumstances and family configurations. Disabled World. 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With 24 hours of free throws, Mom raises big money for Special Olympics. By Shelby Swanson, The News and Observer, TNS, May 8, 2026. Frankie Antonelli, like his mother Debbie, is a pure shooter. His best sport may be swimming. He's racked up numerous Special Olympics medals in freestyle, but basketball is where his true passion lies. You see it in his myriad three-point celebrations and the smile he wears on the court. Frankie, 28, self-scouts as a small forward. His younger brother Patrick would tell you Frankie plays no defense. Frankie claims to be a shot blocker. Patrick says he's lying. The two still smack talk like they're back in the driveway at home. And Debbie, the longtime college basketball analyst and former player at NC State, by no means spared from her son's trash talk. My mom didn't really dribble at all, Patrick said. She's just catch and shoot. That's all Frankie does. But even Patrick can't argue this. His mom and brother have put their catch-and-shoot ability to remarkable use. This weekend marks the eighth iteration of Debbie Antonelli's 24 Hours Nothing But Net fundraiser, a 24-hour free-throw shooting marathon benefiting Special Olympics. Over the past 7 years, Debbie has made 16,800 free throws at a 94% clip. The more important number, though, is the $1,413,200 she's raised for Special Olympics. All of it traces back to Frankie, who was born with Down syndrome, a genetic condition caused by an extra copy of chromosome 21 that can lead to intellectual and developmental challenges. Roughly 5,700 babies are born with Down syndrome each year in the United States. Like all parents, Debbie and her husband Frank had the familiar concerns about their child. Would he find his people? Would he build a fulfilling life? Would he be happy? But with Frankie, those questions carried a different weight than they did for his brothers Patrick, 24, and Joey, 31. You can't make somebody want to be your son's friend, Debbie said. It doesn't matter how much you may try, how much you may invite or include them. When Frankie was in high school, not one time did any kid call the house and say, "Can Frankie go to the movies with us? Can Frankie go to dinner?" Not once. Today, though, Frankie Antonelli is thriving. Now 28, he lives independently at Clemson with support from Clemson Life, a cutting-edge program designed for students with disabilities. He works two jobs, he has friends and a busy social calendar, and the kind of independence that once felt improbable. There's not one piece of me that believes that without the Special Olympics, he would have had the opportunity to do what he's doing, Debbie said. At the center of the 24-hour challenge is Debbie. At the heart, though, is Frankie. He's the reason Debbie trains rigorously for months so she can shoot hundreds of free throws over and over again for 24 hours straight. "I work really hard to be ready," said Debbie, who played for Coach K. Yao in the 1980s. "I believe the better I shoot it, the more people will donate, because I think the older I get, the more ridiculous this whole thing sounds. Now we're at $1.4 million raised, so you can't look away." She never sleeps, Frankie added, and she never misses. A crazy idea. The fundraiser started, fittingly, with a shooter's ego. Years before she came up with the idea for Nothing But Net, Debbie created a summer shooting challenge. For each day of July, she timed herself making 115-foot jumpers. If a college player beat her posted time for the day, Debbie sent them a medal. But after several years, she wanted to turn the concept into something larger. A friend running the New York City Marathon sparked the breakthrough. Debbie knew she could not run 26.2 miles, but she wondered whether she could monetize the one athletic skill she still trusted most, her shooting. The answer became 24 hours, nothing but net. Every hour, for 24 consecutive hours, Debbie makes 100 free throws. By the end, she reaches 2,400 makes, a clean fundraising number attached to an endurance feat bizarre enough to grab attention. Joey, Debbie's eldest son, put it this way: "If you want to see a lady who gets AARP mail every other week, come out at 3 a.m. and make 94% of 100 foul shots for the best cause possible. You should come watch." The first year, Debbie did not know whether she could physically finish. She did not know whether anyone would tune into the live stream to watch her shoot. And most importantly, she did not know whether anybody would donate. Even her family was skeptical. We all were kind of like, there's no way she does well, Joey said. Her husband Frank thought she was crazy, but he never doubted her commitment. She's out in the driveway training in 90-degree heat, sweating, doing 200 burpees, and I'm sitting in a lounge chair with a cold drink watching her, Frank said with a chuckle. That doesn't go over too well all the time. Debbie trains for the challenge each year with the seriousness of an endurance athlete. Her workouts include sprint bike sessions, strength training, and a drill she calls free throw burpees, alternating free throws and burpees in her driveway for hundreds of repetitions. Trust me, my neighbors, they think I'm nuts, Debbie said. They walk by and they shake their head. Her first free throw challenge in 2019 raised $85,000, which Debbie thought was amazing. Last year alone, the fundraiser topped $300,000. Now, entering year 8, the challenge has outgrown the Antonelli driveway. This year's event is moving to the Deb, a gymnasium in Debbie's hometown of Mount Pleasant, South Carolina. The gym was renamed in her honor last October. The Antonellis still struggle to process that sentence. All my friends give me some crap about it, Patrick said, like, hey, we're going to play in your mom's gym. But don't let her son's occasional sass fool you. They're all pretty proud of their mom. She blew it out of the water. Now we're 7 or 8 years into it and over $1 million raised, Joey said. Definitely I'm impressed. Definitely I'm kind of shocked. President Frankie. Joey remembers understanding from a young age that Frankie received different kinds of attention than he and Patrick did. What he did not fully understand until later was how difficult social inclusion can be for people with Down syndrome. Special Olympics gave Frankie a space to play sports, but more importantly, build community. He just had so much fun doing it, Joey said. He was always smiling and laughing, and to be quite honest, he won a lot. He was pretty athletic. He has some pretty good genes from our family. Special Olympics, the Antonellis said, helped Frankie gain confidence. There's not a nervous bone in Frankie's body, per Joey. So while the Antonellis may have had some nerves about Frankie attending Clemson, Patrick is pretty sure he begged his parents not to let his brother go off to college, Frankie knew he'd be all right. On move-in day, when it was time for Debbie and Frank and the other parents to leave campus, Frankie pointed toward the door. The other two boys struggled more with separating, going to college and being nervous, Frank said. Not him. Frankie said he was never scared to attend Clemson because he knew he would have fun and make friends. That, to me, is what's been so important with what Special Olympics has evolved to now, said Barry Coates, CEO of Special Olympics South Carolina. We don't want people to feel sorry for us. We want to be a part of the community, just like everybody else. The skills they're learning through sports is in the confidence, self-esteem, teamwork, and knowledge they gain, Coates said. All these things are going to help them in life. Today, Frankie's life looks dramatically different than what many families like his were told to expect a generation ago. Debbie still thinks about that evolution. Our society has changed in the 28 years that Frankie's been alive, Debbie said. I mean, it's gone from you can put them in an institution to living independently with two jobs. At Clemson, Frankie navigates life largely on his own. He walks to his jobs at the Shepherd Hotel and Your Pie Pizza. He Instacarts groceries. He works out with a trainer. He socializes constantly. Joey describes his younger brother as the most charismatic, outgoing person he has ever met. The bigger the audience, the more personality comes out, he said. That personality now sits at the center of the free throw fundraiser. He's the president of 24 Hours, Debbie said. He takes a lot of pride in it, and he's my best fundraiser. This year, Frankie will be entertaining the crowd with some DJing. He has his own equipment and may be joined by his friend Noah. We have a live band coming, Patrick said, and Frankie will probably get up there and sing a song or two. Patrick prefers Frankie's renditions of Frank Sinatra. Frankie said Morgan Wallen songs are his favorite to sing. Either way, attendees can expect a good show. If you were to meet Frankie and meet some of his friends, you would fall in love with all of them, Joey said. It's the best cause you can probably get behind. Free throw line extended. The fundraiser's reach now extends well beyond South Carolina. 2 years ago, leaders with Special Olympics Texas approached Debbie with an idea. Custom trucks branded with the fundraiser's logo, complete with basketball hoops and shooting machines attached. I was in tears, Debbie said. I could not believe it. This spring, after working the women's Final Four in Phoenix, Debbie flew to Texas and drove one of the trucks more than 1,200 miles back to South Carolina. The vehicle now travels to Special Olympics events around the region, drawing crowds and helping raise money. For Debbie, though, her advocacy isn't limited to Special Olympics. Over years, she has quietly pushed her alma mater, North Carolina State, to create a program for students with intellectual disabilities modeled after Clemson life. Her most meaningful contribution, she said, has been that, helping launch the Elevate program at North Carolina State. Elevate is a cohort-based program that provides opportunities for students with intellectual and developmental disabilities to thrive in college. Launched last year with $3 million in annual funding from the North Carolina General Assembly, Elevate has since welcomed its first cohorts of students. Debbie calls the effort, supported by football coach Dave Doran and major donor Wendell Murphy, the best thing she's ever done. On April 30th, Debbie was inducted into the Order of the Longleaf Pine by North Carolina Governor Josh Stein. She believes basketball alone is not the reason. I really believe it's for the Elevate program, Special Olympics, Debbie said, and the basketball as well. Through the night, 24 hours nothing but net unfolds like a telethon crossed with a basketball practice. Debbie shoots for roughly 15 minutes at the top of every hour if she's hitting at her normal 94% clip. The remaining time is filled with interviews and live stream programming highlighting Special Olympics participants from around the country. Interview subjects have included college basketball coaches, television actors, and A-list sports celebrities like Caitlin Clark. Debbie's family handles the behind-the-scenes chaos, setting up tents, transporting guests, coordinating logistics, and helping Debbie survive the overnight hours. Friends stop by, which could mean Roy Williams, Dawn Staley, Dabo Swinney, or one of Debbie's neighbors. Some stay for an hour, others may stay all night. And somewhere in the middle of it, Frankie is usually nearby, smiling, chatting, and celebrating made shots like a Game 7 buzzer beater. He's the reason why I think a lot of us do everything, because we all just want to make sure that he's okay, Patrick said, and he's the most okay out of anyone I know. Copyright 2026, The News and Observer, distributed by Tribune Content Agency, LLC. Well, that's all the time we have for today. This has been Melinda Ambrose with Able Living. I hope you've enjoyed today's reading from the audio reading service at the Allen County Public Library in Fort Wayne, Indiana.
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6: Hello, listeners. This is Ken Fajeras bringing you Time Magazine. For this week, it's the week of May 25th. 2026, volume 207, number 17 and 18. We're beginning our reading of Time this week with some articles from The Brief. Leaving Europe by Rebecca Schneid. U.S. troops faced with a drawdown as Trump's Iran war spills into the future of NATO. An announcement by the Trump administration that the U.S. would withdraw 5,000 troops from Germany has shaken America's European allies. But it may be the beginning of a much wider withdrawal from the continent. The Pentagon blandly stated on May 1st that the decision came after a thorough review of the department's force posture in Europe, and is in recognition of theater requirements and conditions on the ground. But President Donald Trump made clear that politics played a major role in the decision, and that More troop withdrawals could follow, a move that would represent a dramatic scale back of U.S. commitment to European security and NATO deterrence. Quote, "We're going to cut way down," Plump said in Palm Beach, Florida, "and we're cutting a lot further than 5,000. Trump's move came amid long simmering tensions between the U.S. and its longtime European allies, which have been made worse by disagreements over the war in Iran. Trump has expressed anger at European allies, most of them fellow NATO members, after they refused to provide support to the U.S. and Israelis' war. When NATO countries declined to send warships to help open the Strait of Hormuz, he called them useless and cowards, and has since been seemingly trying to punish European allies." An internal Pentagon email first reported by Reuters on April 24th laid out a series of ways the U.S. could respond to difficult allies, such as reviewing diplomatic support for European countries, imperial possessions, like the UK's claim to the Falkland Islands, or floating the idea of suspending Spain from NATO. German Chancellor Friedrich Merz earned Trump's ire for criticizing the Iran war, saying the U.S. is being humiliated by the conflict. Iranians are obviously skilled at negotiating, or rather very skillful at not negotiating. Letting the Americans travel to Islamabad and then leave again without any result, Merz said on April 27th. Germany's defense minister, Boris Pistorius, said that Trump's withdrawal was anticipated and that the presence of American troops in Europe, and particularly in Germany, lies in our interest and in our interest of, and in the interest of the U.S. Even with the withdrawdown, Germany still hosts more than 30,000 U.S. troops. But there were signs of Republican opposition to Trump's move. The Republican chairman of the Senate and House Armed Services Committees released a statement on May 2nd saying they were very concerned about the troop withdrawal. Germany has stepped up in response to President Trump's call for greater burden sharing, significantly increasing defense spending and providing seamless access, basing, and oversight for U.S. forces in support of Operation Epic Fury, said Senator Roger Wicker of Mississippi and Representative Mike Rogers of Alabama in a joint statement. In withdrawing troops, these lawmakers argue that the U.S. could send the wrong signal to Vladimir Putin and Russia as the country continues its invasion of Ukraine. Trump's European withdrawal goes far beyond Germany. The president threatened that he would probably pull back troops from Spain and Italy, too, as his relationship with the nation's leaders has deteriorated over the Iran war. Quote, "Why shouldn't I? Italy has not been of any help to us, and Spain has been horrible, absolutely horrible," he told reporters at the White House on April 30th, arguing that the U.S. helped Europe defend Ukraine from Russia's invasion, but Europe declined to enter the attack on Iran. Spain's Prime Minister, Pedro Sanchez, clashed with Trump after calling U.S. and Israeli strikes on Iran illegal and refusing the U.S. access to Spain's joint military bases for operations related to the war. Italy also denied the U.S. military aircraft use of the Sigonella Air Force Air Base in Sicily, citing the failure to obtain prior authorization before departing. Unlike Spain, Italy has a conservative leader, Giorgia Meloni, who was once a staunch ally of Trump in Europe. But following Meloni's opposition to the Iran war and her criticism of Trump's attacks on Pope Leo XIV, Trump called her unacceptable. Meanwhile, the Pentagon has told NATO allies across Europe to expect weapons delays as the U.S. works to replenish its own stockpiles depleted by the Iran war. The U.K., Poland, Lithuania, Estonia are among the countries expected to face delays, the Financial Times reported on May 1st. These delays have heightened concerns about Ukraine's shortages of U.S.-made missile systems that it uses to defend against Russian attacks. European leaders meeting in Yerevan, Armenia, on May 4th, expressed surprise about the timing of Trump's move, but not about the trajectory of U.S. support. Quote, I think it shows that we have to really strengthen European pillar in NATO, says Kaja Kallas, the European Union's foreign policy chief. When asked if she believed Trump's Germany troop withdrawal was an attempt to punish Merz for criticism of the Iran war, Kallas replied, I don't see into the head of President Trump, so he has to explain himself. Our second article in the brief is a pictorial of King Charles III, entitled A Royal Visit, as he stands over the Shenandoah Valley. Charles III posed at the Dickey Ridge Trail Visitor Center in Shenandoah National Park in Virginia on April 30th. King Charles and Queen Camilla made a state visit at the end of April to mark the 250th anniversary of America's independence. The royals also traveled to New York City and Washington, D.C., where the king addressed a joint session of Congress. Next article is the Bulletin. Swiss voters to decide whether to cap population. In an unusual proposal by the right-wing Swiss People's Party to limit Switzerland's population appears to be gaining ground despite concerns that it could endanger the economy and relations with the European Union. Under the proposal, if the country's population exceeds 9.5 million before 2050, the government would have to take measures to curb immigration, including tightening rules for asylum and permanent residence. Crossing that threshold would also force the government to renegotiate international agreements that drive population growth, according to the proposal. If the population hits 10 million, Switzerland would likely have to abandon a free movement agreement with the EU that has been in place for more than 20 years. The country is not an EU member. Switzerland has experienced rapid population growth, largely driven by immigration, with the population increasing by 1.9 million since 2000, according to think tank Avenir Suisse. The population exceeded 9 million last year, with foreign nationals accounting for around 27% per government data. The Swiss People's Party argues that uncontrolled immigration is placing overwhelming pressure on Switzerland's public infrastructure and driving up housing costs. Many lawmakers have opposed the proposal, and the government rejected it in March, but more than 114,000 people signed on to the initiative, reaching the threshold for a referendum, which will be held on June 14. Economie Suisse, Switzerland's largest business federation, has objected to the proposal, warning that limiting immigration could lead to labor shortages in industries that depend on labor force. like health care and services. But a survey of 16,176 respondents in late April showed that 52% were in favor of the proposal, while 46% were against it. The remaining 2% were undecided. The results suggest that support for the proposal has grown since early March, when a poll showed 45% respondents in favor and 47% against. Continuing on with the brief for Time Magazine, May 25th, 2026, is Artem from Brief, the Brief News, a good question. Is CDC messaging affecting people's trust in vaccine? Jeffrey Kluger is the author. Vaccines have long been considered by experts to be among the most studied medical interventions, and on the whole, Americans are still broadly supportive of them. But during President Donald Trump's second term, the agency has made recommendations about vaccines. The U.S. Centers for Disease Control and Prevention, the CDC, has, without new scientific evidence, cast fresh doubt on their safety and resurfaced the disproven link between vaccines and autism. How stupid. Before November 19, 2025, the CDC's website was unequivocal on the topic. Quote, studies have shown that there is no link between receiving vaccines and developing autism spectrum disorder, it reads. That guidance has been essentially reversed. It now says, quote, the claim that vaccines do not cause autism is not an evidence-based claim because studies have not ruled out the possibility that infant vaccines cause autism. Studies supporting a link have been ignored by health authorities. The assertion is false, reflecting the long-standing vaccine skeptics' view of Robert F. Kennedy Jr., Secretary of Health and Human Services. In new research published in Journal Science, suggests it is affecting what America believes. What concerns me is not only the immediate effect on vaccine attitudes, but also the broader downstream effects. Reduced trust in the CDC and greater endorsement of science denial practices may shape how people will engage or not engage with information about vaccines more generally, says Robert Bone, professor of psychology at the University of Vienna, who led the new study. To conduct their work, Bohm and his BIM, I guess it's called, and his colleagues asked nearly 3,000 U.S. adults a range of questions about safety and efficacy of vaccines. Before answering the questions, people read either the CDC's former position on vaccines and autism and CDC's new stance, or nothing at all. Reading the statements seemed to influence how people felt about vaccines. How about that? The group that read CDC's old position, for example, was less likely to believe that vaccines might cause adverse effects. The group that read the new, more skeptical position was a bit likelier to believe it. When people were asked if they could get a recommended vaccine, those who read the new position were less enthusiastic than those who read the old one. Trust in the CDC itself was boosted by the old vaccine statement and lowered by the new one. The researchers also looked at some of the tropes and arguments an anti-vaccine movement often deploys, such as setting impossible standards of scientific proof and cherry-picking data. Conspiracy theorists and logical falsities were tested too. All of these cases, people who read the CDC statement were more likely to take the bait, while people who read the old one were less likely to believe them. Quote, it's always been difficult to attribute changes in vaccine rates to one single factor, says Ben. But in my view, this shift of CDC communication could indeed contribute to declining vaccine confidence and ultimately lower vaccine rates. Them and his team aren't the only ones looking at how people form opinions about vaccines. In a new study published in the journal Vaccine, researchers surveyed nearly 3,000 U.S. adults to determine where they get their daily news and whether they seem to influence their views on vaccines. People who consumed news from the New Right media, which often attracts vaccine skeptical viewpoints, were more than twice as likely to be vaccine hesitant as people who got their information either from more mainstream or left-wing outlets. As easily as vaccine guidance from the top has shifted, it could shift back under new leadership. Quote, research has shown that communicating scientific consensus can strengthen trust in vaccines, Boone says. So if that communication changes, it can also change how people think about vaccines. If not, he warns, the country risks more outbreaks of preventable diseases. Quote, we should not imagine epidemics as something that only happens after vaccine rates collapse dramatically, Boone says. For highly contagious diseases such as measles, even relatively small declines in vaccine confidence and uptake can create pockets of vulnerability. And we continue on with the brief with Time with departing GOP Senator Tom Tillis, who takes aim at Trump's inner circle. Brian Bennett is the author. When Republican Tom Tillis packs up his Senate office in January to return to North Carolina, he'll be taking with him a collection of elephant statues that greets visitors. There's one dressed as a circus clown, a pink elephant, a mama elephant snuggling her baby. One of his favorites has its legs draped over the edge of a shelf, eyes rolled up, looking tired and relaxed. Tillis calls it laid-back elephant and sees himself spiritually in the same pose. Quote, do I get intense? Of course. But I like being a little bit laid back and a little bit real, tells Time in April, amid evidence that might fairly be described as mixed. In his remaining 8 months in office, Tillis makes clear he plans to continue showing Washington how a senator can yield power in the Trump era and get results. Already, he has held up President Trump's pick to be the next Federal Reserve chair, forcing the Department of Justice to drop an investigation into outgoing chair Jerome Powell. Tillis says he'll do the same for Trump's next attorney general nominee if that person downplays the storming of the Capitol on January 6, 2021. In March, Trump fired Kristi Noem as Secretary of Homeland Security days after Tillis had called for her resignation. Quote, Senator Tillis has shown the differences that one person with courage of his conviction can make in a key position, says longtime Republican strategist Whit Ayers. Some Trump allies have tried to paint Tillis as just another GOP traitor, a gadfly, with no more consequential than the former MAGA star Marjorie Taylor Greene, who has excoriated Trump on everything from Iran war to his mental fitness since abruptly announcing her resignation from Congress late last year. Tillis, however, has been more surgical in how he publicly defies the leader of his party, all in services to one goal, changing Trump's mind. It's a strategy that could make Tillis' final year among the most consequential of his two decades in politics, while also, he hopes, helping Republicans avoid a midterm shellacking. Quote, I didn't come here to make friends, Tillis says, bending his tight smile slightly to the right. I came here to be part of governing the most exceptional government that's ever existed. Tillis' effort comes amid stiff political headwinds for his party, as Trump's approval sinks below 40%, almost 30% now. In Tillis' view, if the Republicans lose control of Congress, the administration's overarching will be to blame. But Tillis won't have to face voters again to worry about Trump's wrath. The president has called Tillis a loser and a terrible, and celebrated when Tillis announced last year he wasn't running for re-election. But Tillis has avoided hitting back directly at Trump, instead keeping focused on the people, advising the president as he angles for more changes in administration's upper ranks. Some of Tillis's hardest critiques are for Trump's deputy chief of staff, Stephen Miller, whom Tillis blames for policies that led to the brutal show of force by immigration agents in Minneapolis, and whom Tillis was clearly referring to in a recent Senate floor speech when he said he was sick of stupid. Republicans would likely fare better in November if Miller left the White House, Tillis told Time. White House spokesman Stephen Ching tells Time that Miller has worked relentlessly to advance Trump's agenda, and he will continue to do so. If there's a through line to Tillis' strategy, it's shoring up GOP support in toss-up states. I always laugh at people that are from states where a dead Republican can beat a live Democrat, trying to tell me what I got to do to win an election in North Carolina. It's not too late, he argues, for his caucus to show some independence. Quote, run alongside the president when it makes sense and take exception on the one or two things when it doesn't, he says. It doesn't mean you're any less loyal. It means you're smart and trying to get reelected. Among the elephants in his office is one he sees as key to his political rise. It appeared on the cover of Time in May 2009. A red, white, and blue Republican pachyderm labeled endangered species. Tillis, then a business executive and a member of the State House, disagreed with the premise, but also saw an opening. Democrats had just won control of Congress in the White House. His instincts told him they would push their agenda too far. He quit his day job and launched into an effort to help Republicans ride the backlash to control of the North Carolina State House in 2010. Republicans secured majorities in both the state Senate and the House for the first time in 140 years. Now Tillis fears the mirror image of that is unfolding as Trump's unpopular policies may tilt the state back toward Democrats. Tillis and Trump butted heads last year as Trump was whipping votes for his sweeping domestic policy package. White House officials had insisted on cuts to Medicaid that were poised to drain billions from North Carolina hospitals and drive up state costs. Tillis told Trump he couldn't vote for the bill. Trump then put out a call for primary challengers against Tillis. The senator found himself boxed in. He knew running for re-election after voting against the GOP's biggest win wouldn't work. But as Tillis sees it, now that the party is in a pickle, trying to sell the tax cuts while struggling to defend Medicaid cuts they approved with them. Tillis gets most agitated when talking about Trump's inner circle. He was particularly outraged at the Justice Department's decision to investigate Mauldin over whether he lied to Congress about renovations at the Fed's headquarters. The criminal probe came amid Trump's efforts to pressure Powell to resign. After getting that investigation dropped, Tillis now hopes to further shape the DOJ. He points to the department's losing streak, some of it tied to

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1: Here's a little sidebar. Tom Tillis's quick facts. Business guy. He knows his way around the financial spreadsheet. Tillis was an executive at PricewaterhouseCoopers and IBM and managed business consulting teams. Fed defender. To protect the independence of Federal Reserve, Tillis held up Trump's nomination of Kevin Warsh for federal chair until Trump's Department of Justice dropped an investigation into outgoing chair Jerome Powell. Lived the January 6th riot. Tillis was inside the Senate chamber when pro-Trump rioters breached the Capitol on January 6, 2021. Tillis says he won't vote for a new attorney general who excuses the violence of that day. Votes with Trump. Tillis criticizes Trump's staff but largely backs Trump's policy. He voted in line with Trump's position 98.5% of the time in 2025, according to Vote Hub. Our next article from The Brief is another pictorial of a barber shop that is completely trashed from a bomb, entitled Life in Lebanon. Though the barber shop where he works was left badly damaged after the Israeli forces launched an airstrike on Beirut's southern suburbs, Mohammed Mendy, a barber based in Dahile, Lebanon, found a clear space to cut Ayman al-Zain's hair on April 18th. Israel carried out an extensive attacks on Lebanon since the war in Iran began on February 28th. And the country's Ministry of Public Health says the conflict has resulted in the deaths of more than 2,700 people there, including at least 177 children since March 2nd. We continue with our reading of Time magazine from May 25th, 2026, with some articles from The View. Double Danger by Earl Smith and Angela Hattery. A judge had ordered Justin Fairfax, a former lieutenant governor of Virginia, to move out of the house where on April 16th he killed his wife and then himself. On April 19th in Shreveport, Louisiana, Shamar Elkins shot his wife, a second woman, and 8 children the day before he was due to in divorce court. These are not anomalies. They are data points in a crisis that has persisted for generations. The two cases have catalyzed a necessary national conversation about the fact that a woman's risk of being killed by an intimate partner is highest in the weeks and months around a separation. But that conversation must not flatten the racial dimensions of this crisis. All 3 adult victims were black women. Both men were black. And while domestic violence crosses every racial and economic line, the data are unambiguous. Black women bear a disproportionate share of its consequences. According to a 2025 study by the Violence Policy Center, black women are killed by men at twice the rate of their white counterparts. Domestic violence homicide is a leading cause of homicide of women, accounting for 30% to 40% of femicides. The majority were killed with firearms. A separate Center for Disease Control and Prevention analysis found that more than 4 in 10 black women experience physical violence.

0: from an intimate partner during their lifetimes, a rate exceeding that for any other demographic. The problem is not simply a shortage of shelters or hotlines, though those are real. The deeper barrier is trust. For Black women, a justified historical skepticism towards police and child protection services, institutions with long records of over-policing Black families and under-protecting Black victims, creates a painful calculus. Seeking help can mean inviting the state into one's home in ways that bring new harms, including the removal of children or criminalization of a partner whose behavior has not yet risen to the level of chargeable offenses. We argue that this is not paranoia, but rather a rational response to documented institutional patterns. At the same time, access to culturally competent mental health care for Black men experiencing crises, the other side of this equation, remains severely limited. Programs like the Why Be Men Project, which creates peer support spaces for young Black men to address mental health openly, represent a promising model. But they are chronically underfunded relative to the scale of need. Elkins, the Shreveport man, sought help at a Louisiana VA hospital. Former Lieutenant Governor Fairfax's mental health deterioration was documented in court records, where a judge called very concerning his reluctance to seek care. In neither case did the system intercept the trajectory towards violence. The response to these tragedies cannot be limited to candlelight vigils and expressions of heartbreak from elected officials, however sincere. Public policy must address the structural conditions behind the crisis. First, family courts must develop robust lethality assessment protocols triggered by the conditions most associated with intimate partner homicide. Recent or pending separation, history of coercive control, access to firearms, and deteriorating mental health in the respondent. These assessments exist, but they are not universally required or resourced. Second, federal and state funding for domestic violence services must be directed with equity in mind. Community-based organizations serving Black survivors are routinely underfunded relative to their caseloads. The Federal Violence Against Women Act provides an important foundation, but its implementation must be evaluated for equity in resource distribution. Third, the mental health dimensions of domestic violence cannot be treated as a separate from prevention. Expanded access to affordable, culturally dependent mental health services, particularly for Black men in economic and legal crisis, is not a peripheral concern. It is central. This means funding community mental health infrastructure, not just crisis hotlines, and ensuring VA services reach veterans before, not after, a household is in acute danger. And finally, mandatory holding periods for firearm purchases during active divorce and domestic proceedings, combined with better enforcement of existing laws prohibiting individuals subject to domestic violence protective orders from possessing firearms, represent common sense interventions with documented effectiveness. Both Elkins and Fairfax had legal histories and behavioral red flags. Neither should have had a gun. We failed these families, and we cannot can't afford to fail anyone else. The authors of this article, Smith is a senior research fellow, and Hattery, a co-founder of the University of Delaware Center for Study and Prevention of Gender-Based Violence. Continuing on with The View, we have the risk report by Ian Bremmer. As if battlefield stalemate itself weren't enough to prolong the bleeding on both sides of Russia's war on Ukraine, domestic politics in Kyiv are clouding outlook even further. President Volodymyr Zelensky and his political party, Servant of the People, SP, have lost some of their grip on the Verkhovna Rada, Ukraine's parliament. Passage of new laws still requires 226 votes, a majority of the 450 members awarded seats in the latest election in 2019. But 59 members, including 27 from SP, have resigned since that vote. And because war and martial law across the country make elections impossible, these losses leave the Rada with just 391 members. The trusted core of the president's party may still command about 150 votes, depending on the bill in question. But that leaves Zelensky trying to round up at least 70 more votes from his sometimes allies in order to pass bills and bring about a change. That process was easier when the president could count on Andriy Sermak, his longtime chief of staff and political enforcer, to whip up the needed votes. But Yermak was forced to resign his post last November following news of an investigation to his possible role in a $100 million corruption scandal. The charge that some officials had demanded large bribes from state-run nuclear company Energoatom at a moment when Russia was launching destructive attacks on Ukraine's energy infrastructure proved politically too hot to handle for Zelensky and Yermak, who has never been charged with a crime, accused the president of abandoning him. In the half year since Yermak's exit, Ukraine's politics has deteriorated towards its traditional level of dysfunction. Why does it matter? Though these fractures won't determine Ukraine's ability to continue the war, either by halting mobilization of new troops or forcing an end to martial law, fights among lawmakers could force repeat of Ukraine's recent failures to pass deeply unpopular tax increases in time to meet the deadline for much needed financial help from the IMF. But the bigger implication is that Rada will demand the right to ratify any peace deal made with Russia to end the war, given even small voting blocks in parliament, a potential veto over concessions Zelensky might offer to move his country forward. While the president has pledged that any peace deal must be ratified by public referendum, Ukraine's constitution stipulates that the public can only approve the formal surrender of territory, a single, though specifically controversial, element of a complex agreement. The Rada would then have to verify the rest. If a peace agreement requires constitutional amendments, for example, on Ukraine's intent to join NATO, that would demand a two-round process with two-thirds majority on the second vote. That process could take several months, and lawmakers with post-war re-election ambitions could surely play to public opinion before casting controversial votes. And for any of these changes to happen, the government would have to lift martial law, assuming a credible ceasefire made that possible. These new limits on Zelensky's powers to deliver change doesn't constrain the president himself. They also limit Donald Trump's ability to force concessions on Ukraine, on Kyiv, to end the war. That's true for the White House. What's true for the White House goes double for the Kremlin, where Vladimir Putin might one day contend with the reality that if on-the-ground stalemate, economic change, and domestic political pressure leave the Russian president in need of a deal, Zelensky's agreement alone might not be enough to get one across the finish line. To be clear, neither Zelensky nor Putin believe there's enough common ground to even begin serious discussions on compromise or armistice anytime soon. There are many reasons why President Trump lacks the leverage to force either of them to rethink. But if a future peace deal depends on supermajority within Ukraine's increasingly fractious parliament, even a change of heart at the top of both governments might not be enough to end this war. We move on with another article from The View for Time Magazine, May 26th. The DC Brief by Philip Elliott. Need proof the political map is turning against the Republicans? Just spy the $79 million the Senate GOP super PAC set aside in April for Ohio, a state where President Donald Trump carried all three times, and where Democrats last won a statewide election in 2018. The thinking around Washington was that John Husted, who was put in the seat after J.D. Vance left it to become Trump's right-hand man, would be a responsible custodian who could coast through this November's special election to finish out the balance of Vance's term. But then Democrats persisted Sherrod Brown back into the field. Brown, a progressive who can credibly slide into Trump's populist register, has been the rare Ohio Democrat who could win statewide at least until an unexpected defeat in 2024 that was driven by the national mood more than anything. Husted may be a veteran campaign trail, but he's making the mistakes of a rookie, serving a string of comments ready-made for attack ads, like saying the solution to high prices is to earn more, and claiming that Ohioans' work ethic is broken, and that they are not very experienced at navigating the real world. That's not to say Brown is without baked-in dings. Before leaving the Senate, he had been in politics dating back to his first campaign while he was still a student at Yale, way back in 1974. Still, despite the Brinks truck of cash backed up at the Husted campaign's loading dock, the nonpartisan Cook Political Report shifted the Ohio Senate race away from lean Republican status and into a true toss-up category. And continuing on, we have another View article on climate. Climate is Everything by Simone Shaw. Deep ocean heat is moving closer to Antarctica, threatening the stability of the continent's ice sheets, a new decades-long study has revealed. The study in the journal Communications, Earth, and Environment confirms that a warm mass known as circumpolar deep water has expanded and shifted towards the Antarctic continental shelf over the past 20 years. The ocean absorbs around 90% of the excess heat caused by global warming, most of it stored in the Southern Ocean. As the waters underneath the ice sheets warm, it risks destabilizing Antarctic ice shelves, which play a key role in preventing inland ice sheets and glaciers from floating into the ocean. Quote, the collective amount of fresh water in these inland glaciers could raise sea levels by about 58 meters. That's 190 feet, says Joshua Lanham, a study's lead author. In 2022, global average sea level reached a record high of 4 inches above 1993 levels. Half of the 8 to 9 inches the level has risen since 1880. The rate is accelerating because of the melting glaciers and the ice sheets adding new volumes of water to our oceans. Besides increasing the risk of coastal flooding, rises in sea level can also contribute to more intense storms. Another study, published in April, found that a system of global ocean currents known as the Atlantic Meridional Overturning Circulation, the AMOC, I'm sorry if I could mispronounce that, is closer to collapse than previously thought. Slowing down, air temperatures rise rapidly in the Arctic because of global warming. A collapse in this circulation would trigger a rise in Atlantic sea levels, shift the tropical rainfall belt that millions of people rely on to grow food in exposed parts of Europe and exposed parts of Europe to extreme cold winters and summer droughts. The AMOC circulation relies on the cold, dense water found in both the Arctic and the Antarctic. These cold waters sink down into the ocean's depths, helping to power a so-called conveyor belt of deep currents that circle the globe. As both Antarctic and Arctic waters warm, that circulation is disrupted. Warm, fresh water from melting land ice doesn't sink as easily as cold, salty water. Quote, it's a very famous saying that happens in the ocean, in Southern Ocean, that what happens in the Southern Ocean doesn't stay in the Southern Ocean, says Ali Mashayek, a study author and professor of earth sciences at the University of Cambridge. And one more item from The View, an essay on society. What we're losing by talking less. Markham Hyde is the author. From 2005 to 2019, the number of words that average persons uttered in his day fell by 28%, according to a recent study from the team of U.S.-based researchers. Quote, we estimated the differences at about 330 fewer words spoken per day for each year during that period, says Matthias Mayle, a professor of social psychology at the University of Arizona. That's roughly 120 fewer words spoken during the course of a year. I'm sorry, 120,000 fewer words spoken during the course of a year. It's a substantial loss. The finding came about when Mayle, working alongside Valerie Pfeiffer at the University of Missouri, Kansas City, analyzed audio recordings collected from more than 2,000 people, mostly Americans. Those article samples gathered as people went about their daily lives revealed that while the average person uttered about 16,600 words per day back in 2005, that figure has plummeted to below 12,000 words in 2019. Quote, at first I said, that can't be right. We need to go back and check the data again, Mayle recalls. But after verifying the figures, he and his colleagues found that the drop in spoken communication was not only real, but had progressed steadily each year for 15 years for which that data had been collected. They did not examine the causes, but Mayo speculates modern information technologies have played a larger role. The study analyzed audio samples from people ranging in age from 10 to 94. While the number of spoken words declined among all age groups, the drop was steeper among those under 25. Younger people are more likely than older adults to communicate via text and messaging apps, Mayo's notes. Social isolation is another likely factor. Since the early 2000s, surveys on how Americans spend their time have found a marked increase in time spent alone and a drop in social engagement. The same period has witnessed a steep rise in remote work. It stands to reason that if people are spending less time together, they're going to say less. Meanwhile, contactless payments, digital ordering, and other technologies that streamline commerce have reduced people's need to interact with one another in public places. Quote, we can shop for groceries now without talking to a checkout person, Mail says. All these ways in which we have rendered our daily lives more efficient may have also resulted in rendering our social lives more rudimentary. Put all these factors together and you end up with societies with less human-to-human interaction. That's a problem, Mail says, partly because textual communication is less nuanced. Quote, we use emojis to reduce that uncertainty, but it's clear that the facial expressions, the gestures, the prosodic elements of spoken communication, humans are designed to perceive all this as gestalt, and their elements lend themselves to feelings of belonging and understanding. As research shows that, surprisingly, small talk does a lot for our well-being. Quote, when we have these little interactions, it puts us in a good mood to help feel more connected, says Gillian Sandstrom, an associate professor of psychology at the University of Sussex and author of Once Upon a Stranger, which explores the surprising benefits of small talk among unfamiliar people. She says that researchers in her field have tended to study the importance of inner circle relationships among good friends and family members. But her work has focused on outer circle interactions among acquaintances, neighbors, and even strangers. Far from being expendable, these impromptu and often fleeting conversations with people we don't know contribute to our sense of belonging. Quote, when we have these interactions, they tend to go much better than we thought they would, she says. It's also true that the more we converse with other people, perhaps specifically with those with whom we're not close, the more we feel at ease with other people's company. The greatest benefit from chatting with other people, and the one that may ultimately miss the most if we continue to spend less time talking with one another, is the hardest to quantify, Sandstrom says. Quote, all these little conversations add up to us feeling like people are generally good. I can talk to anybody, and I have a place in this world, she says. That's very hard to measure, but that's something we all need. And we'll end this reading of Time magazine for May 26, 2026, with an item from Milestones. Ruled. Voting rights. Map overturned. In a landmark ruling on April 29th, the Supreme Court moved to undermine a major provision of the Voting Rights Act, further eroding a law long hailed as the cornerstone of the civil rights movement. At issue was a map the Louisiana legislature passed in 2022 that a group of black voters argued violated the act by packing the state's black population into one congressional district. In response, a court ordered the state to draw a new map. A group of non-African American voters then argued in a new lawsuit that the replacement map violated the Constitution's Equal Protection Clause by sorting voters based on race. The justices agreed 6-3, describing the map as an unconstitutional racial gerrymandering. The High Court has been chipping away at the Voting Rights Act's power for years. Now, as several Republican-led states launch plans to quickly redraw their maps before this year's midterm elections, the ruling is expected to accelerate a volatile new era of partisan redistricting across the country. New Jim Crow is alive and well in the Supreme Court. That ends our reading of Time News for this week. This is Ken Pagiera signing off. We'll see you next week.
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3: This is Living at Home for the week of May 21st. Beginning with our style and shopping segment, from Domino Magazine Online, this Florida kitchen's armoire opens to a hidden fridge and a secret pantry. It's straight out of a fantasy novel by Yelena Alpern. When a couple relocated from London to Amelia Island, Florida, after living abroad for 10 years, they settled near a scrubby marsh reserve to build a two-story home that captured the low country coastal design of the late 1800s. The clients reached out to Troy Sperlin Interiors to set the tone with elements found in the Cotswolds that also was a nod to Southern aesthetic. The wife, a poet, wanted a specific vibe for the house and encouraged whimsical design. She thinks very romantically about things, says interior designer Troy Sperlin, taking a page out of European kitchens that embrace the architecture of separate rooms as opposed to an open plan. The clients were drawn to Duval Kitchens for its collected feel. The goal was to cultivate warmth through sundry textures and classic elements while incorporating the comforts of modern living. Challenged by the parameters of necessary contemporary appliances, an idea was formulated to place the fridge within a cabinet design that encompassed a hidden passageway to the pantry. That's where the three doors came into play. Contrasting with the flat front cabinets, the armoire would be the extravagant piece of the room. It really became our compass, says Sperlin. The intent was to create the look of an antique English cottage kitchen of the time when people had furniture-type pieces like food safes, where we used to store and refrigerate food. Icebox proportions are minuscule. We began to think if we were building a cupboard for this room, what might that have looked like in the 1920s, says creative director Alex Gebecki. Is it possible that within the imaginary storyline, we repurposed an armoire for the storage of food? Not only did the team want to hide the sub-zero refrigeration system, but accessing the weird, funky gap to the hidden pantry was tricky. It was difficult to take our conception of this piece of furniture from what appeared on paper to an installation that incorporated a hallway to a pantry in addition to accommodating a refrigerator and freezer columns, explains Geppi. We wanted the armoire to look completely furniture-like, so it took a lot of on-site measuring, CAD redraws, and careful selection of trims and moldings and hardware. The team there did their homework by scouring images of vintage armoires, playing around with carved molding appliques from Van Dyck's Restorers and custom hardware from Classic Brass, all in an effort to make the piece as historically accurate as possible. It is straight out of The Lion, the Witch, and the Wardrobe, complete with antique mirrors and keyholes, adds project photographer Polini Pulaski. A local furniture maker worked out the math puzzles to create a custom surround of stained oak panels that complemented the custom island with Calcutta gold marble and the adjustable pennant, hearkening to cottage style. The gold hue of the natural wood warmed up the deep, almost blackish green Benjamin Moore salamander paint on the walls and the headboard. It was all part of a narrative to give the kitchen a nostalgic feel. The clients wanted no modern convenience, not even a red kitchen scale has a quarter button. They wanted to bring the historical feel, not only in the design aspect of it, but in the day-to-day use of the kitchen. A new construction home doesn't have to be predictable. Seeing the armoire in person, you'd never know that this is anything but a piece of furniture. Friends are always shocked that this is an American oak armoire conceals a series of clever surprises that add a touch of whimsy to this very European and elegant space. Continuing with House Beautiful magazine online, designers are seeing this 100-year-old forgotten furniture piece making a huge 2026 comeback. This ancient accent has been revamped for the modern era by Erica Finnamore. The Gossip Bench is officially making a comeback, and honestly, it feels like exactly the kind of slightly weird, highly specific piece our homes have been missing, part seat, part table, and entirely full of personality. The mid-century staple is showing up in entryways, bedrooms, and living spaces as designers lean into furniture that feels functional and yet unexpected. It's also arriving at a time when people are rethinking how even the smallest corners of their home work, especially spaces like entryways and hallways that are often overlooked but used every day. Unlike a standard console or bench, the Gossip Bench does both, offering a place to sit, set things down, and create a small but meaningful moment in a room. That combination of form and function is a big part of its appeal right now, especially as homes shift away from ultra minimal setups toward pieces that feel more collected and lived in. Even major retailers are taking notice, with new iterations starting to hit the market, including a recent collaboration between West Elm and Emma Chamberlain. What is a gossip bench? Originally known as a telephone bench, the gossip bench dates back to the late 1800s, but it became popular between 1930 and 1950, when in-home landlines became a central part of everyday life. In an era when phone calls were more intentional and often lingered, these pieces were thoughtfully designed with both form and function in mind, says Noel Fadden Brincio, Vice President of Merchandising at Cherish. A compact seat paired with a small table or shelf to hold the telephone and a directory created a dedicated and stylish place to connect. The design is simple but distinctive. A small bench attached to a side table, often with built-in storage or shelf. While its original purpose may feel dated, the form itself has proven surprisingly adaptable. Why they're trending right now? Part of the appeal is practical. The gossip bench hits the sweet spot that people are really craving right now, says Virginia Chamley, author of Big Thrift Energy. It's practical, but it also has personality. As homes move away from ultra-minimal, purely utilitarian furniture, there's a growing interest in pieces that feel more expressive and collected. The gossip bench has a built-in sense of charm and history, and it creates a moment in a space. Nostalgia is also playing a role. Nostalgia can often drive the return of vintage and antique pieces, especially those that tell a story or evoke a more intentional way of living, says Faden Brigino. At the same time, its functionality holds up. Its built-in function as a spot in to drop keys, set down a bag, or sit to put shoes on adds to its practicality, she explains. Where do you find one? Much of the current interest is coming from the resale market. Gossip benches are all over secondhand websites and online marketplaces, and it's easy to see why, says interior designer Chrissy Anthony Haim of Chrissy Home and Designs. These charming vintage pieces from the 1930s to 1950s are the do-it-yourselfer dream. Because they're not always labeled clearly, it helps to broaden your search. Shamley recommends looking for terms like telephone bench, hall bench with a table, or even vintage entry bench, especially in Facebook Marketplace and at estate sales. And don't be put off by worn upholstery. Those are often the best candidates for an easy refresh. How to decorate with a gossip bench? The easiest place to start is in the entryway, where the piece functions similarly to a console table, but with added utility. Style it with a small lamp table, a catch-all dish, and a sentimental accessory to give your guests a sense of personality right when they arrive. From there, it can easily move throughout the home, working just as well in hallways or even bedrooms as a nightstand and table or compact seating option in tighter spaces. Part of the appeal as its slightly unconventional shape, which adds visual interest while still being generally useful. More broadly, the gossip bench reflects a shift toward homes that feel less perfect and more personal, with furniture that brings character, history, and a bit personality into the mix. Continuing with House Beautiful Online, we got a first look at IKEA's viral inflatable chair weeks ago, and now it's finally shoppable. Add to cart immediately by Kelsey Mulvey. There might be no place like home, but let's be honest, IKEA is a close second. Since the Scandinavian retailer first opened its doors in 1943, it's been the go-to spot for everyone, including interior designers, to find affordable, functional, and often customizable pieces that don't sacrifice an ounce of style. So it's only fitting that IKEA would be the brand to make inflatable furniture cool again. Yes, you read that correctly, inflatable furniture. When most people think of inflatable furniture, they probably envision a blow-up chair that dominated children's bedrooms in the 1990s or the pneumatic mattresses that always limp and deflated by the time you wake up. But kitschy and shoddy, the PS 2026 chair is not. IKEA has been fascinated by the chic inflatable furniture, you know, the kind that used to be just as comfortable as foam, since the 1990s, and created 20 hand-welded prototypes to get it right. Turns out the answer lies in two separate and adjustable air chambers that are joined together by a tubular chrome frame. So how does it work? We're really happy you asked. House Beautiful got a look at the collection during the Milan Design Week, and the whole setup is surprisingly simple, not to mention the chair ships in a flat package. Once you assemble the metal frame, stick the inflator's hose into each cushion's air chamber. Simply step up the easy-to-use foot pump and watch the cushions inflate in real time. Not only does a clever zipper closure keep the air inside, no leaks here, people, but a small amount of polyester weighting and polyurethane foam minimize those awkward squeaks most inflatable furniture makes. And best of all, though this chair feels substantial when you sit down, it's shockingly lightweight. 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Most design enthusiasts will agree that finding a great seat for under $500 can be a challenge, but the PS 2026 chairs $200 price tag makes this inflatable piece even more appealing. Like the rest of the 2026 PS collection, the inflatable chair is sold exclusively in IKEA's United States stores from May 14th through May 27th. 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And finally, in our Style and Shopping segment from House Beautiful Magazine, I found the best Memorial Day bedding sales, but they won't last long. 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Whether you're looking for a new mattress, a set of sheets, or a pillow to help with any unwanted neck issues, we've got you covered. Not only are we sharing all of the best deals to score before the weekend is up, but we're also divulging all of our personal picks that we have actually tested ourselves. There are so many brands we love that are basically giving away their best sellers. 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Shop our favorite bedding. Below, we are sharing all of our personal picks for bedding we love, have, and sleep on. While some of it is currently on sale, the rest will go on sale imminently. So if you see something you love and want to shop it at a discount, be sure to check back in the coming days ahead. First, we have from Land's End Premium Sapia Cotton Settee Bed Sheet Set, which is now $190 from Land's End. This should sound like a joke, but some of the softest sheets on the market are from Land's End, a brand known more for its camping gear than bedding. Associate shopping editor Jessica Turner has enjoyed these sheets for a little over a year, and they have easily become her go-to. They're the perfect thickness and not too thick and not too thin that will keep you warm in the winter and cool in the summer. They're also a little more jersey feeling than typical cotton, she says. And next on the list, we have the Milani Brushed Microfiber 1800 bedding, which is now just $37 on Amazon. For budget bedding that doesn't skimp on comfort, the internet and our contributing writer, Kelsey Mulvey, are obsessed with Milani sheets. They're affordable, durable, and run a bit thin, which is a godsend for hot sleepers. Whenever I'm sleeping on bedding with a thicker material or tighter weave, I typically wake up feeling sweaty and gross. Milani sheets hit differently. Since the material is very thin and cool to touch, I don't wake up feeling hot or bothered. And as many of the glowing reviews suggest, there are nearly 250,000 five-star ratings. These sheets have a silky softness that makes it all the more difficult to get out of bed in the morning. And then we have the Quincy Premium Down Comforter. This is now $200 and 47% off at Quincy.com. In case you missed it, Quincy has an incredible selection of bedding. And we know that because Turner owns quite a few pieces, including the Down Comforter. I am a bedding snob and I like down. This comforter is my absolute favorite because it is an all-season option, meaning you won't be sweating in the summer, and has that coveted audible crackle sound when I move around. I've only ever experienced that at hotels, Turner says. She may have had all the all-season version, but there are several options to offer, including lightweight and ultra-filled, and of course, it comes in several sizes so that it will fit pretty much any bed. Then we have the Cozy Earth Bamboo Sheet Set for $289 at CozyEarth.com. Bamboo sheets are naturally cooling, so if you sleep warm, these are a great option to keep you comfortable all night. Plus, they're easily the softest sheets we've ever slept on. I got these a few years ago and still love them, even with all the new additions I've added to my collection, Turner admits. They kind of feel more luxurious version of jersey, is that they feel like an old t-shirt you've washed 1,000 times over several decades. In other words, they're super, super soft. Churner has them in both white and shore, which is a very pale blue. My bed is in direct sunlight first thing in the morning, and neither of the color will fade. Then we have the Slip Pure Silk King Pillowcase, which is $147 on Amazon. Silk pillowcases are an absolute must-have for anyone who wants to care for their hair and skin. Silk isn't nearly as absorptive or pulls the hair as much as, say, cotton. Last year, we put arguably the most famous silk pillowcase slip to the test to figure out if it's worth both the hype and the price. Tester Elise Moody slept on the slip for just a touch over a year, and here's what she had to say. I've had a light gray slip pillowcase for now. It's been through the laundry and fairly regular basis, though it's held up well. Moody says that it does get a bit staccato fresh out of the dryer. The color hasn't faded and it hasn't shrunk, and I like that it feels extra cool in the summer. Then we have the Citizenry Stonewash Linen Sheet Set. It's now 25% off, and it's $299 at thecitizenry.com. As summer gets nearer and nearer, we are swapping out our flannel sheets for linen ones. Similar to bamboo, linen is naturally cooling due to its looser weave than cotton, which allows air to flow a bit more freely throughout the night. Plus, senior commerce editor Heath Owens tested these out for an entire summer and has nothing but positive things to say about them. These are airy, breathable, and textured. I love the graphite thin stripe, and because the stripe is woven in, it gives them an even more dynamic texture, he says. All of the Citizenry products are made by artisans around the world, and these sheets are made in a family-run textile mill in Portugal, Owens adds. I can feel the Portuguese quality. They're my favorite linen sheets that I've tried. They're a really lightweight weave, which keeps them breezy and airy instead of scratchy. They also are really do get soft with every wash. One thing to note is they do boast the classic crinkle finish. So if you like your sheets smooth, you may need an iron before making your bed. The company store Loft Air Down Alternative Pillow for now $79 for the companystore.com. Anyone with allergies who doesn't want to sacrifice the luxe feeling of down feathers needs a good quality down alternative option. Churner tested this one out earlier this year and is pretty obsessed. In fact, it's the only pillow that may rival her beloved Marlo pillow. As much as I love my Marlo, sometimes I just want to sink into my pillow, and on those nights I grab the company store down alternative one. It's called the Loft Air for a reason. It's tall but not dense at all, so as soon as you put some weight on it, it sinks in, she says. Next, moving into some outdoor spaces, from Martha Stewart online, 7 porch trends that will instantly elevate your outdoor space this summer. A few elegant upgrades will make this space feel more intentional, by Rachel Silva. There's nothing like a beautiful summer evening spent beneath the stars. And while you might find yourself daydreaming of weekends and a picturesque Italian villa, you'll realistically spend the season somewhere far more familiar, the porch. Designed for transition and lingering, it's the perfect space for doing absolutely nothing intentionally. Ahead of the warmest months, we spoke with designers about the trends shaping this all-important space. Here's what they are seeing. The added experience. Driven by a growing emphasis on wellness, this summer, porch design is shifting from purely visual to deeply experimental. Adrian Kaiser of Adrian Kaiser Interior Design says the focus is now on sensory details. Rather than relying on major installations, homeowners are layering in micro wellness moments. The soft chime of wind, the scent of jasmine or rosemary, and tactile materials like stone and wood. It's less about adding large wellness features and more about layering in experiences through the senses, she says. The living room style setups. Echoing Frank Lloyd Wright's indoor-outdoor ethos, Emily Porsche of Porsche & Company says clients are asking for porches that function as true extensions of interior living spaces. These setups have all the bells and whistles, including cushioned seating, fireplaces, and even sconces. I love this approach because it shifts the porch from pass-through space to a place where families truly gather and unwind. Dana Bevington of Timeless Porch Designs agrees, adding that this approach makes the home feel warmer before guests even step inside. It reminds me of the way Martha Stewart has always approached outdoor spaces, thoughtfully styled, welcoming, and connected to everyday life. Big outdoor rugs. The most significant shift in porch design might be the one happening underfoot. Outdoor rugs are nothing new, but the scale is 9 by 12 inches that anchor full seating arrangements and carve out defined zones. Searches for outdoor rugs are up 14% year over year, according to the Pinterest Trends report. A new aesthetic has followed the scale. Think chunkier weaves, braided constructions, and piles high enough to make you forget you're outside. Statement lighting. Kaiser has noticed more elevated lighting effects on porches lately. The approach doesn't need to be complicated. It can be as dramatic as a chandelier, but a few well-placed uplights or wall sconces are often enough. These quiet touches create a sense of ease as you approach the entry and naturally turn the porch into a transition space that feels both relaxing and beautiful. Most outdoor options today are weather resistant and can be programmed to switch on at dusk. Transitional hosting. Carrie Kelly of Carrie Kelly Studio is thinking about the porch less as a destination and more as an opening act. One porch trend I see gaining momentum is the idea of transitional hosting outdoors, like cocktails on the porch, dinner somewhere beyond that, and fire feature close out the night. What I love about this approach is how it encourages movement and connection via thresholds in one's home. Her practical advice: anchor the space with one clear purpose, then support it with intentional pieces like a small bar, sculptural seating, and a defined rug. Statement wreaths. Statement wreaths were once associated with craft store impulse buys rather than considered design. However, Bevington thinks that's changing. A statement wreath with a seasonal sash is one of my favorite signature touches. It creates an easy update point throughout the year. The key is treating it like any other accessory by grounding it with pillows, florals, and accents in a cohesive palette. Dark prints and colors. Porches have long defaulted to light palettes and natural finishes, but Eric Ross of Eric Ross Interiors is fielding more requests for saturated colors and bold prints, the kind of palette that usually stays indoors. He's enthusiastic about the shift. Darker colors can hide pollen and dirt better than white and light fabrics. They also create a richer, cozier feel. In practice, that means throws made by deep hues, pattern pillows, and furniture with darker finishes. Continuing with Martha Stewart online, 10 small front porch decorating ideas to make the most of your space. Make a major impact with minimal square footage by learning from these smart design tips by Blythe Copeland. Your front porch can be so much more than a place for just delivering packages and your kids' bikes and soccer balls. With the right decorating choices, even a small porch can provide essential outdoor space for socializing and relaxing while creating a welcoming entry point for guests. Decorating your outdoor spaces to be both pretty and practical is one of the simplest ways to expand the usable square footage of your home. Whether you're creating an outdoor dining space in your backyard or adding a secluded reading nook to a comfortable terrace, the front porch is no exception. From hanging plants and modern rocking chairs to soothing hues and high contrast colors, intentional aesthetic choices like the ones on this list help a small front porch make a big impression. Number 1, center a seating area. If the space on either side of your front door isn't large enough to accommodate multiple conversion areas, use the entrance as a central point and arrange your chairs around it. This look turns your porch into a single social space that feels more spacious than it looks. Number two, embrace a modern palette. Rocking chairs in a traditional shape get a modern makeover with sleek black paint and high contrast, geometric printed textiles. Choose streamlined furniture for a narrow space, low profile tables and a chic metallic finish that can double as extra seating, and slim chairs that are comfortable, not bulky. Number three, work with the walls and the ceiling. Make the most of a vertical space by mounting

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1: 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And number 10, free up the floor. If you're short on outdoor square footage, a porch swing serves as a perfect seating solution since it's mounted on the ceiling. It allows your porch to feel open and uncluttered. Accent it with a small side table and pretty patterned floor for traditional farmhouse effect. In our next segment, we're going to be reading from Midwest Living Magazine. This is their summer 2026 edition, and this article is from their studio sessions. The title of the article is called Beachy Keen. In her playful paintings, Catherine Corden renders delightfully quotient moments in the soft, sun-baked hues of summer. Catherine Gordon grew up with an art teacher mother who encouraged her creative dreams, but pursuing art as a career while a recession loomed, too risky. Corden concluded prudently becoming a physical therapist instead. Yet she couldn't shake the urge to capture light, color, people, and places on canvas. She built a successful side hustle for 6 years before committing to painting full-time. Working out of her sunny studio in Traverse City, Michigan, Corden channels local vibes in her laid-back beach scenes, which she sells as fine art paintings, prints, greeting cards, and calendars. Interview is by Kelsey Shagman. So you're known for beachy paintings, which beautifully evoke the simple pleasures of a sand in toes days, shaking out towels, applying sunscreen. What draws you to that subject? Catherine says, in the summer, we're outside most of the time. The beach is just down the street, which is one of the reasons we love living here. I'm fascinated by how light and shadows interact with the water on faces, on buildings, and then the sand is like blank canvas, and the people on it are objects in the still life. Do you set up your paints right here on the beach? Yeah, I like to sketch while I'm here, and I work with photographs when I'm painting. I'll piece together a composition from many different pictures I've taken. My family and friends generously serve as my muses. Everybody is different and every pose is different, and it never gets easier to paint. For whatever reason, my personality is drawn to the challenge. Speaking of challenges, you're a working artist with 3 young children. How has motherhood impacted your art? Kids force you to slow down and be more present. Really notice the little things. We'll go on a walk and stop to look at a flower or a rock, or my daughter will begin an art project and there's no plan, but she's beaming and there's a purity to the process. I'm trying to channel my inner child more. Becoming a mom has also

0: also help to instill and clarify exactly what my priorities are, especially on the business side. Your business encompasses more than your art. You offer consultations for fellow creatives and publish a subject, The Art Table with Catherine Carden. What was the impetus for your newsletter? Do you know the Enneagram, that personality test? I'm a 7, the enthusiast. That's the type of person who is excited by a million different things. I love painting, but I also love design, fashion, music, magazines. Substack seemed like a cool way I could fuse those interests together and share them with anyone who's interested. I'm always looking for ways to extend my practice beyond my studio. I consider myself an extroverted artist. So that's not an oxymoron? No, not for me, of course. I like my solo time, but I think it's much more fun to include people in what I'm doing. For instance, I won a commission to paint a mural in Traverse City, and it was completely inspired by our local community. I even asked people to gather at the beach so I could photograph them for the project. Are you more beach paintings? Do you see more beach paintings in your future? Definitely. There's a special vibe on the beach. Everyone is more open, more relaxed. The rest of the world disappears. I think all we need to do is escape. In our next segment from Midwest Living Magazine, this is a section called Spaces. This is part of their house tours. It's titled The Long View. An eagle-eyed designer turns a couple's Chicago ear into the warm and stylish home the empty nesters envisioned. Article is by Laura Fenton. When interior designer Libby Palmer Schwartz's clients commissioned her to redesign a Chicago loft, they didn't much like the apartment itself. The couple purchased the penthouse unit to be closer to their adult children. Mm-hmm. Liking the location and stunning views, the interiors, however, needed work. It was very boxy and imposing with a very distinctive late 90s vibe, recalls Palmer Schwartz, who founded House of L Designs. The clients wanted to open and warm up the spaces, creating an inviting place mm-hmm. for hosting friends and family. Mm-hmm. Palmer Schwartz started by reimagining the spatial arrangements. I'm a firm believer that functionality comes first. Mm-hmm. She moved the dining area closer to the kitchen, which was completely redesigned, and removed some dividing walls to improve the flow in the main living areas. Mm-hmm. She also added drop ceilings to conceal the raw concrete above and allow for recessed lighting. Having that softer surface area of concrete immediately brightened and lightened the space, Palmer Schwartz says. For the furnishings, the designer took inspiration from one thing the couple planned to bring to their new home, a collection of antique Turkish carpets. Drawing on the rich palette of the rugs and family's heritage, Palmer Schwartz peppered in pops of saffron, red, and jewel tones. Mm-hmm. The once-off-putting space now feels like a cozy and charming home, and it still offers those magnificent views. Mm-hmm. Layered up, Palmer Schwartz likes to vary materials and colors in kitchens for interest. Here, white, black, and oak cabinet faces are paired with natural, marble-like Tamaha quartz. The fixture mixture. The loft's main decorative lighting pieces hang with close proximity of each other, so Palmer Schwartz carefully chose ones that were all playing nice and not overpowering the others. All three fixtures have heavy blown glass for continuity, but each has a unique silhouette and maker. The light breakfast. To take full advantage of the view, Palmer Schwartz added a breakfast bar with Crate and Barrel stools overlooking the skyline. It's a nice getaway to have a cup of coffee and read the paper and just be bathed in the sun, she says. Next, we have the Hall of Fame. Two metallic wallpapers, both by Philip Jeffries, create a glamorous, saturated effect in the hallway. Palmer Schwartz sees corridors as an opportunity for a wow moment. Why not make it something fun and happy, she says. inside the book nook. Taking advantage of a recessed area opposite the television seating area, Libby Palmer Schwartz added clean, contemporary floating oak shelves to the niche for displaying books and treasures. The surface drama. The showy feature wall in the primary bathroom isn't marble, it's porcelain. Palmer Schwartz used Envy Surfaces Obsession porcelain slabs, which are thinner, lighter weight, and can be installed more easily than stone. They're also easier to care for, a win-win. Next, we have the seating plan. To emphasize the grand scale of the living space, Palmer Schwartz has commissioned an L-shaped Della Robey sofa that echoes the arc of the windows. Paired with the homeowner's carpet and Crate and Barrel chair, the couch creates a room within the open concept loft. And finally, in the primary suite's integrated headboard made from fluted tamware wood panels, it creates a focal point without taking up some more precious floor space. Next, from Midwest Living Magazine, from their section called Grow, let Sudden Ring. Offering long bloom, cool texture, and a tough-as-nails constitution, Sudhams are humble powerhouses that come in myriad forms and thrive on heat and neglect. Low-growing Sudhams nestle among rocks in mixed perennial border that also includes fountain grass, Dahlberg daisies, salvia, and daylilies. Frosts and peonies are dopamine plants, offering brief but spectacular wows. Then Sudhams supply something akin to garden serotonin. They bring steady beauty for months, asking for little water and even less fuss. Commonly called the stone crop or live forever, Sudhams prefer infertile dry soils and hot spots, conditions that would make many plants give up and go home. Breeder and nursery owner Brent Harvoff of Instinct Perennial Gardens in Hebron, Illinois, loves sedums so much that he wrote the book on them, The Plant Lover's Guide to Sedums. Originally looking for shallow-rooted plants to install on green roofs, he joined an international sedum society and quickly became hooked. He touts their pollinator appeal as well as their versatility. Sedums come in a dizzying array of textures and colors, as well as shapes and sizes, from flowering carpets to tall standout specimens that look like familiar favorites, autumn joys. Sedums work both as a kind of mass planting or as mixed planting with plants of similar culture requirements. Upshot, if you've got sun, there's a sedum for you. Where to plant them? In nature, sedums grow on rocky outcroppings, all sun, little soil. Their name comes from the Latin sedeo, which is to sit. With fleshy, succulent foliage that holds water, they can bake in the heat and handle periods of drought once established. The majority need full sun, but some, like Pillow Talk, can take light shade, and a precious view, such as the three-leaved and broadleaf stonecrop, even tolerate moderate shade. In all light conditions, they prefer lean, well-draining soil. The sandier and grittier, the better. The care tips, plant a sedum's crown at or just above soil level, avoiding heavy wood mulch, which can trap in too much moisture. If tall sedums get leggy, check for adequate drainage and sun and the excess water and consider the Chelsea chop, a British pruning technique. In late May or early June, cut back sedums by one-third. The plant will bloom a little later, but be fuller and more flowers available. The perfect pairings. In a rock garden, match low-growing sedums with candy tuft and abradia, lithodor, or creeping thyme, says Horvath. In beds, consider bold leaves, xeric plants like lamb's ear, cullionar page, or a tall partner, hepsia. Drought-adapted perennials like asinia, rubicia, and salvia are also good picks. The propagation. It's so easy to propagate sedums. Do it in spring or early fall while temps are still cool. Ground cover types send out aerial nullets you can cut off and replant. You can also pull aside a shoot at the base, including some roots. Start the wee plants in a pot before transporting into a bed. For upright varieties, cut the crown into two or four pieces with a sharp spade or a hori hori knife, and then replant. And next up in Midwest Living Magazine, in a section called In Season, we have the summer grays. Pool parties, lake weekends, and sultry afternoons with the sprinkler running call for easygoing snacks the whole gang will love. First, we have our salty snack. This is the dill snack mix. You're going to preheat your oven for 250 degrees. Line two 15 by 10 inch baking pans with parchment paper in a large bowl. Combine 4 cups of bite-sized corn square cereal, 4 cups of bite-sized rice square cereal, 2 cups of dry roasted cashews, 2 cups of mini pretzel twists, 1 cup of fish-shaped cheese crackers, and 1 broken bagel chip. In a small saucepan, melt 3/4 cup of unsalted butter, whisk in 2 tablespoons of dried dillweed, 2 teaspoons of garlic powder, 2 teaspoons of Worcestershire sauce, 1 1/2 teaspoon of some onion powder, and then some 1/2 teaspoon of some salt. Drizzle half of the butter mixture over the snack mixture, toss to coat. Add remaining butter mixture, toss until well coated. Mm-hmm. Divide the mixture evenly between prepared pans, spread into single layers, bake for 45 minutes, stirring once halfway through. Cool completely in pans, stirring occasionally. Mm-hmm. Store in an airtight container at room temperature up to 1 week. And next, for a healthy snack, we have the herby green hummus. In a food processor, you're going to combine 1/4 cup of olive oil, 1/4 cup of tahini, 2 tablespoons of fresh lemon juice, 1 clove of garlic, and 1/4 teaspoon of salt. 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With processor running, stream in 2 tablespoons of ice water. 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Add 1 15-ounce can of chickpeas, drained but not rinsed, and a packed 1/4 cup of each fresh parsley, dill, and basil. 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To serve, drizzle with some additional olive oil and garnish with more herbs. Serve with pitas or veggies. And for a spicy snack, we have the pimento cheese pigs in a blanket. You're going to preheat your oven to 400 degrees. Line 2 baking sheets with parchment paper. Very thinly slice 4 or 5 jalapeno peppers. 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On a lightly floured surface, unfold both sheets. 1 17.3-ounce package of frozen puff pastry, thawed, to form squares. Using a pizza cutter or sharp knife, cut each square into thirds along creases in the pastry. Cut each third crossways until you get 6 1/2-inch strips to make 36 strips total. Arrange 2 or 3 jalapeno slices, a teaspoon-sized dab pimento cheese, 3/4 cup total, and 1 miniature smoked cocktail sausage, 36 total, on each pastry strip, pinching to seal. Place seam sides down and prepared baking sheets. In a small bowl, whisk together 1 egg and 1 tablespoon of water. 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Sprinkle with 1 to 2 teaspoons everything bagel seasoning. And bake until golden, 14 to 16 minutes. 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And then we have a sweet treat. This double strawberries ice cream sandwiches are a favorite in the summer. Preheat oven to 350 degrees. Line 2 baking sheets with parchment paper in a small bowl while whisking together 1 1/2 cups of all-purpose flour, 1 1/2 teaspoons of baking powder. In a large bowl, whisk together the 1 1/4 cups of packed brown sugar, 1/2 cup of melted unsalted butter, and 2 teaspoons vanilla and 1/2 teaspoon of salt until smooth. Whisk in 3 eggs, one at a time, until completely combined. Fold in flour mixture. Fold in 2 to 2 1/4 ounces of freeze-dried strawberries crushed. The dough will be soft. Then drop the heaping tablespoons of dough into the prepared baking sheets, spacing 2 inches apart. Bake until the cookies begin to brown around the edges, 8 to 10 minutes. Let cookies cool 10 minutes on baking sheets. Transfer to wire racks, cool completely. Let 1 3/4 cups of the strawberry ice cream soften at room temperature, 5 to 10 minutes. Spread 2 tablespoons of ice cream into the bottom of 1 cookie. Gently press bottom of a 2nd cookie sheet against ice cream. Wrap sandwich in parchment paper or plastic wrap. 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And number 3, we have the cookbook. In Crowded Kitchen, for $35, Beth Sinclair and Lexi Harrison share dozens of recipes for casual entertaining, such as citrus herb chicken kebabs and strawberry peach spoon cake. The authors are a mom-daughter duo from Michigan and founders of a blog of the same name. Next on the list, we have The Lawn Game. The Floboka is a little like boca, horseshoes, and curling rolled into one, played with soft rubber flabs tossed toward a flat target. Made in Traverse City, Michigan, the game is compact, washable, lightweight, and can be played anywhere and at a distance, and it's perfect for picnics, beaches, and camping. It's $40 at floboka.com. Next, we have hot dogs. Casey Cattle Company is a veteran-run ranch established to honor the owner's brother-in-law who was killed in action in 2011. Their premium franks are made with uncured Wagyu beef and have a great snap, juiciness, and meaty flavor. They're $20 for 8 from the kccattlecompany.com. And finally on the list, we have Cookout Condiments. Recently rebranded with the cutest little labels, Mucky Duck Crafts creamy pub-style mustards and zingy barbecue sauces, salad dressings, and hot sauces in Traverse City, Michigan at $8. The morethanmustard.com is where you'll find these condiments. This has been Living at Home, and I'm Jen. Thanks for listening.
1: Live from NPR News in Washington, I'm Nora Rahm. Defense Secretary Pete Hegseth spoke at an Asian defense summit in Singapore today. It comes at a time of heightened concerns over China's intentions for the region. NPR's Jennifer Pack has more.
2: His message, and he said it to a room full of military defense officials and diplomats, is for Asian allies to ramp up their defense spending to counter China. Overall, this is a more toned-down message from last year when he called out China for its aggressive policies, continual harassment of Taiwan, which Beijing protested against. So far, the Chinese delegation has applauded Secretary Hegseth for repeating China's line that the two countries need to maintain a constructive strategic stability.
1: NPR's Jennifer Pack reporting from Singapore. The United Nations has added Israel and Russia to a list of countries credibly suspected of patterns of sexual violence in conflict zones. NPR's Jane Araff has details.
3: The UN Secretary General's latest annual report to the Security Council on conflict-related sexual violence adds Israel and Russia to the list of countries credibly suspected of patterns of rape and other sexual violence. Both countries deny the allegations. The UN says it documented last year multiple incidents of sexual violence by the Israeli military and security forces, including as a form of torture against men, women, and children from the Gaza Strip and the West Bank. The militant group Hamas was previously added to the list, but the UN said it could not verify many of the claims because Israel denies access needed to investigate them. Jane Araff, NPR News, Beirut.
1: A federal prosecutor has stepped aside in the criminal case against former FBI Director James Comey. As NPR's Bobby Allen reports, the charges center on a photo Comey posted to social media depicting seashells.
4: A North Carolina grand jury charged Comey last month with threatening President Trump based on an Instagram post of seashells spelling out 8647. 86 is slang for getting rid of something. Trump is the 47th president. The indictment said the image was, quote, a serious expression of an intent to do harm to the president. Now, Matthew Petracca, the lead federal prosecutor on the case, has stepped aside, according to a court filing. It shows he has been replaced. It didn't explain why. Comey says his post wasn't a call to violence, saying to him, 86 was an expression of wanting to be done with something. Comey's lawyers have said they intend to file a vindictive prosecution motion. Bobby Allen, NPR News.
1: A federal judge has reopened President Trump's lawsuit against the IRS over a leak of his tax returns for further investigation. The judge has questions about a settlement that, among other aspects, created a fund to compensate people who said they were wrongly targeted in the federal judicial system. This is NPR News. The search continues for two villagers trapped in a flooded cave in Laos. Four people were rescued today after another was brought out yesterday. They had reportedly been searching for valuable minerals in the cave but became trapped by flash flooding 10 days ago. One villager got out in time and alerted authorities. Rescue teams were joined by those from Thailand, Japan, and Malaysia. Myanmar's new president is on a five-day trip to India, his first trip abroad as president since the former general took office in April amid a continuing civil war. Michael Sullivan reports from neighboring Thailand.
5: Senior General-turned-President Minong Long led the coup that ousted the elected government of Aung San Suu Kyi in 2021. He became president after the recent general election, one widely dismissed by Western governments and human rights groups as a sham, with the war denying millions the chance to vote. Suu Kyi's National League for Democracy was also barred from contesting. Neighboring India was one of the few countries to recognize the election and says the visit is expected to, quote, further strengthen relations between the two countries. Likely topics include shared security concerns along their porous shared border and Myanmar's supply of rare earths New Delhi is keen to acquire. For NPR News, I'm Michael Sullivan in Chiang Rai.
1: The Vilnius Pink Soup Fest is underway in Lithuania. Tens of thousands of people are there for the event, some dressed in pink. They're celebrating the country's cold beet soup. I'm Nora Rahm, NPR News in Washington.
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10: 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This is Rolling Stone, and I'm your reader, Christine, with the Audio Reading Service at the Allen County Public Library in Fort Wayne, Indiana. Today I'll be reading from the May issue, copyright 2026, by Rolling Stone, LLC. I'll begin with National Affairs and commentary titled, Forgetting the Lessons of the Last Forever War. Pete Hegseth likes to talk about negotiating with bombs and death from above, but does he have a plan in Iran, or is he just leading us into a quagmire? By Kevin Maurer. In 2012, I was embedded with a special forces team in Afghanistan, working on a book about the Forever War. It was a hot August day when one of the soldiers I was with spotted a little girl in a colorful dress with a knot of auburn hair standing along the side of a dusty road on the outskirts of Kandahar. Manning a machine gun in the rear hatch, he smiled and waved to her. He was fighting, he explained to me as we passed, so that the little girl could go to school. A noble sentiment, but one that lacked any of the stated objectives for why roughly more than 60,000 U.S. troops were stationed in Afghanistan at the time. It was 11 years after the attacks on September 11th, and the war had turned from a mission to rid the country of Al-Qaeda to a sprawling nation-building project focused on gender equality, universal education, and anti-corruption initiatives. The conflict became a paradoxical cycle. Americans couldn't leave because the Afghan state was too fragile. But staying meant pouring resources into a project that had far exceeded the original goal of targeting Osama bin Laden. The soldiers I was embedded with were on their second, third, or fourth tours away from their families, risking their lives, many having lost friends on the battlefield. The war was the definition of mission creep. As I sat with that soldier in Kandahar, Secretary of Defense Pete Hegseth was leading Concerned Veterans of America. His tenure ended amid allegations of financial mismanagement and personal misconduct. He no doubt recalls hearing General David Petraeus in 2011 and General John Nicholson in 2017 tell the American people that Afghanistan had turned a corner and victory was imminent. But victory never came. Today, 14 years later, Hegseth is leading the entire American military. As he began his second year in the role, the United States rushed into a war with strong echoes of Iraq and Afghanistan, raising the question of what, if anything, he learned from the War on Terror. Hegseth's supporters portray him as a brash military leader who has overseen some of the most decisive operations in modern history, Chief Pentagon spokesman Sean Parnell tells Rolling Stone in a statement. Pentagon Press Secretary Kingsley Wilson doubled down, saying in a statement that the military has transformed from a weakened, woke-obsessed military to a lethal, mission-focused fighting force under his leadership. Secretary Hegseth has restored America's military to its rightful glory, and he's going down in history as the best Secretary of War this nation has ever seen, Wilson said. But a different picture emerges from those outside of Hegseth's sphere. I spoke with more than a dozen officials, some former and some current Pentagon staffers, who requested anonymity out of fear of retaliation, as well as war on terror veterans, all of whom share the same concern, that the country is headed into another quagmire. But this time, there's a man in charge who should know better. On March 24th, Hegseth stepped to the podium. He wore a sharp navy blue suit with an American flag pocket square, his hair slicked back. Never has a modern military been so rapidly and historically obliterated, defeated, he said proudly into the mic as President Donald Trump looked on behind him. Hegseth went on to talk about destroying the enemy as viciously as possible. He explained, "We negotiate with bombs." Ever since Hegseth took the mantle of Secretary of War instead of Secretary of Defense, he's been spoiling for a fight. First with airstrikes on suspected smuggling boats, then the capture of Venezuelan President Nicolas Maduro, and now the war in Iran. Hegseth, according to Trump, was the first person to speak up when the administration was considering strikes on Iran. A former senior defense official joked to me that Hegseth got liquored up on success in Venezuela. The military's operation in Iran, as Trump has called it to avoid congressional approval, is a fight against an enemy that has killed and maimed American soldiers for decades. Presidents have been wrestling with how to counter Iranian influence since the 1980s, but only Trump has committed troops to a protracted conflict. To some, it's a rebuke of a political structure that Hegseth believes hindered victories under woke rules of management. It's a geopolitical Count of Monte Cristo. Revenge porn for a subset of war on terror veterans, right down to the operation's name, Epic Fury. The irony for some I spoke with is the force waging war in Iran and which undertook the daring capture of Maduro was the same one that served under President Biden, which Hegseth rages against. That's the woke military you said were a bunch of bums that didn't have the warrior ethos, a former senior defense official tells me. One of Hegseth's defining experiences was a 26-year-old Army National Guard lieutenant assigned to a unit in the 101st Airborne. His unit was part of the 3rd Brigade Combat Team led by Colonel Michael D. Steele. One of the battalion's infantry companies was nicknamed Kill Company, according to a New Yorker story. The unit reportedly kept a whiteboard listing confirmed kills that included civilians. Known for being aggressive, two soldiers eventually pleaded guilty to murder for the killing of 3 detainees during Operation Iron Triangle in May 2006. An investigation found Steele had issued a directive to kill all military-age males during the operation, an order the soldiers claimed they were following. still denied using those specific words. While I never specifically stated that every military-aged male should be killed during operations, the unit's understanding fell within my intent, Steele wrote later, according to The New Yorker. This didn't mean that soldiers should wantonly kill every man on the objective. It meant that individuals on the objective were combatants by status unless they made a clear and objective action to become a non-combatant, e.g., stood still with their hands raised. Steele received an official reprimand, which ended his chances of promotion. Hegseth was not part of the operation that led to the detainees' deaths, but the aftermath left an impression that the Army's rules of engagement were too restrictive, making soldiers fight lawyers as much as the enemy. If we're going to send our boys to fight, and it should be boys, we need to unleash them to win, Hegseth wrote in his 2024 book, The War on Warriors. They need them to be the most ruthless, the most uncompromising, the most overwhelmingly lethal as they can be. In public, Hegseth appears to relish combat, using phrases like death from above to describe operations. This bombastic rhetoric, fetishizing killing and destruction, comes from a misguided belief that the wars in Iraq and Afghanistan were lost because they couldn't fight where they wanted to, a belief a retired Marine officer who served in Afghanistan tells me is laughable. We imposed Western models on a non-Western culture, the officer tells me. We made deals with the devil, with people who were fundamentally corrupt. Rules of engagement is way down the list of reasons that we were operationally hampered. Mike Nelson, a retired Army Special Forces officer and a member of the Atlantic Council's counterterrorism project, believes Hegseth's frustration from his years as a junior officer in Iraq and Afghanistan colors his decision-making. He gets up at his press conferences and talks about how great it is that we're just slaughtering these Iranians, Nelson says. That's a necessary end to achieve goals through military force. You have to kill people to achieve them. That's not the end. It's a weird obsession with death for the sake of it. To veterans, Hegseth still sounds like a junior officer talking to troops rather than the leader of the world's most lethal force conducting a complex operation with geopolitical consequences. It's the majors running a war now, a former admiral tells me. Since taking office, Hegseth's bravado, tough guy talk, and the kind of grievance mongering that the MAGA base craves have aggravated some veterans. James R. Webb, a Marine Iraq combat veteran who worked as a military legislative assistant for Senator Rand Paul, is appalled by the wanton destruction and tasteless war memes from the White House. One of the things you learn when you're in that environment is that violence and war sucks, Webb says. It is not to be celebrated. It is something that is strictly necessary when all other options are off the table. A former senior defense official who served during the war on terror compared Hegseth to a child playing with toys. Hey, I want to fire a torpedo at an Iranian ship so I can say, this is the first time since World War II that a submarine has sunk a surface vessel, the official tells me. These guys are just a bunch of inexperienced buffoons. But Hegseth should have learned from Iraq that there's no way to kill your way to victory. Even Secretary of Defense Donald Rumsfeld questioned whether the United States was killing, capturing, smashing, or otherwise accounting for more terrorists than they were creating in a leaked 2003 memo. The professional American military has performed admirably in Iran. As of April 6th, U.S. forces have reportedly hit more than 13,000 targets and sunk more than 155 Iranian naval vessels so far as part of Operation Epic Fury. This shouldn't surprise anyone who has followed the past two decades of war. The American military's overwhelming firepower, precise planning, and logistical support are unmatched. It's what comes next that has vexed policymakers and every American president since George Bush. I've just seen 9 different explanations of what we're doing in Iran and why we're doing it, a former Defense Department official tells me. All of them have some elements that I can accept. But when you cannot give an elevator speech, you're in trouble. The Trump administration's rationale for the war has gone from regime change to denying ballistic missiles and nuclear weapons to destroying Iran's air and naval forces. Representative Jason Crow, a Democrat from Colorado, who served 3 combat tours in Iraq and Afghanistan, tells me the United States has a terrible track record with regime change and nation building, adding that Americans fought a 20-year war to replace the Taliban with the Taliban. Now, it seems that killing Supreme Leader Ayatollah Ali Khamenei may have made the world less safe. Crow tells me that Trump has destabilized the region by empowering an even more radical leadership in Tehran and putting American service members at unnecessary risk. I think we have to be prepared for a series of tactical wins and impressive operations by our military that will lead to an unknown end, Crow says. The Pentagon told the Washington Post it is preparing plans for weeks of ground operations in Iran, despite officials admitting to the newspaper that it is unlikely any of their previous goals of overthrowing the regime and putting a nuclear weapon permanently out of reach are available. It seems the U.S. military is mired in a conflict to solve a problem it caused, with no clear exit strategy or end state. Hear it from me, one of hundreds of thousands who fought in Iraq and Afghanistan, who watched previous foolish politicians like Bush, Obama, and Biden squander American credibility. This is not those wars, Hegseth promised at a press conference. Epic Fury is different. I've spent a career writing about soldiers, and each time I witness them in the field, it renews a belief in their professionalism and determination. Like the Special Forces soldier who is fighting for that little girl on the dusty road. But soldiers deserve a clear mission and end state from their leaders. For all his rhetoric, Hegseth seems doomed to repeat the same errors as his predecessors, sending America's men and women into harm's way without a clear objective, knowing they will die trying to complete whatever mission they're given. It's one of the basic lessons from the war on terror he should have already learned. Continuing with national affairs is a commentary by Matt Bai titled, Donald Trump's Incompetence is Costing Him the Country. An unpopular and expensive war, skyrocketing gas prices, unsteady financial markets, a cabinet filled with weirdos and sycophants, the president's colossal missteps have led to chaos and calamity at home and abroad. It was the first week of September in 2005, about a week after Hurricane Katrina leveled New Orleans, when George W. Bush uttered the line that would come to define his second term, if not his entire presidency. Brownie, you're doing a heck of a job. It was a throwaway comment, a plain-spoken president telling his aide, FEMA Director Michael Brown, that he appreciated the effort. But the effort wasn't nearly adequate, the federal response pitiful, and Bush's ad lib became the slogan for an out-of-touch administration that either couldn't run the government or, worse, didn't care. For the rest of Bush's dismal time in office, every new failing would be met with the same sardonic response from his critics. Heck of a job, Brownie. Donald Trump's great job to Marco Rubio, tossed out during his State of the Union speech in February, didn't quite have the same slaying power. I think he'll go down as the best ever, Trump told his Secretary of State, causing Henry Kissinger to bolt upright in his grave and laugh out loud. But however much he may try to distract us with outrageous posts and circus-like spectacle, it's becoming clear that second-term Trump is sinking faster and deeper than Bush ever did, and the dead weight on his back is pretty much the same. It's really not ideology that's tanking Trump right now. I mean, yes, his administration is the meanest, most xenophobic, and most imperialist in at least the past century. And I'd like to think that would be a deal breaker for the vast majority of middle ground American voters, but if we're being real, it probably isn't. Independent and moderate voters have been with Trump on immigration, broadly speaking, since he first started doing his nativist routine a decade ago. And even a lot of populist leftists can get behind an America First foreign policy and protectionism for American manufacturers. Maybe Trump should be flailing politically because he's brazenly profiting off the presidency and renaming half of Washington after himself. But near as I can tell, that part doesn't especially trouble people either. No, what's killing Trump right now isn't the extremist agenda. It's the mind-blowing incompetence. Deporting immigrants is one thing. Masked agents executing American citizens on Midwestern boulevards is another. Ending Iran's nuclear ambitions might get majority support on paper, but launching a war without any clear rationale, without having thought through even the most basic consequences, is how you lose the electorate in a hurry. About 6 in 10 Americans disapprove of Trump's wartime performance, according to Pew Research, and that number isn't going down anytime soon. Gas prices are spiking, mortgage rates are soaring, financial markets are lurching back and forth. Airport terminals look like Disneyland in July. Competence, and by that I mean the most fundamental, entry-level, don't-blow-up-the-world kind of competence, was more of a thing in the first Trump term, when the president cycled through a series of senior aides, old line party and military types, who saw themselves as buffers between Trump and the various agencies. 4 years in exile liberated Trump from all of that. His second term team comprises mainly fringe players and pugnacious pundits, people more comfortable with pancake makeup than managing complex bureaucracies, for which they have nothing but contempt anyway. It's a bold experiment, but one that seemed ill-fated from the start. I could waste the rest of this column dredging up examples, I guess. The Homeland Security Secretary spending $220 million on ads that showed her on horseback at Mount Rushmore. The FBI director shuttling his girlfriend around with a security detail and chugging beers with hockey players while there are actual crimes to solve. The defense secretary who thinks it's fine for Apache helicopters to buzz the backyards of washed-up rock stars. The attorney general installing U.S. attorneys who really ought to be doing wills and closings, if that. Better if we just stipulate to staggering daily malfeasance and enter it into the record. Put it this way. When Trump finally replaced Kristi Noem with Mark Wayne Mullen, a former plumber and MMA fighter who keeps intimating that he's been some kind of secret military agent but can't talk about it, every sane person in Washington applauded it as if this were the second coming of James Baker in his prime. That tells you all you need to know. I've long advanced a theory, probably stemming from my childhood in the Carter years, that voters can abide almost anything from a president, as long as it isn't a descent into chaos. Nothing says chaos like getting attacked by a rabbit. Fairly or not, we like the illusion of a president who is at least mostly in control of events, because otherwise it's just too hard to sleep. I will admit that Trump has given me doubts about this theory. There were moments, especially in his first term, where it seemed like destructive chaos really worked for Trump, perhaps because it was the most predictable thing about him. It's not working now. Trump's economy, and more to the point, the impression that he always seems focused on something that isn't the economy, like this obsession with election fraud that no one outside his Truth Social feed actually believes or cares about, has driven away a legion of independents who voted for him, while his Napoleonic foreign policy has opened a bitter and widening rift in his own base. You could walk from the Jefferson Memorial to K Street, farther than it looks, believe me, and not run into a human being who thinks Republicans are going to keep the House after November. And count me among those who think Democrats now have a reasonable shot at taking back the Senate, too, by putting in play Republican seats in Texas, North Carolina, Maine, Ohio, and Alaska. MAGA may yet have some currency as a movement, but as a governing entity, it is now presiding over a failed state. It's often said that people just become more who they are as they reach the final stage of life. And you can already see how Trump will probably spend the last 2 years of his paralyzed presidency. As a builder, obsessed with his ballroom and his art center and his silly Arc de Trump, railing at architects and racing to leave behind a legacy in gold leaf. What happens to his movement is a more complicated question. What does Trumpism become once the voters have rejected Trump? Already, the contours of factions are taking shape. One is what you might call the true MAGA wing, Trump followers who will argue that Trump abandoned his own America First ideology because he was corrupted by insiders, or maybe because he lost his mental grip. The way forward, then, isn't to abandon

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1: Up as the softer-edged, more experienced, more broadly appealing version of Trump. Senators like Josh Hawley and Ted Cruz might position themselves as more cerebral Trumpian successors, ideologically aligned in all the right ways, but also more focused on economic fairness. Robert Kennedy Jr. wouldn't be crazy for thinking he could merge what's left of MAGA with his own anti-corporate following. He'd be crazy for other reasons, but not that one. The posturing among these factions might be fun to watch, and perhaps even substantive in a weird way. But if I were a Republican politician looking to salvage the remains of MAGA right now, I'd give some thought to the governing part, too, and how I might convey a grasp on it. Competence by itself has never been a compelling theme in presidential politics, just as President Dukakis or President Romney. But stupefying incompetence isn't much of a calling card either. We know now that George W. Bush's decline into chaos wasn't merely a temporary nadir for the right. It marked the end of a 40-year run for neoconservatism and ultimately led to Trump's hostile takeover of the party. Similarly, whether MAGA outlives Trump as a viable political force won't only depend on whether it can still appeal to some slim margin of white voters. It will also depend on whether Republicans can shake the image of a party that sees with contempt for government but is fundamentally unserious about running it. Heck of a job there, Trump. Heck of a job. I'll move next to a piece titled, Why is the Republican Nazi problem getting worse? Young conservatives have been caught praising Hitler on multiple group chats, but the GOP is shrugging it off. By John Avlon. In a world spiraling into war, with AI rising and jobs falling, it's easy to miss the little things, like a spate of young Republicans praising Hitler. Not so long ago, hugging Hitler was one of those lines you just didn't cross in a decent democracy, and for good reasons. Fascism, the Second World War, and genocide. Murdering millions of humans should never inspire admiration. But that's what's been happening with increasing regularity, revealed by a recent string of unhinged text chains among young Republican leaders. This isn't an outlier or a one-off. It's a pattern and a problem. In March, the Miami Herald brought to light the contents of an extensive group chat started by the secretary of Miami-Dade County's Republican Party, primarily for conservative students at Florida International University. The chat quickly degenerated into a cesspool of racism, violent fantasies, and Hitler admiration. The N-word was used more than 400 times, including in ruminations on the best ways to murder African Americans. Crucifixion and beheading were mentioned by one allegedly pro-life member of the chat. The chat also included extensive references to women as whores, fantasies about all-white immigration laws, and free-flowing hatred toward Jewish Americans. The chat group was named Gooning in Agartha, which is a strange combo platter

suggesting ornate masturbation rituals in Nazi heaven. Now, an isolated bout of hate flu perhaps could be dismissed, but it directly echoed another group chat of national young Republican leaders, uncovered by reporters at Politico less than a year ago. In this Telegram chat, leaders from New York, Kansas, Arizona, and Vermont let their bile casually flow. The then chairman of the New York State Young Republicans, Peter Gunta, bragged, "I love Hitler." The unguarded Gunta said that anyone who voted against him in his quest to lead the 15,000-member Young Republican National Federation is going to the gas chamber. To which the now former general counsel of the New York State Young Republicans, Joe Maligno, replied, "Can we fix the showers? Gas chambers don't fit the Hitler aesthetic." For the hate trifecta, Annie Kakady, New York's National Committee member, got in the spirit by saying, "I'm ready to watch people burn now." These deeply offensive and unhinged threats were in the context of trying to win an election on a hardcore pro-Trump ticket in which only true believers were wanted. It should surprise exactly no one that the violence-inclined Nazi-admiring partisan apparatchiks were the strongest supporters of the current American president. The Telegram chat's parade of racism, playoff basketball games dismissed by saying, "I'd go to the zoo if I wanted to watch monkey play ball," the description of rape as epic, along with the usual anti-gay and anti-Jewish slurs, and the incel spray of statements like, "sex is gay," show a deep core depravity when these young Republican leaders thought no one else was listening. It should be said also that these participants were not misguided kids, but full-fledged adults. Young Republican groups cover up to the age of 40. This reflects a dismal permission structure that has been unleashed, a magnet for the Hitler curious, the dark and disturbing underbelly of the MAGA movement. When the story about the Telegram chat broke last fall, state Republicans quickly distanced themselves from these young leaders. But national Republicans refused to denounce them, spurring the instant classic Time headline, "White House shrugs off leaked chats from young Republicans praising Hitler." Nazi ideology should be the least difficult thing in the world to denounce. The failure to do so seems like an odious extension of the "no enemies on the right" approach to politics. The enemy of my enemy is my friend, no matter what they might say. This fundamentally blurs the difference between healthy political competition and politics as a war against enemies, not fellow citizens. This is the Pandora's box that has been opened up, and the furies are still flying. In March, Kai Schwemmer was unveiled as the new political director of the College Republicans of America. He's a self-identified nationalist with extensive ties to Hitler-admiring far-right podcast host Nick Fuentes. Researcher Ben Lorber uncovered Schwemmer's past social media history of promoting white nationalist propaganda and attempting to make it palatable for a younger audience online. In other words, this problem isn't being contained, it's proliferating.
from the next generation roots of the party, which portends plenty of future problems, even in a post-Trump GOP. Something ugly and hateful has been unleashed. The center-right Manhattan Institute did a survey of national Republicans and found that 17% can be classified as anti-Jewish Republicans, including majorities of Hispanic Republicans, Black Republicans, and Republican men under 50, believing that the Holocaust was greatly exaggerated or did not happen as historians describe. The Manhattan Institute's City Journal also conducted a focus group with younger Trump voters and, admirably bypassing any impulse to self-censor, quoted a 20-year-old self-described very right-wing Christian landscaper named Andrew, who explained some of the synaptic logic. "I'm very pro-strong executive, strong leader, strong man. I support national sovereignty, and Hitler was a nationalist. He was like, we have to take Germany back for Germans. And I feel like we should do that in America. We should take America back for our native population." The kids are not all right. In our horseshoe political world, where the far right and far left circle back and overlap, there is an increasingly urgent problem with anti-Semitism on the extremes bleeding into the mainstream, and it needs to be clearly condemned whenever and wherever it rears its head. But outright admiration of Hitler is a dangerous, uncut dose of this ancient brand of hate. This didn't come out of nowhere. There was evidence of an ugly permission structure in Trump's refusal to denounce David Duke in 2016. The both-sidism after the Charlottesville, Virginia, Unite the Right rally, in which khakied men with torches shouted, "Jews will not replace us," and the presence of at least five self-described Nazis at the January 6th attack on the Capitol, as I reported in a CNN reality check segment. The Atlantic's Tom Nichols, himself a former Republican, recently cataloged the Trump administration's increasing use of Nazi iconography in an article concisely titled, "The Republican Party Has a Nazi Problem." We cannot allow this depraved new low to be normalized in America. The autocratic impulse that leads weak people to fall under the sway of a self-styled strongman leads to lethal places. This problem is erupting from the base, particularly from younger members, who should be the most idealistic participants in our politics. It cannot be contained. It must be confronted consistently, particularly by Republicans. Each party has an obligation to police its own extremes, and there is nothing more extreme and evil than Adolf Hitler and his genocidal goose-stepping thugs. If you can't clearly and confidently call out Nazi admirers in your own party, then you've put party over country, conscience, and common sense. Next up in national affairs is Trump's unhinged crusade against the wind. Amid a global energy crisis, the president is trying to kill projects that will produce low-cost power. By Thor Benson. Donald Trump has been an enemy of wind power for a long time, and he's not going to let a little energy crisis get in the way of his vendetta. It seems to have started in 2006 when Trump purchased a seaside estate in Aberdeenshire, Scotland,
with plans to build a golf course, and railed against an incoming offshore wind project in the area. He lost that battle, but he's been fighting wind energy ever since. The latest turn came in late March, when the president's administration announced it would be paying French energy company Total Energies nearly $1 billion to abandon offshore wind energy projects off the coasts of New York and North Carolina. This is happening while the U.S. is facing a potential energy crisis as the price of oil skyrockets due to the closure of the Strait of Hormuz amid the war against Iran. Oddly enough, the Department of Interior is framing the payoff as a win for energy costs. This agreement is yet another win for President Trump's commitment to affordable and reliable energy for all Americans, said Secretary of the Interior Doug Burgum. Total Energies has now agreed to invest in American natural gas and oil development and to not develop any offshore wind projects in the U.S. going forward. While energy costs continue to rise due to the war, as well as factors like the demand created by data centers used to power artificial intelligence, the Trump administration is still fighting efforts to produce renewable energy, the cheapest form of energy. They're using taxpayer dollars to increase energy costs and decrease our energy security, Aaron Baker, a professor of mechanical and industrial engineering at the University of Massachusetts Amherst, tells Rolling Stone. The last thing we need is to be stopping energy projects, especially ones that are low cost, clean, and not contributing to climate change. The payout to Total Energies is the Trump administration's most recent attempt to kneecap wind energy development. Late last year, the administration attempted to halt numerous ongoing offshore wind energy projects. The administration tried to stop a project known as Revolution Wind, designed to power more than 350,000 homes and businesses in Connecticut and Rhode Island, citing national security concerns. A federal judge ruled that the government hadn't substantiated these concerns, however, and the project started delivering power to the region in early March. Another development, called the Coastal Virginia Offshore Wind Project, was also targeted by the administration. A federal judge ruled in January that the project could continue, and it started delivering energy in late March. Projects called Empire Wind and Sunrise Wind off the coast of New York State were also able to survive Trump's attempts to halt their completion. The solar and battery industries have faced fewer roadblocks than the wind power industry, and they are growing at a substantial rate, despite Trump's efforts to snuff out green energy in favor of more expensive fossil fuels. In 2025, even with hostile federal action, wind, solar, and battery capacity grew at record rates, adding 50 gigawatts in the U.S., Baker says. The real victim of Trump's efforts isn't the wind industry so much as it's the United States. Julie K. Lundquist, a distinguished professor of atmospheric science and wind energy at Johns Hopkins University, says Trump is making wind energy companies less interested in the U.S. market and harming industry development overall.
A lot of companies are focusing outside of the United States, Lundquist says. The U.S. could be a leader in these cutting-edge industries, but right now, we are taking ourselves out of the race. Lundquist says there's a lot of technical development and innovation to be done in the wind industry, and if talented scientists and engineers don't see a promising future in working on these things in the U.S., they'll do it elsewhere. This is just one of many examples of the Trump administration causing a brain drain in the U.S. Conversations with my European colleagues range from, "I'm so sorry this is happening to you," and "What can we do to help?" to just a general bewilderment at how quickly the world has changed in ways that are not very good, Lundquist adds. Some in Europe see the U.S. conceding its lead in this technical area as an advantage for them. But most in the industry would rather see every country contributing creative solutions to problems. Trump won't be able to kill the wind industry, but he is doing real harm in future development and putting not only energy resources at risk, but also jobs. At a time when many fossil fuel industry experts are saying a barrel of oil could soon cost $200, it would seem like a good time to be supporting a source of energy that's cheap, clean, and reliable. Trump seems to be more concerned with turning the screws on the industry that threatened the view from one of his golf properties two decades ago. Well, that is all the time we have for today. This has been Christine with Rolling Stone. I hope you've enjoyed today's reading from the audio reading service at the Allen County Public Library.

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1: 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Wally Lamb's new novel, The River Is Waiting, flows with sorrow, struggle, and the faint shimmer of redemption. After a heartbreaking accident takes the life of his son, Corby Ledbetter, husband, father, and quietly unraveling addict, finds himself in prison where the walls are thick with pain, but also with some possibility. Wally Lamb is next on The Book Show.

0: Welcome to The Book Show, a celebration of reading and writers. I'm Joe Donahue. Wally Lam, the best-selling author of She's Come Undone, and I Know This Much Is True, returns with his latest bestseller, The River Is Waiting, a deeply moving story of guilt, grief, and redemption. At its center is Corby Ledbetter, a struggling father whose life unravels after a devastating accident takes the life of his young son. As Corby serves time in prison, Lam explores the emotional terrain of sorrow and the fragile hope for forgiveness. Known for his richly drawn characters and emotional insight, Wally delivers a novel that is heartbreaking and redemptive, drawing on his years of work with incarcerated people. This is Wally Lam's third novel, selected as an Oprah Book Club pick. It is a great pleasure before a live audience in Saratoga Springs to welcome Wally Lam to The Book Show.
1: Yeah, I don't know how I'm going to live up to this, but thank you, Joe, and thank you, everybody, for coming on this sultry day. I really appreciate it.
2: There's just a horrific beginning to this novel. I mean, it's heart-stopping. What is it like to start off that way? In other words, to have this huge cataclysmic event happen in the very beginning?
1: What Joe is referring to is an accident that's fairly more common than I had realized, a backover accident. I read about that in the newspaper, and usually it's a parent who's at the wheel, is backing up the car, and doesn't realize that a small child is behind the car. That really freaked me out because at the time I had a grandson, a first grandkid who was a toddler. And I knew that my son Jared, his father, and his wife Brenna, they had an older car and did not have a backup camera. And I had just gotten a car with a backup camera. And so I remember being scared. So I called up Jared and I said, hey, I got this new car. If you fly up, you can drive it back and just take the car, okay? And he said, okay. And it made me feel better. But I was haunted, you know, with that accident. And the statistic on that, it said that in the article said that 9 times out of 10, the child will survive more or less damaged. And then 1 time out of 10, the child does not survive. So that's where that started. And I often write about things that I'm afraid of.
2: It must be something to haunt you that way, to want to write about it, to want to explore it. I mean, that it's not a passing thing where you say, oh, God, that sounds awful. I mean, it's really something that stays with you.
1: With me, it did, yeah.
2: Yeah.
1: Yeah.
2: Writing about it, you do it in such a, it's a direct way, but it has empathy and it has feeling. You immediately feel for all the parties involved and the terror and the horror of that particular moment. But I would think that that is a fine line to not make it overly graphic and to allow it to be what it is, which is an unspeakable tragedy.
1: Yeah. I went there and describe the, you know, the tragic event. I felt like I had to. In an earlier novel called The Hour I First Believed, I wrote about the Columbine tragedy.
2: Right.
1: And I went there too. You know, I wrote a fiction based on the actual fact. And again, that was fear because I, in my research, I got very emotionally involved with the one teacher who had died in the shooting. He was shot and then he bled to death before, you know, they got to rescue him. And, you know, I had walked those high school corridors for 25 years, and I kind of imagined what it would be like if a shooter showed up on campus. And then I don't want to go too far into it, but when I was book touring with that book, I was very moved when I was in a town right next to Littleton, Colorado, and a man about halfway through the signing line put his book on the table and he said, do you think Eric's brother should read this book? And I was kind of confused. What do you mean? And then I realized it was the father of Eric Harris, one of the shooters. Mm. And I didn't, I said, Mr. Harris, I've been working with this story for about 6 years, and I don't know, I don't have any answers for you. And he said, and I don't have any answers for you either. And I put my hands out, and he grabbed my hands, and we just, you know, squeezed each other's hands. And then I had, like, you know, 75 more people to sign books for, and I was like, it was tough, and I had to get over it when I got back to the hotel room.
2: But that says a lot about the type of book that you write and the situations that you will often write about, where these are normal people who are engaged in the normal duties of their day. Mm-hmm. When something horrible happens. Mm-hmm. You go to school, you're on your way to go to the store, whatever the case may be, mm-hmm. and then something tragic happens. But imagine for after having all this happen in that man's life, that there is a book out about a school shooting and not being, I assume, not being away from it enough that you have to find out more.
1: Yeah, I did a copious amount of research for that, so much so that people in that signing line were saying, when were you in town? Nobody knew you were here when you were doing your research. And I said, I wasn't here, you know. I did a lot of homework on this, and I felt like I needed to.
2: Wally Lamb is our guest on this week's book show. The name of the new novel is The River Is Waiting. When it comes to Corby Ledbetter and the story that you tell, as he goes to prison for 3 years, the way the book moves forward is you'll start with day one, day 20, day 30, day 50, day 100, and move through. Did you come upon that quickly, of that passage of time, of how time would go? Because 3 years is a long time.
1: It is. And I have to thank my inmate students for that, because, you know, they've told me often enough that they count the days. They have calendars. There's no, for some reason, there's no scotch tape that they can get in the commissary. So they use toothpaste on the back of a calendar, and it sticks to the wall. And many of them are, you know, they'll cross off each day. And so I remember I was about halfway through a first draft, and I was getting kind of vague about how much time had passed. And so that's when I came up with that technique, and it helped sort of guide me through his sentence.
2: Because I would assume naturally, and the women that you worked with, I would think, would feel this, that there's that moment at the beginning, and you're acclimating, and then you become part of the system. Mm-hmm. And then one day at some point you have to think, oh, there's going to be an end to this.
1: Yeah. Yeah. And throughout the novel, Corby doesn't know what the end is going to be, because his wife has withheld forgiveness from him. I mean, it's understandable. I mean, she is still mourning, grieving the death of her son, and she's also so angry at Corby because, you know, he caused this because of his addiction, because he was drunk and had taken a few too many Ativan that morning when he kind of spaced out and did this. So, you know, one of the things I try to ask the readers is what he did forgivable or is it not? And I don't really care where people land on that, but you know, is an act, you know, that a father commits so heinous that forgiveness is not possible, and that includes self-forgiveness.
2: I don't want to give a central plot point away, but I am interested in the idea where Corby has an opportunity, perhaps, we don't know for sure, of maybe a way out, and purposefully does not take it.
1: You're talking about a loophole.
2: A loophole.
1: That his attorney suggests that he might be able to use.
2: Okay, so you can give it away. I can't.
1: But it's in the first third.
2: Yes,
1: of the book. Yeah.
2: But I wanted to know what that told you. Did you know, as you started it, that Corby would be that type of person that would say, I am going to pay for what I did, as opposed to try to, for want of a better term, weasel out?
1: Yeah. No, I didn't know until I was writing that scene. He's a couple of days after the accident. He drives. He's going to go see this lawyer for the first time, and then he drives to the river, which is that river is important in the story. And in the first scene, his first scene by the river, first of all, he goes to the casino, he orders a drink, and he is, you know, has started in AA before his imprisonment, and then he leaves the drink there, and he gets in the car. He doesn't know where he's going, but he doesn't want to go home, and he drives to the river. I'll tell you that autobiographically, the sound and the sight of moving water has always been something that I love, because I find it very soothing. Even when I'm in the shower, I get a lot of great ideas when I'm in the shower. But when I'm stuck with the writing, I will sometimes get a printout and go to either a lake or a brook or a stream, something like that, a waterfall, and just sit there, and it sort of makes things flow again. It calms me down and sometimes unsticks me. There are three river scenes in the book. The second one, Corby has been in prison for a while, and all this time he has heard the river, particularly the same river, and particularly that when it's quiet at night, when everybody else is asleep, and then one day he's on the grounds crew, and one day he decides to commits a disobedience, and he runs to the river, even though he's not supposed to leave his post, and he grabs a handful of gravel, and from that he picks out a stone, and that stone becomes a kind of a talisman for him. It's a good luck stone, but it's also something that is gonna help him abide as he counts down those days. And so there is a third river scene, which I won't tell you about.
2: Yeah.
1: So there are sort of three scenes, and that's kind of why I called the book The River is Waiting.
2: Because from that, judge a book by its cover. You can't judge the book by this cover. Mm-hmm. You can't tell really what it's about at all.
1: Right. Actually, you know, some people know this if they've read my other books. There's always a connection to a song in the titles that I come up with. And in this one, The River is Waiting, some of you may remember a rock group called Creedence Clearwater Revival.
2: Sure.
1: And the lead singer and the writer of a lot of their songs is John Fogerty. And this is... there is a John Fogerty song called "The River is Waiting." I first heard it performed by Irma Thomas at Jazz Fest in New Orleans, and I just loved it. I didn't think about calling the book "The River is Waiting," but then as I got, you know, more and more of the plot, I thought that was a fitting end, but it was also a riddle for me, because it's like, okay, the river is waiting. What's it waiting for? You know, who's it waiting for? And I had to keep writing to answer that question for myself.
2: Wally Lam is our guest. The name of the new novel is The River is Waiting. When it comes to the marriage and the forgiveness, the looking for forgiveness, the seeking of forgiveness, and not even knowing if he is worthy of that.
1: Mm-hmm.
2: The parts that really struck me were the phone calls. because some of the phone calls went okay. They started out all right, and then they weren't, or they were okay, and then the next time they were horrible. Mm-hmm. And that is just seems to be rather gut-wrenching, because I would assume the inmates have an idea of what they want that conversation to mm-hmm. be, but also know of how fraught it could be.
1: Right, and he's particularly relying on the phone calls from his wife. Oh, well, he has to call, and then she either accepts the call or not, because she doesn't visit him very often. She finds that she can't bring herself to do that, so he relies on their conversations. But you know, I can understand her resentment, because you know, she's now a single parent. You know, while her husband, who is responsible for the death of their son, he's primarily just warehoused for 3 years in a prison, while she has to scramble and go to all the meetings for, you know, the teacher meetings for their daughter, and do the groceries, and you know, she's a teacher, so she's got, you know, teacher responsibilities, and it's tough for her. It's tough for him. To be just sort of waiting and counting down the days. And it's really tough for her, because she's out there in the real world.
2: And also, his daughter is growing up, and he sort of remembers her from that last point of what they bonded over and what they talked about and what mm-hmm. they communicated about. And obviously that has moved on without him, but that's what he still is going back to.
1: Yeah. And Emily, his wife, she withholds the daughter from him. You know, it's partly out of anger, I think, but also she doesn't feel it's appropriate to bring a child into a prison. It would be too scary for her. And so it's not until later in the novel that his mom brings their daughter into, you know, her granddaughter to see him. And she's hesitant. And he has a bushy beard at that point, and she vaguely remembers him. She was only two, but she certainly doesn't remember him, you know, with that beard. And so she's intimidated by him.
2: What is it like for you when you were doing it regularly to want to go to a prison to work with inmates?
1: I didn't want to do it, but I had two rides on the Oprah roller coaster. She chose the first novel she's come undone in 1997, and then she chose I Know This Much Is True when it just came out in 1998, and I would scratch my head and go, you know, why has this happened to me when there are so many great writers out there? And I could never answer that, but I figured what I could do is give back. And so, I mean, my wife and I always, you know, tried to be as charitable as we could, you know, on teachers' salaries. But now I could write bigger checks, thanks to Oprah. But that didn't fulfill me. And then karma sort of challenged me. I got a call from Margie Cohen, who was a childhood friend of mine, and she was now the librarian at York CI. And she said, Wally, we're in trouble down here. There have been cutbacks in psychiatric services. Our governor, John Rowland, was elected partly by a promise that when he's in charge of the state, those prisons are not going to be club meds, which, you know, was preposterous, but a lot of people liked hearing that. Anyway, good to his word, he was cutting back on support services. And so there were, Margie said, you know, there have been two suicides down here and some other attempts, and we're just trying to find something to distract the women. Can you come and talk about your work? And I said, I'm making a face when I'm on the phone with her. I'm like, okay. But I didn't particularly want to go, and I was intimidated. I get intimidated easily. But anyway, so I went down there. I thought I was going one time, 90 minutes. And at the end of that 90 minutes, the scariest woman in the room said, thanks for coming. And I said, oh, you're welcome. And she said, are you coming back? And I didn't know what else to say, and I didn't want her to hit me or anything. So I said, okay, I'll come back in 2 weeks. We'll have a workshop. You have to bring 2 pages of something, and then we'll do a critique thing. Well, at the first meeting, there were about 40-something women. In the second one, there were, I think, 9 or 10, because they had to write something, right? But those 9 or 10 women worked at it and worked at it and worked at it. So I kept coming back because they appreciated it. And then they began to appreciate what their writing was giving them. You know, a lot of the women who are in prison and a lot of women who are out of prison carry terrible secrets from their childhood. I'm primarily talking about incest. And when the women began to trust me and then began to trust one another in this little group, that's when the writing really took off. It was very moving, and it helped them evolve. A lot of them really, they changed so much as a result of the writing, and not only the writing, but also the sharing of those secrets that they divulged in the writing. And then somebody else in the group says, yeah, that happened to me too. And then a third person says that, and you, what happens is, and I'm just the observer of this, they have created for themselves this oasis of safety and trust in the middle of a place where it's not a good idea to trust too many people.
2: Is there a way of not taking home at home with you?
1: Yes. I had to work at that, though. And I'll be frank, Corby's addiction, he's addicted to benzodiazepine, an anti-anxiety drug that he didn't know was addictive. And then also he begins to over-rely on alcohol. And that's something that I did too. I was a late bloomer in terms of alcoholism. I was in my 50s when my drinking went from enthusiastic, I would say, to alcoholic. And so I knew what he was going through, you know, to a certain extent, because I've been in those, and I still go to those church basement meetings. And it really, I was starting to go down a dark hole with this, and the people in this 12-step program helped to pull me out of it. And I've been very, very grateful that that happened. I've been sober now for almost 15 years. But you know, you gotta watch it. You can't ever assume that's gonna keep going.
2: So that came during Fame.
1: Yeah, there were 3 things that sort of happened in my life that was just made it very painful for me. My mother and father were both elderly, and my mother was becoming senile. My father had Parkinson's, so his brain was fine, but his body was not, and my mother's brain was not. So, and they were, I was the go-to guy for them. So, you know, I was driving down every day, every night time, to make sure that they were okay. I had this book contract I think I had a 3-year deadline, which I blew right through. but also we had just adopted a nephew of ours. He was, biologically, he's a nephew. He's my wife's brother's kid, but his biological father and his biological mother were drunks and addicts, heroin addicts. And so we took him into our lives when he was 4. And, we had 2 kids of our own. And we thought, okay, we can love him and keep him safe, and he'll be okay. Well, that was naive of us, because he had had 4 years of imprinting with some pretty dark and scary stuff, and so he rewrote all the rules of parenting for us, and it was not easy. And you know, he ended up in prison and with drug problems, and he's out now for a couple of years now, is kind of limping along in life.
2: Are you in touch?
1: Yeah. But we don't, you know, he can't live with us. Yeah. But we, you know, we see him about once every couple of weeks.
2: So those are really dark places. Do you feel that you gravitate to those because that's natural for you? Or do you gravitate to them because it's important for those stories to be told?
1: You know, I've had a good life. I had a good childhood. I didn't have any of these traumatic things happen to me when I was a kid. But when I was 21, I bounced out of the University of Connecticut and went back to the high school where I had been a student. And I think that was probably the first time, when I think about it, that I saw and I observed that not all of the teenagers that I worked with had had the fortunate life that I had had. And I think that's what sort of opened me up to empathy. Not sympathy, but I began to see, imagine what that life would be like.
2: Wally Lamb's new novel is The River is Waiting. It is published by Simon and Schuster. 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I'm Joe Donahue.

0: BBC News with Sue Montgomery. The medical charity Médecins Sans Frontières has warned that Ebola is spreading in the Democratic Republic of Congo at a deeply alarming rate. There have been more than 1,000 suspected cases since the outbreak was declared 2 weeks ago and over 240 deaths. The head of the World Health Organization, Tedros Adhanom Ghebreyesus, is in the Congolese province of Ituri, where he says he wants to give help based on the needs of local communities.
1: We're not here to tell people what to do.

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1: Identified by family members. Joseph Muchiri is a relative of one of the victims.
2: We have got an opportunity to view the bodies. It is so horrible because there's no one that's recognizable. They're not bodies. They're remains of bodies. There's no parent who could recognize a body. So it's been said that there's a need to do a post-mortem examination and DNA so they can match the remains to their families.
1: Eight students have been arrested on suspicion of arson. Donald Trump has announced he's considering cancelling a series of concerts celebrating the 250th anniversary of the United States and replacing them with a single act himself. Our correspondent in Washington is Tom Simons.
3: In his post, Donald Trump described himself as the greatest president in history, the GOAT, and said he was capable of getting bigger audiences than Elvis in his prime. It was a riposte to a series of music acts who've said they won't take part in the Freedom 250 celebrations, including the funk and soul band The Commodores and the country singer Martina McBride. Donald Trump said he was now looking at the feasibility of putting himself on stage in an America is Back rally in just 4 days' time on Wednesday in Washington, D.C.
1: World news from the BBC. Sri Lanka's Buddhist authorities have suspended a senior monk accused of sexually abusing a girl in a case that has shocked the country. The local council of monks in the city of Kandy removed Pelegama Hemarathana of his main ceremonial duties as custodian of eight sacred sites in Sri Lanka. He was arrested on the 9th of May over the allegations of rape. Thousands of local residents have blocked the Brenner Pass linking Austria and Italy to protest against the growing amount of traffic using the transport corridor through the Alps. Demonstrators carried signs saying enough is enough as they called for measures to reduce the impact of pollution on their health. The Israeli military says more than 20 projectiles have been launched from Lebanon today, including a number of rocket barrages, as it expands its fight against Hezbollah. Emir Nader sent this report from Jerusalem.
4: Hezbollah appears to be increasing its attacks against Israeli targets and using more rockets alongside the explosive drones it has mostly depended upon since a loose ceasefire came into effect last month. There have been reports of rockets fired towards towns in northern Israel and the Galilee. No casualties have been reported. The military says it's preparing for increased Hezbollah rocket fire as its troops push deeper into southern Lebanon. Meanwhile, Israeli warplanes have continued to bomb sites in the south and east of Lebanon. The Lebanese military, who are not a party to the conflict, reported two of its soldiers being seriously wounded by an Israeli drone attack near the southern city of Nabatea.
1: Paris Saint-Germain have retained the men's European Champions League title after the French champions beat Arsenal on penalties. The London club had taken the lead only minutes into the game, but PSG equalised from a penalty midway through the second half of regular time. Gabriel of Arsenal missed the final penalty to send the trophy back to Paris. BBC News.
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7: 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Born to sleep less. Meet the snooze outliers challenging everything we've been told about our time under the sheets.

0: and the experts furiously studying them to help us all stay healthy longer. By Amy Wilkinson. Lindsay Hudson began to suspect her sleep habits were unusual during her freshman year at Southern Nazarene University in Oklahoma. A competitive high school cheerleader, teenage Lindsay, busy with daily practices and homework, often wouldn't go to sleep until sometime between the hours of midnight and 2 a.m., only to wake up bright, early, and surprisingly well-rested by 6:30 a.m. in order to do it all over again. If you don't have a calculator handy, that's 4.5 to 6.5 hours of sleep per night. Lindsay's mom, a nurse, adhered to a similarly brief sleep schedule. She only ever slept at most 4 to 5 hours a night, Lindsay, now in her early 40s, recalls. Anything more than that, and something was wrong. When Lindsay moved out of her mother's home and in with her college roommate, Daylene, she started to notice some strange occurrences, like how Daylene would sleep until noon or later on Saturdays and Sundays. "I never nap," Lindsay says. "That's when I realized, some people sleep a lot more." Those differences only became more apparent to Lindsay as her social circle widened. In nursing school, when other students were dragging at 6 a.m. clinicals, she felt energized and alert. When she met and married her husband, Brian, it was clear they had vastly different snooze schedules. He preferred to be under the covers by 9 p.m., whereas Lindsay maintained the midnight-ish bedtime she'd had since high school. That's not to say Lindsay never dabbled in delayed wakeification, but the side effects weren't pleasant. "If I sleep more than 7 hours, I feel hungover," she says. "I feel foggy. I feel like I don't completely wake up." Lindsay is what's known in scientific parlance as a natural short sleeper, an individual who thrives on about 4 to 6 hours of sleep per night. Experts aren't sure how many people are true natural short sleepers. As a percentage of the population, they're likely less than 1%. Despite their small numbers, natural short sleepers are elbowing into the conversation around sleep in a big way, calling into question what we've long thought we knew about slumber. Not to mention the multi-billion-dollar sleep industry that's set on selling us gadgets and gizmos promising more and more and more Z's. Could these short sleepers' DNA hold the secret to a better night's rest for us all? Reassessing sleep standards. Google "how much sleep do I need each night," and you'll find nearly unanimous answers from the National Institutes of Health, NIH, and the Centers for Disease Control and Prevention, CDC, and the American Academy of Sleep Medicine. 7 hours a night is the minimum for adults in order to maintain health and well-being. The maximum, on the other hand, is a little squishier. The vast majority of adults truly need somewhere between 7 and 9 hours. And we offer that range because there is a lot of individual difference that we believe is, in part, genetically determined, says Rebecca Robbins, PhD, a sleep scientist at a Brigham and Women's Hospital. Sleep needs diverge along gender lines, too. Women require, on average, about 11 minutes more per night than men, according to a study in American Sociological Review. While it's not entirely clear what's driving that disparity, women also tend to suffer from higher rates of insomnia than men, largely due to hormonal fluctuations during menstruation, pregnancy, and perimenopause/menopause. Higher rates of anxiety and depression may play a role too. These factors could lead to women needing more time in bed to log the same amount of quality sleep as men. That phrase, quality sleep, really is key. Focusing on the behaviors that surround sleep, managing stress, not eating too late, relaxing and unwinding close to bedtime, and not just the duration, can help optimize our rest periods. Restorative sleep is waking up and feeling refreshed, almost improved from your time asleep, Robin says. Restorative sleep is also key for nearly every function and system in the body. Each sleep stage offers its own benefits. During the early non-REM, rapid eye movement, stages of sleep, for instance, your blood pressure and heart rate are at their lowest, a boon for your heart health. REM sleep, on the other hand, supports cognitive functions, such as learning and memory. Adequate sleep also supports the production of important building blocks of the body's immune system and allows the brain to flush out toxins. Yes, you are literally being brainwashed every night. Individuals who don't get enough quality sleep can suffer a myriad of short and long-term consequences. Brain fog and drowsiness from lack of sleep not only make crafting that presentation deck at work more difficult, but can actually increase the risk of bodily harm. Think falling asleep at the wheel of a car. Sleep deficiency, defined as not getting enough sleep or getting poor quality sleep, has also been linked to a number of chronic conditions, including heart disease, stroke, and Alzheimer's disease. Interestingly, this doesn't seem to apply to natural short sleepers, who don't suffer ill health effects from getting less sleep. Despite how much researchers know about sleep today, there's still so much they don't know. It's a notoriously tricky field of research, given the many ways modern life interferes with our natural sleep cycle. Everything from the introduction of electric lights into the home to a caffeine-soaked Starbucks on every street corner. Few of us actually let our bodies be our guide when it comes to getting the rest we need. Except, perhaps, natural short sleepers, who are often derided for not following the sleep status quo. Unlocking the genetic code. Natural short sleepers are those who sleep 4 to 6 or so hours per night, because that is what feels best for their bodies and brains. If given the opportunity to sleep longer, they wouldn't want to or need to. Natural short sleepers are not people who've trained themselves to snooze for minimal hours in order to be more productive or meet the demands of an unconventional work schedule, such as a night nanny or a long-haul trucker. History is chock full of men and women who've claimed to require very little sleep. Martha Stewart and former PepsiCo CEO Indra Nooyi among them. Thomas Edison, the inventor of the snooze-disrupting light bulb, famously said he slept just 3 to 4 hours a night. What's not widely known is that he also had a bed in his office, and he would take extremely long naps of 2 to 4 hours at a time, Robin says. And that is one factor that differentiates natural short sleepers from what sleep researchers at the University of California, San Francisco call facultative short sleepers. Those who've hacked their sleep schedules because of professional drive or life circumstances. Natural short sleepers rarely, if ever, take naps. They also don't catch up on sleep over the weekend. The hours they log at night are sufficient to keep them alert throughout the day. Sorry, Thomas. Another factor that is more challenging to measure: genetics. In 2009, a group of researchers discovered the first short sleep gene. Led by Ying-Hui Fu, PhD, a professor of neurology and a member of the UCSF Weill Institute for Neurosciences, the study found that those with a mutation on the DEC2 gene averaged 6.25 hours of sleep per night, while participants without averaged 8.06 hours. This mutation runs in families, which means a mom or a dad may carry it and pass it on to one or multiple children. Though Lindsay has not participated in any studies to confirm she carries the short sleeper gene, the fact that both her mother and father were short sleepers, and that her son also appears to be a short sleeper, seems to indicate that it likely runs in her family. It took one more decade for Fu and study co-author Louis Chacek, MD, the John C. Coleman Distinguished Professor in Neurodegenerative Diseases at UCSF, to discover a second and third short sleep genetic mutation. So far, they've published findings on a total of 4 short sleep genes, with a few more pending publication. The mechanism by which these mutations affect a person's sleep cycle is still largely unknown. In the case of the DEC2 gene, Fu says that the mutation leads to an increase in a neuropeptide called orexin, which plays a role in regulating the sleep cycle. More orexin results in more wakefulness. But Fu is convinced there's much more at play than just orexin, which means, yep, more research is necessary. Despite the various lingering question marks, researchers have identified several traits shared by natural short sleepers. For one, they don't seem to suffer the ill side effects common among those who are chronically sleep deprived, i.e., their health isn't negatively affected by notching less sleep. And that is notable. It means that the 7-hour standard may, in fact, not be the minimum for all adults to stay healthy and happy. Additionally, natural short sleepers don't tend to experience jet lag. They have higher pain tolerances, and there is even anecdotal evidence that they may live longer. Dr. Pchacek notes that many of the natural short sleepers he's aware of have lived into their 70s, 80s, or 90s and are in good health. Fu hypothesizes that natural short sleepers are meeting their body's needs while sleeping more efficiently. Fu and Dr. Pchacek admit that their findings are controversial in the field of sleep research. Many in the medical community still dismiss the phenomenon of natural short sleepers. Lindsay, now a nurse practitioner, says that her own primary care providers typically don't believe her when she says she needs just 5 or 6 hours of sleep a night, reiterating that the literature recommends 7 to 8 hours. Ultimately, they don't say much else beyond that since they know she's a nurse and it's a bit of a losing battle with her. Living like a short sleeper. If you were to pull into the parking lot of Jewel Osco in the Chicago suburb of Round Lake at around 6:30 a.m. on a random weekday and peer through the grocery store's large windows, you'd likely spy one or two cashiers, maybe a bakery department employee, icing the day's maple bars. There's a good chance you'd also see a lone shopper, 77-year-old Joanne Osmond, pushing her cart through the aisles, making small talk with the staff. After all, what else is there to do at 6:30 a.m. when you've been awake for hours? Joanne is a confirmed natural short sleeper, one of the dozens of participants in Fu and Dr. Chachek's studies. Like Lindsay, she didn't recognize her nocturnal routine was unusual until she went off to college. Joanne's dad and several of her siblings were also natural short sleepers. Her mom was the oddball who needed a full night's rest. "We did not wake my mom up," Joanne says. She was as grumpy as could be. To ensure their mom remained undisturbed, Joanne and her siblings stayed in their rooms until what was deemed an appropriate hour to get up. This was long before iPads or even TVs were the norm, so they'd pass the pre-dawn hours reading any and every book series they could get their hands on at the local library. Nancy Drew, the Hardy Boys, the Bobbsey Twins. As Joanne got older and married a non-short sleeper, reading remained her companion. She and her husband, Bud, would climb into bed together at night. He would fall asleep right away. She would stay up until 11 p.m. or midnight. Joanne was the first to rise, usually around 3:30 or 4 a.m. The years wore on, and Joanne, who works as an online instructor with half of her students in another time zone, began to expand her late-night to-dos. Today, she might grade papers or help students across the country. She is the picture of productivity. You can sense something akin to a restless energy when speaking to her, and those extra hours have allowed her time to reach her many goals. Throughout her life, Joanne has managed to find and befriend other short sleepers in her local community, and they've often stayed up late working on projects together. This fellowship has been vital for her. Sure, being awake some 20 hours a day has created opportunities for achievement, but it's also resulted in, at times, a profound sense of isolation. Being a short sleeper is extremely lonely, because even though there were people all around, my husband, my children, I couldn't wake them up if I wanted to talk to them, Joanne says. Here I was with all these ideas and things I wanted to do, and I was restricted because everybody was sleeping. Even her early morning shopping runs are tinged with a hint of melancholy. It's really dark out, and most people aren't up yet, she says. I drive out, and all the lights are off. It makes you feel like you're totally alone. Here, too, she's endeavored to foster connection and community. I know everybody at the Jewel Osco and say good morning, Joanne says. understanding better rest for all. For Lindsay, who considers herself more of an introvert, there have been few downsides to her short sleeper status. Working 12-hour shifts in telehealth, she finds that the extra wakeful hours allow her to decompress after a long day of caring for patients and tending to her kids. "It is my sanity," Lindsay says of her evening alone time. She'll usually read dark romances or catch up on TV her husband doesn't watch, like the Max Medical series The Pitt, or any variety of Hallmark movies. Lindsay admits she did once run into a bit of trouble when she stream cheated one night, watching an episode of Netflix's Too Hot to Handle, a show the couple usually enjoy together. "My husband was like, 'You caught up on it without me? We were supposed to watch that together,'" she recalls. "I've learned not to do that because he takes it personally." Reality TV drama and marriage squabbles aside, there's not much Lindsay would change about her sleep situation. "I don't have a problem falling asleep, and I stay asleep," she says. If only we could all be so lucky. An estimated 35% of Americans get insufficient sleep, according to the CDC. And it's that very concern that Fu and Dr. Pchacek ultimately hope to remedy with their research into natural short sleepers. "If we can all get a good night's sleep, then we can prevent many of the diseases of aging," Fu says. Understanding the underlying biology of sleep, a mystery that researchers are still working, study by study, to unravel, could lead to advances that would help people suffering from insomnia and other sleep disorders. There is hope that we might be able to develop a medication that can work in a way that doesn't cause problems or side effects, but rather improves the quality and the efficiency of sleep, Dr. Pchacek explains. Bottom line, says Fu, the goal is to help everybody to get the best sleep they can, whether that's 4 hours, 6 hours, or 8 hours. We can all raise a mug of sleepy time tea to that. Optimize your slumber. Use insights from short sleepers to snooze better. 1. Respect your body's rhythms. Being highly attuned to sleep demands is a quality of natural short sleepers. And given the wide range of possible requirements, as little as 4 hours a night for some natural short sleepers, and as much as 12 for some natural long sleepers, says Dr. Pchacek, honoring your own needs, rather than following one-size-fits-all advice, will ensure you get the most out of your time under the covers. 2. Prioritize rest as you would other health habits. Natural short sleepers don't shape their sleep schedules around their lifestyles. Rather, they shape their lifestyles around their sleep schedules. Everyone has some control over their sleep, Fu says. Just as many people prioritize exercise to stay healthy, one can choose to prioritize quality sleep to support their long-term health. Think of sleep and your Pilates class as a 1-2 punch for longevity. 3. Maybe lay off the caffeine? Another fact about Joanne, the research-confirmed natural short sleeper, is that she doesn't drink coffee because she doesn't need it to stay awake. Caffeine consumption can create a cycle of reduced sleep quality, studies show. So, if you're not feeling well rested, pull back. That was Born to Sleep Less by Amy Wilkinson. And now, I'll be reading Health.com, copyright 2026, Dot-Meredith Publishing, published on May 8, 2026. What happens to your blood sugar when you eat mango regularly? By Jillian Kubala, RD. Mangoes are highly nutritious, providing vitamins, minerals, and powerful antioxidants. The fruit is high in natural sugars, but also high in fiber, which helps keep its effect on blood sugar low to moderate. How mango affects blood sugar? When assessing how a food impacts blood sugar, it's helpful to use the glycemic index, GI, and the glycemic load, GL. The GI measures how quickly a food raises blood sugar on a scale of 0 to 100. Foods with a GI under 55 are considered low GI, and those over 70 are considered high GI. Though the GI can be helpful in gauging how a food will affect blood glucose, the GI doesn't affect for portion size. Glycemic load, GL, which factors in both the GI and the amount of carbohydrate consumed better reflects a food's glycemic impact. A GL of 10 or less is considered low, 11 to 19 is moderate, and 20 or more is high. Mangoes have a moderate GI of 51, but a low glycemic load of 8.4. This means that when eaten in moderate portions, mangoes tend to have a relatively small impact on blood sugar levels. One reason mangoes have a low glycemic load is that their fiber content slows digestion, resulting in a gradual rise in blood sugar. Pairing mango with protein can further help reduce its impact by slowing the release of sugar into the bloodstream. What's in a mango? Nutrition breakdown. A cup of raw mango pieces contains the following. Calories, 99 calories. 24.8 grams of carbohydrates. 2.64 grams of fiber. 1.35 grams of protein. 89 micrograms, RAE, or 10% of the daily value of vitamin A. 1.4 milligrams of vitamin E, 10% of the daily value. And 60.1 milligrams of vitamin C, or 66% of the daily value. Mango is a good source of fiber, providing 2.64 grams per cup, or 9.4% of your daily needs. This fruit is also high in vitamins A, C, and E, all of which play essential roles in the immune function. Mango's moderate glycemic index means it can raise blood sugars less sharply than higher GI foods. Additionally, mangoes are packed with antioxidants, including carotenoids like beta-carotene and lutein, and polyphenols, which can help protect cells from oxidative damage. How much mango is safe to eat? Mango is generally safe for most people. However, eating large amounts of mango may cause a significant rise in blood sugar, so portion control is important for managing glucose levels, especially in people with diabetes. A standard serving of fresh fruit is 1 cup. 1 cup of sliced mango contains roughly 24.8 grams of carbohydrates, which is about 1.65 carbohydrate servings. A serving of carbs is defined as 15 grams. Your carbohydrate intake goals depend on your blood sugar management and individual carb tolerance. For people following a low-carb diet, smaller portions of high-carb foods, like choosing half a cup of mango instead of a full cup, can help keep carb intake in check. Blood sugar-friendly tips for eating mango. Mango can be part of a nutritious diet, and following these tips can help minimize its impact on blood sugar. Pair it with protein. Pairing mango with protein-rich foods such as Greek yogurt or whey protein can help slow sugar absorption and reduce blood sugar spikes. Stick with recommended portions. Enjoying mango in recommended portion sizes can help reduce the fruit's impact on your blood sugar and keep the glycemic load low. Limit portions of dried mango and mango juice. When enjoying dried mango or mango juice, be sure to stick to small portions as these mango products have a greater impact on blood sugar. Add mango to meals and snacks. Adding mango to meals and snacks can reduce its impact on blood sugar, especially if those meals and snacks are high in protein, fiber, and healthy fats. Who may need to be more cautious? Mango is generally safe for most people with diabetes and can usually be enjoyed in moderation without adversely affecting short or long-term blood sugar control. However, people with poorly controlled blood sugar, those dependent on insulin, and those following strict low-carb diets may need to be especially cautious with high-carb foods, like mangoes. If you're unsure how mango fits into your diet or want tips for including it in a diabetes-friendly way, consult a healthcare provider, such as a doctor or registered dietitian, for personalized guidance. Well, that's all the time we have for today. This has been Emily with Healthy Life. I hope you've enjoyed today's reading from the audio reading service at the Allen County Public Library in Fort Wayne, Indiana.
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Hello, this is the May 30th, Saturday edition of the Lansing State Journal Local News and Sports, as well as the Detroit Papers, State, National, and International News. I'm Megan. Charlene will be with you next. We start in the Lansing State Journal with the obituaries. Robert Bob Hatch, age 82, of Lansing. Marilyn Middleman Jones, age 89, of East Lansing. Jack Toomey, age 95, of Lansing. The front page article in the print edition is the Walk in the Park feature. Charlotte's Bennett Park features trails, river access. Winding nature trails and easy access to the Battle Creek River makes Charlotte's Bennett Park a popular spot for families, walkers, hikers, and those seeking a peaceful outdoor escape with both active recreation and quiet reflection. The 117-acre park, located at 1305 Cochrane Avenue, features more than a half mile of paved trails and natural paths, inviting exploration along the water's edge and through shaded woods. The nature trails are equipped with benches, perfect for resting while enjoying the wildlife, including birds, deer, chipmunks, and other animals. Fishing access adds another draw for outdoor enthusiasts. Positioned next to the Eaton County Fairgrounds and about a 25-minute drive from Lansing, Bennett Park has open fields, covered pavilions with picnic tables, grills, and playgrounds, making for a great spot for family outings and gatherings. A highlight of the park is the Memorial Tree Garden, established and dedicated on May 1, 1999. The garden honors friends, family members, and fellow citizens with a central sculpture of a tree and a pathway of engraved bricks bearing the names of loved ones in remembrance. There's a large paved parking lot and on-site bathrooms. Leash dogs are welcome. Another front page article. Man sent to prison for life and murder torture case by Ken Palmer. Lansing. Before the ravages of drug addiction took hold, Dominique Kahn was vibrant, driven, and full of potential, with dreams and plans for her future, her mother said. And before she was tortured and murdered in 2022 at age 28, there were clear signs of hope for recovery for Kahn, Christine Adams said in a statement read in a Lansing courtroom on Wednesday, May 27th. She wanted to rebuild, Adams said in the statement. I truly believe she was headed in the right direction. A few minutes after that statement was read, Ingham County Circuit Judge Morgan Cole handed Gregory Michael Sanders, 45, the mandatory sentence of life in prison without the possibility of parole for first-degree murder. The judge said it was difficult to see Hahn's family listen to her plead for her life in video recordings played in court during Sanders' trial. Cole described it as one of the most painful experiences this court has ever seen and characterized the murder as a calculated decision to take another's life. Sanders was convicted of first-degree murder, torture, and other counts in connection with the death of Hahn following a trial in April. He also was found guilty on several counts stemming from a 9-hour standoff with police in which he fired numerous rounds into a Southwest Lansing neighborhood. The jury acquitted him of assault with intent to murder charges in connection with the standoff. Those incidents happened in early January 2022 at a house on Pleasant Grove Road. Police were surprised to find Hahn's body hidden in the basement after the standoff ended. She had been stabbed more than 200 times, and her face had been slashed from ear to ear. Attorneys for Sanders mounted an insanity defense. On Wednesday, Chief Ingham County Public Defender Stephen Cornish read a statement from Sanders' mother, who described her son as a deeply troubled man who had been struggling with mental illness for years. Sanders' behavior reflected someone struggling deeply with mental illness, she said. Sanders made a brief statement to Cole, expressing his deepest condolences to Hahn's family. Another front page article, algae found at Lake Ovid in Sleepy Hollow State Park by Sarah Moore. DNR officials are telling Sleepy Hollow State Park visitors to avoid contact with lake water after discovering a harmful algal bloom. The no contact order was put into place at Lake Ovid, located in Clinton County, on Tuesday, May 26th. Visitors should also keep their pets out of the water, DNR officials said. There is a no-contact advisory at the beach due to an algal bloom.
The beach area was tested today, May 26th, when the algae was noticed. Sleepy Hollow State Park posted on Facebook on May 26th. We will update when the advisory is lifted. Visit michigan.gov/HABS for more information. The park posted an image of a red sign near the beach that says, "Danger, harmful algal blooms." A harmful algal bloom, or HAB, occurs when toxin-producing algae grows excessively in a body of water. The excessive algal growth, or algal bloom, becomes visible to the naked eye and can be green, blue-green, red, or brown, depending on the type of algae, the National Institute of Environmental Health Sciences said. When too many nutrients exist in a body of water at once, typically slow-moving or standing water like a lake or a pond, an algal bloom can grow quickly. Nutrients that feed algae may come from fertilizers, sewage, or runoff, according to the U.S. Centers for Disease Control and Prevention. HABs create toxins and release gases that can make people or pets sick, which is why officials issued the no contact for Lake Ovid. HABs also block sunlight and absorb the water's oxygen, posing a threat to nearby wildlife, the CDC notes. Updates on the advisory will be posted on the state park's Facebook page. Sleepy Hollow State Park is located 20 minutes northeast of Lansing. Lake Ovid is 410 acres and includes a popular beach area for swimming. The state park offers 12 miles of equestrian trails, a fishing pier, boat launch, picnic areas, an 18-hole disc golf course, a playground, and hiking or mountain biking trails, and more. The park also has a modern campground, bathroom facilities, and shelters. However, these amenities are closed through June 1, 2026 for renovations. Updates on the construction may be found on the Department of Natural Resources Recreation Search website. Another print edition story, Judge Sends Former Ionia Prison Officer to Halfway House, by Paul Egan. The Michigan State Police Bomb Squad found and detonated 10 improvised explosive devices, IEDs, at the home of a former Michigan corrections officer during a February 20th raid, a federal prosecutor told a judge on Wednesday, May 27th. Assistant U.S. Attorney Olivia Giselli also shed new light on what finally prompted the Ionia County Sheriff's Office, assisted by the MSP Bomb Squad, to search the home of Casey Wagner. After years of complaints from neighbors about large explosions, gunfire, and even a small bomb carried by a balloon emanating from his property. 4 days before the raid, a neighbor told police of a flash and an explosion outside Wagner's home that appeared to be timed for detonation while he was not there, Giselli told U.S. Magistrate Judge Ray Kent at a detention hearing in federal court in Grand Rapids. The unidentified neighbor saw Wagner leave his home on his motorcycle, drive down the road a ways, sit and wait and watch his property until the explosion happened, and then drive away, Giselli said in court. That report was very concerning to local law enforcement and prompted the sheriff's office to ask a judge for a search warrant, she said. There, in addition to the IEDs, police found close to 200 firearms, including at least one machine gun, short-barreled shotguns, and rifles, a small cannon that could fire golf ball-sized projectiles, and 6 grams of methamphetamine, Giselli said, adding that Wagner, age 34, told police he was a daily meth user who had used the illegal drug for about 5 years. Police also found a large number of items Wagner had taken from his workplace, Bellamy Creek Correctional Facility in Ionia, without permission, Giselli said. That included 2 riot helmets and a riot shield, 15 pairs of handcuffs, 3 sets of belly chains, a gas mask filters, and taser cartridges, she said. Wagner resigned from his job as a prison arsenal sergeant soon after the raid. Ionia County Prosecutor Kyle Butler asked an Ionia judge to dismiss a state drug embezzlement and weapons charges against Wagner when a grand jury handed down a federal indictment against Wagner on May 21st. Wagner has been in federal custody since then. Giselli asked Kent at the May 27th hearing to keep Wagner locked up as a danger to the community, to await trial on federal charges of possessing a machine gun, possessing illegal short-barreled weapons, and 2 counts of illegally possessing Glock pistols in his vehicle and his home while a user of illegal drugs.
The first two charges carry a maximum penalty of 10 years in prison. The last two carry a maximum prison sentence of up to 15 years. Michael Taylor, Wagner's Flint attorney, asked Kent to allow Wagner to return to his Ionia Township home, saying that Wagner, who has no criminal record, had been free on bond on the state charges since February, has repeatedly tested drug-free, and has no bond violations. He has a track record on bond already, Taylor told the judge. Kent chose a middle ground, accepting the recommendation of pretrial services and sending Wagner to a Grand Rapids halfway house. Though Wagner has no history of violence, Kent said it didn't feel safe to send him back to his large Ionia Township property, which features a shooting range and clutter that includes abandoned vehicles. Kent said he believes Wagner suffers from a little paranoia, undoubtedly fueled by meth. Though police had cleared all firearms from Wagner's home, Kent speculated that Wagner might have other guns hidden somewhere on his property, or possibly even booby traps. I can't supervise you in that setting, Kent told Wagner. I can't send my officers there knowing I might be putting them in harm's way. Taylor said Wagner had spent time at his mother's place in Grand Ledge while on bond on the state charges, but that would be a problem for complying with his federal bond, since a family business is a federally licensed gun dealership, and there are large numbers of guns at the home, and customers coming and going with guns. But in the hopes of getting Wagner released from the halfway house, where his children, who live with their mother, would not be able to visit him, Taylor said he will try to find a gun-free home where Wagner can live that can receive the approval of pretrial services and the judge. Louis LaRoe, Wagner's closest neighbor, who said she has suffered damage to her home, loss of hearing, and PTSD from years of explosions, told the Detroit Free Press on May 27th that she hoped the judge would order Wagner held in custody to await trial. She said she's upset and worried that he was released on bond to a halfway house. Next, woman 65 dies after car pedestrian crash in Lansing by Ken Palmer. A 65-year-old woman died after being struck by a vehicle on Thursday, May 28, police said. The crash happened about 10:50 p.m. in the area of South Cedar and East Kalamazoo Streets, Lansing police said. Medics tended to the woman, but she was later pronounced dead at a hospital, they said. Lansing Police Chief Rob Backus said the 24-year-old man who was driving the vehicle that struck the woman was cooperating with investigators, and police do not believe that speed or alcohol were factors. The man was not injured, he said. Accident investigators continue to gather facts related to the events leading up to the incident, police said in the news release. We request that anyone with information regarding the event contact the Lansing Police Department at 517-483-4600. Police did not release information about the crash until more than 12 hours after it happened. They initially gave the age of the woman who died as 70. They also said the crash occurred in the area of South Cedar Street and East Kavanaugh Road. They corrected both of these facts in a later news release. An online article, Open House on U.S. 127 Project, set for June 4th in Lansing by Ken Palmer. State highway officials will hold a June 4th public meeting in Lansing on the planned rebuild of U.S. 127 between Interstate 496 and Lake Lansing Road in 2027 and 2028. The open house event will be from 5 p.m. to 7 p.m. at the Allen Neighborhood Center on East Kalamazoo Street between Allen and Shepherd Streets, the Michigan Department of Transportation said in a May 29th news release. MDOT's makeover of the U.S. 127 corridor in the Lansing area has been ongoing for years. This year, the agency is improving the section between Interstate 69 and Lake Lansing Road. And all traffic has now shifted to the southbound side of the freeway. In 24 and 25, crews rebuilt the section between Interstates 96 and 496. A section of freeway in southern Ingham County was repaved before that. The work over the upcoming 2 years will include new pavement, bridge improvements, and upgraded drainage and signage, MDOT said. Information on the corridor improvement projects is available at a link. Michigan.gov/MDOT/projects-studies/US-127-corridor-improvements. Moving into sports,
headline article on the news or on the sports page is "Predicting Which Pistons Free Agents Will Stay or Go" by Omari Sankofa II. The Detroit Pistons have several important free agency decisions to navigate this season, beginning with their starting center. Jalen Duren, a pending restricted free agent, tops the list of players whose futures will be resolved over the next few months. After a 60-22 overall season and second-round exit to the Cleveland Cavaliers, the Pistons now begin the arduous process of how much and how many years to allocate to some of the players most crucial to their success. Here's our predictions for which free agents will still be on the roster next season and which will end up signing elsewhere. Center Jalen Duren, age 25-26 salary was $6.4 million. Free agency type is restricted. Pistons president Trajan Langdon said during his end-of-season media availability, the Pistons intend to resign the newly minted All-NBA big man, who joined Cade Cunningham in stardom this past season. It was a breakout season for Duren, who averaged 19.5 points and 10.5 rebounds per game on 65% overall shooting to help power the Pistons to their third-ever 60-win season. These numbers dipped to 10.2 points and 8.5 rebounds on 51.4% shooting in the playoffs, but the front office is still bullish on his long-term trajectory. First of all, JD had a fantastic season, Langdon said at the team's Midtown practice facility on Tuesday, May 19th. All-star, one of the biggest contributors to us being a number one seed. Darn near 20 points and 10 rebounds per game, an incredible year and an incredible leap from last year to this year because of the work that he put in last summer and his focus. I have no doubt that we'll put a plan together and he'll attack it this summer just like he did last summer. And he'll come back a better player from this experience, not only during the regular season, but also in the postseason, just like all of our guys will. We look forward to coming together with his representative and getting a deal done, and for him to continue to be a Piston. Duren is eligible for a maximum 5-year, $287 million contract after making All-NBA, but his actual contract likely will clock in for less. Outside teams are limited to offering 4 years and up to $177.4 million. A substantial gap in total value that the two sides will have to close during negotiations. However it shakes out, it would be surprising to see Duren end up elsewhere next season. The verdict? Stay. Forward Tobias Harris, age 33. 25-26 salary was $26.6 million. Free agency type is unrestricted. Langdon also indicated the Pistons would love to have Harris back in uniform next season, and Harris himself said so as well after their elimination from the playoffs. The veteran forward was a crucial part of the team's success over the last two seasons, both on and off the floor, and delivering a vintage playoff performance, averaging 18.1 points, 7.2 rebounds, and 1.5 steals per game as the team's second-leading scorer behind Cunningham. Harris is coming off of a 2-year, $52 million contract. His next deal likely will be for less, but the Pistons have his early bird rights and should have few, if any, roadblocks toward bringing him back on a contract that makes sense for both parties. The verdict? Stay. Point guard Dennis Jenkins, age 24. 25-26 salary was $3.8 million. Free agency type is club option, $4 million. The former two-way guard proved himself to be indispensable within the first month of the season, delivering big performances during a 13-game winning streak in November and December that propelled the team to a 60-win trajectory. The decision for the Pistons may be as simple as picking up his team option, or they could look to work out a longer contract. Either way, Jenkins will be back. The verdict? Stay. Guard forward Kevin Huerter, age 27. 25-26 salary was $17.9 million. Free agency type is unrestricted. In his brief time with the team following the trade deadline, Huerter had bright moments. He averaged 12.8 points, 3.2 assists, 1.7 steals, and knocked down 36.8% of his three-point attempts through their final 12 games of the season. However, he only played 6 combined minutes through their final 11 playoff games due to injury.
Once regarded as a sharpshooter, Herter has only knocked down 32.4% of his attempts over the last two seasons. Shooting is the Pistons' biggest need, and they likely will need to look elsewhere for it. The verdict? Leave. Guard forward Javonte Green, age 32. 25-26 salary was $2.9 million. Free agency type is unrestricted. The lone player to appear in all 82 games last season, Green carved out a role as a reliable two-way wing. He was among the most disruptive perimeter defenders in the league with a sky-high steal rate and knocked down 38.1% of his three-pointers. Perhaps his price has gone up after a strong season, but Green is the type of veteran the Pistons should value. It wouldn't be surprising to see him return. The verdict? Stay. Center Tolu Smith, age 25. 25-26 salary was $2.4 million. Free agency type is team option. Like Jenkins, Smith was promoted from a two-way to a standard contract. He played the fewest minutes of any player on the main roster, but performed reliably when called upon as the fourth center. Roster pressure may force the Pistons to part ways, however, if their number 21 overall pick takes Herter's roster spot, they would have to clear another spot to make room for any external additions via trade or free agency. The verdict? Leave. Next article, Dorothy Izzo, mom of MSU coach, dies at 100 by Chris Solari. Tom Izzo lost the matriarch of his family just 6 days after her 100th birthday. Dorothy Izzo died May 19th, according to her obituary. The mother of Michigan State's Hall of Fame basketball coach had been living near his sister in Appleton, Wisconsin, in recent years after raising her family in Iron Mountain. Dorothy Izzo became an internet sensation earlier this season after her son, while mic'd up by FS1's TV broadcast, said in a huddle during the Spartans' win at Oregon that guard Kerr Teng could not defend her to try and motivate him to play better defensively. Kerr, you can't guard my mother. My mother, Izzo told the sophomore during a first half timeout. That led to a viral couple of weeks, including Dorothy Izzo receiving a 24-by-36-inch poster from her grandson, Thompson Sieben, of AI-generated social media images of Dorothy putting on a scoring clinic that she hung on the walls of her residence. When most of the people around you are 85, 95, and 100 years old, and she's in a great place, that's a conversation piece, Izzo said in February. They don't care about who her son is, they care about who she is. The stance, the dunking, the dribbling, the shooting, it's awesome, isn't it? Awesome. It became a conversation topic for the mother and son the next few weeks during their regular talks. I talk to her every day about it, Izzo said. I'll keep her humble. I'm usually pretty good at keeping people humble, although it's a little harder when it's your mother. Dorothy Brisson was born May 13, 1926, in the Upper Peninsula town of Norway, and settled a few miles west in Iron Mountain after marrying Carl Izzo in 1951. They had their son Tom in 1955, and the Norway High Valedictorian left her job as a registered nurse at the Veterans Hospital in Iron Mountain to raise her children and later return to the medical profession as a nurse trainer. She and her husband would make frequent trips to East Lansing to support Tom Izzo and MSU over the years after he took over as coach in 1995. Carl Izzo died in 2015. Dorothy loved watching sports, her obituary read, and even more so if it involved family. Dorothy Izzo is survived by her son Tom and two daughters, Mary Buckland of Marietta, Georgia, and Ann Lewandowski of Appleton, Wisconsin, along with six grandchildren, six great-grandchildren, and a number of other nieces and nephews in a close-knit family. Dorothy's brother, Les Brisson, was married to Carl Izzo's sister, Rose. She and Carl met at their wedding. Another article, Winning Formula, Lions Deal with L.B. Campbell is Smart. Jack Campbell is one of the best linebackers in football. The Detroit Lions paid him accordingly. This doesn't make them naive, it makes them smart. And if Campbell declines or suddenly can't diagnose NFL offenses, it won't be because the Lions fell in love with their own draft pick and somehow missed warning signs. It'll be because Campbell did what almost no young first-team All-Pro level does without getting hurt. Gets worse. If he does get hurt, that's just bad luck and a reminder of the risks of this game. Besides, free agents get hurt.
Players who arrive in a trade get hurt. Injuries often determine the outcome of a season, as Lions fans well know. Lions fans should also know this. Campbell can play, and the Lions just made sure he will play in a Lions jersey for the next 4 years by signing him to a 4-year, $81 million extension. A sensible number. They didn't break the bank. They didn't reset the market. They didn't go for a crazy didn't go crazy for a position that isn't crucial. See recent Super Bowl winner Philadelphia and recent Super Bowl attendee San Francisco. Both of those teams had difference makers in the middle of their defenses leading those defenses. No, not every Super Bowl team needs an all-pro off-ball linebacker. But having an all-pro off-ball linebacker isn't a Super Bowl negator either. The same could be said for most positions on an NFL football field, even quarterback. Hello, Seattle, home to Sam Darnold, the most recent Super Bowl winning quarterback walking the earth. Darnold is a good quarterback, maybe even a very good quarterback. He's hardly an all-timer. The Seahawks won because they ran the ball, stopped the run, rushed the quarterback, and Darnold made throws when the team needed him to. That's a winning formula. It's not the only one. What matters more than anything, other than a little luck, Xavier Smith anyone, is a minimal threshold of talented players, above average players, Pro Bowl, and All-Pro players. As for Xavier Smith, he caught 27 punts for the Rams last season. He dropped and fumbled one in the second half of the NFC Championship game at Seattle. Actually, he didn't drop the punt so much as he stumbled before the ball arrived and struggled to regain his balance when the ball hit his hands. Terrible luck. Seattle took advantage of the very short field and quickly scored. The play and those points was the difference in the game, which meant that the play was the difference in the season. So many ways to build. So yeah, luck. And yeah, it's just not luck. It's communication, it's strategy, it's talent, it's skill. All of it matters, clearly. Other than baseline quarterback play and relatively high-level pass rush, the positions of the skill and talent can change from season to season, and obviously from era to era. Running backs, for example, aren't what they used to be until they are again. Defensive ends are so often all the rage, and a position so many desire, but ultimately it does not matter where the rush comes from as long as it comes. In fact, Tom Brady used to say that pressure from defensive tackles caused more havoc than pressure from a defensive end. His last Super Bowl came in Tampa with the help of a dominant defense whose best players were a defensive tackle and a handful of menacing linebackers. Again, teams don't need all pros at that spot to win, but investing in one isn't going to submarine a team's Super Bowl chances, nor is a team investing in the players it drafted. Title teams need a handful of difference makers on both sides. It helps if a few more of these difference makers are on defense, but it's not crucial. Nor is it crucial from whence the difference makers came. Draft, free agency, trade. What is crucial is that Campbell is a difference maker and isn't done getting better. Pro Football Focus ranks him among the top two linebackers in football. Campbell's gotten better in each of his first three seasons and is one of the best in the game. He's getting paid like it. Not because the Lions drafted him and are doubling down on their own evaluation from that draft, but because he's dominant in his position. That's there for everyone to see. And that was Sean Windsor. A brief story. Lemieux, arch enemy of wings, dies at 60. Claude Lemieux, a four-time Stanley Cup champion and famed villain of the Detroit Red Wings, has passed away. Lemieux was 60. His death was announced by the NHL Alumni Association on a verified social media account on Thursday, May 28th. Police later announced he died by suicide at the family's furniture store in Lake Park, Florida. Former Wings forward Darren McCarty, whose relationship with Lemieux grew from feud to friendship, posted on social media that this is extremely sad, no matter what feelings from past or present you hold. My thoughts and prayers to his family and friends and people who got to see the person off the ice wasn't the person on. Chris Draper, who absorbed a brutal injury from Lemieux's hit that

0: 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By continuing to listen, you verify that you qualify within one of these categories. 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
2: Thanks, Megan McElwee. List grows for Archdiocese of Detroit parishes chosen to halt Masses. The list of churches targeted for the possible stoppage of weekend Masses has grown to at least 58 parishes across Southeast Michigan, according to the latest proposed models the Archdiocese of Detroit has released as part of its major restructuring process through Friday. At least 22 parishes under the first round of proposed models wouldn't hold weekend Mass. The Archdiocese has been divided into 15 planning areas or geographic areas, and 3 or 4 models are being proposed for each planning area, said Reverend Mario Amor, Executive Director of Parish Renewal for the Archdiocese of Detroit. The Archdiocese has been holding listening sessions with parishioners this spring as a part of its restructuring plan to get reactions. The models have different proposed groupings of parishes in which a grouping will share a pastor and potentially other priests. In some cases, selected churches in their grouping would no longer hold Sunday Mass. The Archdiocese of Detroit released on May 22nd, and this past week, the model proposals for another 5 planning areas, including areas of Macomb County, Oakland County, and Detroit. Around 36 more parishes will no longer hold Mass in the future under the latest proposals. Bunches of the churches in Detroit would be affected, while 4 parishes in Troy, 3 parishes in Clinton Township wouldn't have Saturday Vigil Mass or Sunday Mass under each of the proposed models presented for their planning areas. Archdiocese of Detroit spokesperson Holly Fournier said the Archdiocese has heard a wide range of reactions about the proposed models, which is understandable given how personal parish life is for people. Some pastors and parishioners are hopeful about opportunities for stronger collaboration and renewed ministry, while others are experiencing more uncertainty and concern, especially in places where one or more models suggest a parish might no longer host weekend Masses in the future, she said. Fournier emphasized that the models are draft models and aren't final decisions. The models for the final 6 planning areas will be released in June, according to the restructuring website. The models are part of the Archdiocese's biggest restructuring plan in years. Announced last fall, Archbishop Edward Weisenberger said the Archdiocese can't maintain the roughly 200 existing parish buildings it has, and it is working to right-size the Archdiocese along with the personal and financial resources. Fournier said the draft models were developed by priests earlier this year and are being presented in listening sessions as proposals meant to spark broader consultation with the faithful. Each parish in the Archdiocese is holding listening sessions this spring or early summer. Michigan's split government faces big tests before the ballot box. Against the backdrop of bipartisan gathering focused on common ground, the gridlock and fierce partisan battles that have defined the current era of divided government in Michigan once again came into focus. As Detroit Regional Chamber's annual policy conference in Mackinac Island, Democratic legislative leaders touted the policies they put in place when they had full control of the levers of state government. Republicans blasted that record and no one showed much enthusiasm for working together. Still, House Minority Leader Ranjiv Puri, Democrat of Canton Township, described the compromise as a necessity in split government. And Speaker Matt Hall, Republican of Richland Township, who called himself the best dealmaker on this stage, laid out an ambitious legislative agenda that would keep lawmakers eager to hit the campaign trail to bring an end to divided government stuck in the Capitol instead. This fall, Michigan voters will decide who will replace Governor Gretchen Whitmer and whether the next state leader will enjoy a governing trifecta or work with legislative

0: chambers controlled by opposing parties. Before then, the state budget poses yet another big test to bipartisan cooperation in Lansing. State law requires one by July 1st, but last year saw lawmakers blow past that deadline. Senator Majority Leader Winnie Brinks, Democrat of Grand Rapids, says she doesn't want that to happen again. We have a lot of work to do, but we can do it if folks are committed to getting in a room and making the decision that needed to be made, she said at Thursday, May 28th event. Hall wouldn't commit to meeting that deadline without conditions. Democrats must agree to a spending deal that doesn't raise taxes or dip into the state's rainy day fund, he said. Brinks blasted the House budget proposal, which she said would blow a $5 billion hole in state government, and castigated Hall's penchant for dealing insults and barbs as unhelpful to reaching a deal. In addition to the budget, Hall said he wants to tackle many of the challenges highlighted during the conference, such as education and sluggish population growth in Michigan. So with all of these problems facing our state, my focus is not to go back and campaign. My focus is to engage with Governor Whitmer and engage with Leader Brinks and keep them at the table so we can solve more of these problems, he said. In an election year, lawmakers prize any spare moment to reach voters with their campaign appeals. This year, that includes Senator Minority Leader Eric Nesbitt, Republican of Porter Township, who is running in the GOP primary for governor. He used his panel time to make his pitch. We're in really tough times here in Michigan, he said, running through the state's positioning nationally in job growth, income, reading scores, and more, suggesting Michigan is ripe for new leadership. He said the last 8 years when Whitmer has led the state have made it tougher and tougher to make it in Michigan. Driver, 87, dies after Tesla on autopilot mode crashes into pond. The driver of a Tesla in Florida recently died after his vehicle, which was using the company's autopilot feature, left the road and entered a pond, according to multiple reports. The crash happened on May 26 around 8:10 p.m. in Tampa, reported local TV station Fox 13 Tampa and CBS Tampa 10. Investigators with the Florida Highway Patrol said an 87-year-old man was driving a Tesla Model Y when the vehicle veered off the road, struck an electrical box, and continued into a pond where it became submerged. The speed limit in the area is 30 miles per hour. Emergency responders transported both occupants and the Tesla to a hospital. The driver later died while a 75-year-old woman passenger survived with non-life-threatening injuries. According to the Highway Patrol, the vehicle was operating in autopilot mode. However, officials have not explained how that determination was made or what may have caused it to leave the roadway. The investigation remains ongoing, and authorities have not released the identities of those involved. Also, the Highway Patrol has not said whether speed, medical conditions, or system behavior may have contributed to the crash. Additionally, it's unclear how long the vehicle was submerged before rescue crews arrived. USA Today contacted the Florida Highway Patrol for additional details on the crash and its autopilot determination and reached out to Tesla for comment. As of May 28, neither has responded. The Florida crash comes as Tesla continues to face legal scrutiny over its autopilot system. In a separate case reported by Reuters, a federal judge recently upheld $243 million jury verdict tied to a 2019 crash in Florida involving an autopilot-equipped Tesla Model S that crashed, killed a 22-year-old woman and seriously injured her boyfriend after a vehicle ran through an intersection in Key Largo. U.S. District Judge Beth Bloom ruled the evidence more than supports the jury's finding, which assigned partial responsibility to Tesla after George McGee drove his 2019 Model S through an intersection and crashed into an SUV that was parked on the shoulder. Jurors awarded $200 million in punitive damages to two people, including Nabil Benavides Leon, who was killed in the crash, and Dylan Aguilo. The jury determined that the autopilot system played a role alongside driver behavior in the deadly crash. During the trial, Tesla argued the driver should bear sole responsibility. The company, which said it plans to appeal, has maintained that its vehicles are not designed to make drivers complacent and that autopilot requires supervision. Tesla has faced multiple lawsuits involving its driver assistance systems, though many have been settled or dismissed before trial. CEO Elon Musk has long promoted the company's autonomous driving capabilities as essential to its future. 10 years from now, probably 90% of all distance driving driven will be driven by AI and self-driving cars. It will be quite a niche thing in 10 years to actually be driving your own car, Musk said during a video appearance in the Samsung International Smart Mobility Summit in Tel Aviv on May 18. The National Highway Traffic Safety Administration initially announced a probe into Tesla's full self-driving FSD software in October 24, and on March 19, its investigation expanded. The NHTSA expanded the parameters of its probe to include more cars and potential incidents involving the software. NHTSA said the expanded probe covered roughly 3.2 million cars and six more possibly related accidents that its initial 2024 investigation did not. The agency's initial probe covered 2.4 million Tesla vehicles and referenced seven potentially related crashes. According to the NHTSA, the now expanded probe allowed the agency's regulator to gather more information about Tesla's updated visibility degradation detection system, a safety feature designed to monitor environmental conditions. Available incident data raised concern that Tesla's degradation detection system, both as originally deployed and later updated, fails to detect and or warn the driver appropriately under degraded visibility conditions such as glare and airborne obscurance, the agency said. The NHTSA added that in accidents in the Office of Defects Investigation reviewed, Tesla FSD system did not detect common roadway conditions that impaired camera visibility and or provide alerts when camera performance had deteriorated until immediately before the crash occurred. In April, the NHTSA ended the probe after finding it was linked to only two low-speed accidents, Reuters reported. The agency also concluded that the feature was primarily linked to low-speed incidents resulting in minor property damage, adding it reports of roughly 100 crashes with no injuries or fatalities. Based on its findings, the agency said the low frequency and the severity of the incidents did not warrant further action. One woman's 16-year journey illuminates child care dilemma. Over 16 of the nearly 20 years, Detroit-based child care provider Deborah Ann Ezel has been open. She tried to expand her small business to take in more kids to no avail. Why? Zoning, she says. Even as she meets state-mandated safety and health regulation for her site, Ezel had tried multiple times to get the city's permission to expand, but says she was consistently discouraged from doing so because of costly and confusing zoning regulations. In a city with nearly 30,000 child care seat gap and in a neighborhood like Southwest, which has a noticeable lack of licensed care options for families, Ezra wonders how it could be so hard for her to expand to serve more families. It would be different if I was around liquor stores, but I'm a block from a neighborhood park. I'm in a school district and kids need child care. I'm the only licensed child care in the 48217 zip code, said Ezel, whose child care site is rated the state's highest level. Ezel's case is not unique, and neither is Detroit. In cities, towns, villages, and municipalities across the state, experts say zoning regulation intended to protect the well-being of residents can end up burdening child care providers looking to open or expand. For these uniquely strapped small businesses already beholden to a whole host of state requirements, local zoning regulations might stick them with thousands of additional dollars spent on application fees or new adjustments not required by the state and time spent on scheduling and attending government hearings to get the approval. These are small businesses that have a lot of headwinds against them, said Phil Santer, Chief Operating Officer at Ann Arbor Spark, a business support organization in Washtenaw County. Let's not add another layer on top of that's questionable in terms of where it'll add safety or any other value. Planning experts say that zoning regulations have not caught up with the increasing need that local communities are seeing for childcare, but that's changing as cities across the nation and state, including Detroit and Ann Arbor, look to find ways they can create a larger stock of childcare seats for families and find zoning among the levers they can pull. 16 years, no success. Precious Step Childcare, which Ezel run out of her home in southwest Detroit, sits on a quiet street lined with other single-family houses. Her deck is hung with patriotic decorations, and a large vertical welcome sign stands next to her door. She currently is allowed to care for 7 kids, but as a provider in residentially zoned location, she's able to expand her home-based childcare up to 14. But the process to do so historically had been challenging for providers like herself in Detroit. The first time she tried expanding around 2010, Ezel said her understanding was that she had to pay over $2,000 in application fees and to comply with other city requirements, which didn't guarantee her the zoning permit. She still have to go in front of a city department for a hearing, after which they accept or deny her request. If I'm going to pay that kind of money, it needs to be guaranteed, said Ezel. Ezel says she tried again around 2016, this time in hopes she wouldn't have to go into debt to expand. She collected letters from her neighbors vouching for her child care's importance to the area. She'd been told by her staff at local district office she could try to use the letters to make a case to Detroit City Council. But after a couple of tries, left waiting from 8:30 a.m. to 4:30 p.m. at the Coleman A. Young Municipal Center downtown, she said she never got called and gave up. I don't have that kind of time, Ezel said. Around 2023, Ezel said she tried a third time paying an $80 online deposit, after which she learned there'd be multiple steps to expanding, like getting an architect to come out to her site, to take measurements, among other things she can't recall, though she remembers feeling they were absurd. She dropped her effort again. Zoning regulation like the ones Ezel said she bumped up against are generally in place to ensure property is compliant with certain safety and health codes at the city level, like whether the site has enough outdoor space for kids and proper fencing to keep kids away from neighbors, said Marcel Todd, director at the Detroit City Planning Commission. Ezel's experience is not unique, said Lisa Sturgis, who worked at former Mayor Mike Duggan's office early learning, which spearheaded the push for amending child care zoning code in 2022. For as long as I have been in the field, I would hear from providers all time that they wanted to expand and zoning was getting in the way, Sturgis said. As was the case in Ezel's situation, the vast majority of child care providers are uniquely squeezed small businesses operating on razor-thin margins without the resources to pay hefty fees or take time off work for hearings. Heavily regulating small businesses as they look to expand or open a larger site is common in city zonings, said Kirk Sharpwarren, partner at Professional Code Inspection, a company that carries out community planning and zoning for nearly 70 municipalities across Western Michigan. That's because municipalities want to prevent businesses from becoming too large without oversight, especially in residential areas where home-based child care providers are typically located. Pentagon recruiting troops to watch White House UFC fights memos show. The Pentagon is moving to recruit hundreds of troops to appear as spectators at President Donald Trump's UFC cage fighting event at the White House and requiring those who attend to pay their own way and meet height and weight requirements, according to people familiar with the matter and internal memos reviewed by the Washington Post. The Defense Department in recent days has solicited volunteers across the services to attend the June 14th event in uniform. Officials are seeking junior enlisted personnel and junior officers specifically, according to internal messages that make clear travel costs will be member procured, meaning neither the Defense Department nor the UFC intends to pay for their arrangements or accommodations. Junior troops make up the military's lowest pay grades. One memo circulated within the Air Force stipulates that to be eligible, personnel must meet current waist height ratio and current physical fitness standard. Troops will be required to wear their short-sleeved dress uniforms, the memo adds. Another message posted on social media page popular with troops touched on similar themes, calling the efforts to identify troops to attend the White House event a quick turn tasking. Tickets must be distributed to genuine UFC fans, not solely to high-ranking DVs, the message said, referring to distinguished visitors. A White House spokesman, Davis Engel, did not dispute that there is a search underway for service members who can attend the event. This will be one of the greatest and most historic sports events in history, and President Trump hosting it at the White House is a testament to his vision to celebrate America's monumental 250th anniversary, Engel said in a statement. Joel Valdez, a Pentagon spokesperson, declined to comment. Officials with the UFC could not immediately be reached for comment. The mixed martial arts fight, billed as UFC Freedom 250, is scheduled to occur on the White House South Lawn and are part of a series of events the president has planned for America's 250th birthday celebration. The White House event coincides with Trump's 80th birthday and Flag Day. Last year, he presided over a multi-million dollar military parade in D.C. that coincided with his birthday and that of the U.S. Army. On Friday, construction crews continue work on a temporary octagonal-shaped arena. Trump has said the spectacle promises to be the greatest show on earth. The UFC has long been popular with rank-and-file troops, with numerous active-duty personnel and veterans competing in its cage fights. Dana White, UFC's chief executive, has said in recent interviews that about 4,000 people will be on the South Lawn, with most of them serving in the military. 1,000 more people are expected nearby for a viewing party of the fight on the Ellipse, he said. White, speaking to Time magazine recently, said the event will cost his company $30 million to stage and defend it as an act of patriotism. You can make anything political if you want to, White told Time. I love this country like anybody on the left loves this country. I love this country like anybody on the right loves this country. This is basically me spending a S-load of money to celebrate the 250th birthday of America with America and the rest of the world. Trump has attended numerous UFC events in the past and touted the White House competition in the Oval Office a few weeks ago while flanked by UFC fighters. It's going to be the biggest event we ever had, Trump said at the time. The White House doesn't really do athletic events for the most part. The event has drawn a range of reaction. Joe Rogan, a podcaster, comedian and UFC commentator who endorsed Trump in 2024 election, had called the decision to hold the event outside odd and the event a security nightmare and kind of a gimmick. I just don't think you should compete in a world championship fight in a non-controlled environment, Rogan said on his podcast Wednesday. I think it should be inside an air-conditioned arena. You wouldn't ask them to play a world championship basketball game outside in the sun. Trump told Time magazine that he initially didn't think Rogan's comments were nice, but then agreed the event is a gimmick. Life is a gimmick, if you think about it, right? But it's a good gimmick, Trump told Time. It's something that will never happen again. Nobody will ever have the privilege of doing something like this in front of the White House. It's going to be very unique. It's going to be amazing. I think it's great for America, frankly. Trump says he will soon decide on Iran deal, demands reopening of Hormuz Strait. U.S. President Donald Trump said on Friday he will soon decide on a proposed deal to extend the ceasefire with Iran, though the two countries still appear to differ on significant issues that have been central to the conflict. Trump said on Friday morning that he will meet in a secure White House room to make a final determination on the proposal, which would extend an early April truce for another 60 days, giving negotiators time to forge a permanent end to the war. Several hours later, the White House said the meeting had concluded but did not provide any more information. A senior Iranian source likewise told Reuters an agreement was close but had not yet been approved. However, Trump also said Iran would have to end its chokehold on the Strait of Hormuz and dismantle its capacity to make nuclear weapons, two conditions that Tehran has not agreed to. Iran must agree that they will never have a nuclear weapon or bomb. The Hormuz Strait must be immediately open, no tolls for unrestricted shipping traffic in both directions, Trump said, adding that nuclear material will be unearthed by the U.S. Iran's semi-official fires news agency City sources said Trump's comments were an attempt to portray a fabricated victory. The senior Iranian source speaking on condition of anonymity said the potential deal does not include any nuclear-related issues, while Iran's foreign ministry spokesperson Ismail Baghaei said on state TV that the management of the strait must be decided by Iran and Oman. Fars said the strait would be reopened under Tehran's condition after the U.S. lifts its blockade on Iranian ships. U.S. Treasury Secretary Scott Bessent said the U.S. blockade would be removed slowly if it happens. Fars said there was an agreement to release $12 billion of Iran's frozen assets. Trump said no money will be exchanged until further notice, a possible reference to Iran's demand for toll payments in the strait, war damage reparation, or a release of frozen Iranian assets. Oil prices fell. LCOC1 and stock rose on Friday on news of potential deal. Trump is under pressure to reopen the Straits of Hormuz and gets U.S. gasoline prices down ahead of the November congressional elections, as voters show increasing frustration over rising prices. At the same time, he faces potential backlash from Iran hawks in his own party over any concessions to Tehran. The war launched by the U.S. and Israel on February 28th has killed thousands of people, mainly in Iran and Lebanon, and caused global economic pain by pushing up energy prices due to Iran's effective closure of the Strait of Hormuz. In his post on Truth Social, Trump said mines would be removed from the strait and ships trapped there may start to go home. Say hello to your wives, husband, parents, and families from me, your favorite president. Kazakhstan has signaled it is willing to take Tehran's uranium stockpile, highly enriched uranium, in the event of a deal. UN nuclear watchdog Chief Rafael Grossi told the Financial Times. Kazakhstan already hosts an internationally controlled bank of uranium to ensure fuel supplies for power stations in the International Atomic Energy Agency member states. Iran also wants sanctions lifted, U.S. forces withdrawn from the region, and for any peace deal also to end U.S. ally Israel offensive in Lebanon. Israel has displaced hundreds of thousands of people and pushed deep into Lebanon as it pursues the Iran-backed Hezbollah militia. Lebanon says more than 3,200 have been killed by Israeli strikes, while Israel says 23 of its soldiers and 4 civilians have been killed. And that will end the reading of the Detroit News and Free Press from WKAR Radio Reading Service. Your readers were Megan McElwee and Charlene Swan.
1: Some material heard on WKAR Radio Reading Service may include sensitive themes, including violence, discrimination, sexual content, or strong language. Listener discretion is advised.
2: This is Sherry with All Things Travel, reading from May 17th Sunday Globe and the Condé Nast Traveler magazine. The best of Maine on the cheap. And yes, it's possible. Everyone has discovered Maine by now, including every Instagrammer and TikTok queen on the planet, it seems. Influencers tend to focus on the upscale elements like plush hotels and fine dining, increasing demand and resulting in higher prices. And they do love sampling lobster-flavored ice cream. Of course, inflation, fuel costs, and an uncertain economy are a big part of the picture. Bar Harbor is ranked as one of the most expensive tourist destinations in the United States. Which got us to thinking, is it still possible to have a fun Maine getaway without spending a bundle? Yeah. We sleuthed around a bit and sweet-talked some local insiders into sharing their favorite budget-friendly tips. Let's cruise. In Maine, a boat trip is a must, and how else to see those gorgeous, piney islets dotting bluer than blueberry bays? You can pay upwards of $100 for these, and tourists do, but you don't have to. Behold the mailboat. A 2.5 to 3.5 hour mailboat trip costs a fraction of that and takes you from Portland into Casco Bay. Well, you and the mail and freight. Casco Bay Lines working mailboat travels between Little Diamond and Great Diamond Islands, plus Cliff, Long, and Chibig Islands. If it's true Maine scenery you're looking for, you've got it at a rate of $24 for an adult for a ferry-like experience. No, they won't expect you to load or unload anything but yourself, and the trips operate daily three times a day. The Maine Maritime Museum is one of our favorite reasons to visit Bath, the city of ships. And wouldn't you know it, they offer a, not super cheap, but a value-packed boat ride, the one-hour lighthouse and nature cruise on the Kennebec River. The cost for an hour-long cruise is $44 for adults. Boat rides range from 30 minutes to 4 hours. An hour with narration is just about right for small fry. Look for bald eagles, osprey, double-crested cormorants, and other bird life, and you might spy sturgeon jumping out of the water or spot a seal. The museum admission is included in the fare. For surefire moose sightings, ask anyone who works in hospitality in Maine, and they'll tell you everyone wants to see a moose. You could spring for a pricey tour into the backcountry, but don't get us wrong. We love paddling on a pristine pond to look for a moose. But if you're traveling with small fry and need a sure thing, we suggest a visit to the Maine Wildlife Park. It's located in the lakes region of the state. The park is home to about 30 species of Maine wildlife. These critters can no longer live in the wild. Some were injured or orphaned, and others were raised in captivity, and they now reside in naturalistic habitats. The property also features a tree identification trail, a hidden animal trail, a fish hatchery, gardens, and a new visitor center with a nature store. That's a lot of bang for the buck, and yes, they do typically have white-tailed deer here. For lodging deals, our three-night trips have shrunk to two-nighters, thanks to the rising cost of hotel rooms. But deals are out there, like the 20% off the best available rate promotion for New England residents that's offered by Hotel Ursa in Orono. The hotel is located within the University of Maine, Orono, in two restored historic buildings, Coburn and Holmes Halls, and a new contemporary build, Polaris Halls. Room rates at this 95-room property started at $165 for a standard queen room. Hotel Ursa is named after the constellations, Ursa Major and Minor, a hint that the stargazing up here is magical. This year, they've partnered with astronomer educator Sean Latch, director of the university's Astronomer Center. And this is to offer stargazing walks at the nearby Hirondo Wildlife Refuge, one of the region's darkest landscapes. These experiences are offered on June 11th, September 10th, and October 10th this year. Adding to the outdoor allure is the close proximity to DeMeritt University Forest, a wooded wonderland with 15 miles of trails, including paved bike paths and single-track lanes. Orono is way up there in Penobscot County, 15 miles north of Bangor and about 140 miles north of Portland. Located on the Penobscot and Stillwater Rivers, think kayaking, this college town gets an A-plus in outdoor fun. We have a special fondness for Booth Bay in the Midcoast, Maine. It's one of the first places we visited in the state, and we fell hard for the seaside vibe, the coastal Maine Botanical Gardens, and Orne's Candy Store. And we got word that there's a good hotel deal there, too, if you didn't bring your own boat to Booth Bay. The Bluebird Ocean Point in East Booth Bay, the former Ocean Point Inn, is now a Bluebird Hotel, offering 61 rooms with a modern, minimalist design. Located about 15 minutes from downtown Booth Bay, the harbor has an on-site restaurant, Ocean Point Kitchen, where they host a lobster bake on Thursday nights. For lobster rolls, minus the sticker shock, another thing that Booth Bay has going for it, you can still find a reasonably priced lobster roll. And it's the law in Maine, you will eat a lobster roll, unless you have one of those lethal shellfish allergies. Go to purveyors, including Trevitt County Store and Shannon's Unshelled. And speaking of lobster rolls, locals will tell you, go inland for the best prices. We can't imagine shelling out $50 for a lobster roll, but that's what they cost these days. So go somewhere scenic for lobster in the rough and consider it an entertainment plus dining experience. Or hit one of the off-the-beaten-track lobster roll purveyors, for example, Fisherman's Catch in Raymond, where they were selling a single lobster roll for $27 last year. At Lighthouse Wine and Seafood in Manchester, their prices are $29.39, respectively, if you order online. And at College Carryout in Augusta, you might snag a large on toasted brioche with mayo or butter for $40. And their pizza wins raves, too. These innkeepers are charming thousands on Instagram. In Poland, Maine, when I tasted the chorizo, I muttered a blissful expletive, a farm-to-table Instagram promise fulfilled and served up lakeside. Wolf Cove Inn's Instagram account had caught my eye with its unhinged authenticity, yet its substance was undeniable. It's the Goldilocks of social media feeds. Polished, but not too polished, trendy yet substantive, and above all else, approachable. I'd find myself thinking, oh, classic Jeff, or wow, gorgeous, yet I never once commented. Instead, I passively gobbled up the inn's content without ever interacting. Not uncommon these days. But still, my curiosity led me to Google this cozy B&B in Portland, Maine. This is of Poland Springs fame. And ultimately, I went to visit, but I largely remained a ghost in their metrics. Digital Discovery offers inns and bed and breakfasts a free mega opportunity to reach would-be guests. But there's a catch. Most B&B owners are overwhelmingly busy turning over rooms, unclogging toilets, and managing the books. So how did the owners of Wolf Cove Inn manage to crack the code? Their approach blends hospitality roots, a cozy lakeside locale, and a wink of marvelesque comedic superpower as the foundation. That and a nod to serendipitous timing. So Nicole Skidmore spent her teen summers working at her grandparents' beloved Cape Cod bed and breakfast, the Captain's House Inn. In college, she studied hospitality, but ultimately worked at her father's California-based circuit board company. Nicole and Jeff met in 2015 while he was putting in 17-hour days at Walt Disney Studios Motion Pictures and working on Lucasfilm and Marvel Studio projects. As the pandemic hit, Jeff said, "Let's just stop this. Let's think about what we really want." And when Nicole resurfaced her dream of becoming an innkeeper, he decided to take a leap of faith. Maine wasn't on our radar until very late in the game because we were these thin-blooded, wimpy Californians who were just terrified of the idea of a New England winter. We'd never lived a real winter in our lives, and we didn't want to learn at our age how to adapt. But to their credit, that's what they did. In a quirky twist, they visited New England during a 2023 Arctic blast, facing wind chills of negative 40 degrees. And despite their fears, they recognized the raw beauty and outbid a private equity firm to become the inn's new owners. When they returned in June, timing was top of mind again because Nicole was due in 6 months. "We didn't take this decision lightly," said Jeff. "It affected the trajectory of our whole life and her son. But when we drove up in the beginning of June and saw it for the first time, it was just like, holy smokes, this place is gorgeous. They hit the ground running. The inn's natural beauty made it easy to connect with would-be guests through social media. The American Express Travel 2023 Global Travel Trends Report echoes this, finding that 76% of travelers use social media for travel inspiration. I'm one of them, but the challenge for Jeff and his team is that I'm a phantom. Innkeepers can see basic reach and viewing metrics, but they get little behavioral insight unless someone actually interacts with the content. With no behavioral data, it's like throwing darts blindfolded after someone spins you round and round. Metrics can't link someone like me to booking months or years later, making it hard to justify the effort. A common challenge for busy innkeepers. But Jeff's no ordinary innkeeper. He's a Disney guy who dabbled in Marvel projects and has finely tuned comedic timing. And Nicole, she studied hospitality and has body as comedy prowess nearing the Lucille Ball benchmark. Social media is a fickle beast, but these innkeepers are business-savvy creatives willing to throw endless strands of spaghetti at the wall, week after week, to see what will stick. If there's trending audio, they morph it into innkeeper puns. When others zig, they zig, then zag for good measure. They feature the property's amenities, Trip Lakes beauty, farm-to-table dining, affable employees, and rooms from grandma chic to modern Maine woods elegance. The algorithm loves authenticity, and the Skidmores let it flow like the water from the town's famous natural springs. Multiple industry reports reveal what we already know, that travelers love personalized experiences and unique accommodations. So, the lakeside inn sauna, outdoor ice bath, and 130-year-old boathouse anchor the experience offerings and are heavily featured in social media. In fact, the renovation of the boathouse was a direct result of Instagram feedback. And Jeff says, yes, it's sometimes tough to track a direct correlation between social media viewership and bookings, but there are benefits. When people interact with posts, he and Nicole can pivot swiftly, unlike a large hotel. For example, when viewers clamored to an early post about the inn's small, historic boathouse, this nimbleness allowed them to capitalize quickly. They called an interior designer to give the lakeside structure a glow-up, and they transformed it from a cute but overlooked hut into $40,000 in revenue in just 4 months because of this organic response on social media. The private alfresco dinners they host there became a new experience because we were listening to the pulse of what the traveler was looking for. This unique, rustic, authentic Maine lake experience. And Jeff admits that he spends a lot of time creating content, especially the Instagram reels, but when guests say that's why they're visiting, it's worth it. So, in the end, the algorithm does deliver the metrics to the inn's doorstep rather than on a tiny screen. The Mainers, known for restoring cabins, are opening an inn. For years, fans of Maine Cabin Masters have watched Chase Morrell, along with his sister Ashley and the rest of their crew. They've breathed new life into weathered cabins across Maine. This summer, Morrell and his wife Sarah are inviting travelers into one of his most personal renovations yet, a restored bed and breakfast in Monmouth. The property, 15 minutes from their home in central Maine, was one the couple had driven past for years, but it was never on their mind as a business opportunity. "I didn't know that it had gone on the market," says Sarah, who works part-time as a school nurse, "and we really weren't looking for a bed and breakfast or looking to get into the lodging space, but something about it felt right." When the former bed and breakfast and historic estate in Monmouth lingered on the market and its price dropped, curiosity turned into a walkthrough and the walkthrough into something more. It was built super well, built to last, and the spirit of the place is amazing. We just kind of fell in love with it. Now, after months of renovations, the Morrells are preparing to open Waters Run Bed and Breakfast this July. A 12-room property, including newly built cabins, that blends farmhouse charm with what Sarah describes as rustic luxury and a broader mission, inviting travelers to experience a different side of Maine. Hospitality wasn't an obvious next step, but travel has always been a big part of family life for them. We are inspired by travel, and having a place where we could now welcome people in their own travels felt full circle. Unlike their television work, which often focuses on seasonal camps and cabins, this project required a deeper, more comprehensive transformation. The existing structure was sound, but time had left its mark. Not a single room in the existing structure has been totally untouched. The updates range from behind-the-scenes essentials, electrical and plumbing, to reimagined layouts that prioritize comfort, like expanding the bathrooms and reworking awkward room footprints. They also added 5 new guest rooms between 3 standalone cabins and converted a former caretaker's apartment into a commercial kitchen, allowing for expanded dining and future events. And even as they modernized the property, they were careful not to erase its character. I think we tried to preserve every last thing that we could, and that includes original fireplaces, now decorative, a vintage kitchen believed to have come from a Sears catalog, and even long-hidden elements of the landscape. Beneath overgrowth, they uncovered stone pathways and garden beds they planned to restore. The philosophy aligns with the ethos fans have come to expect. Save what you can, reuse what you can't, and find new purpose for the rest. Local sourcing plays a central role. Throughout the property, guests will find work from Maine artisans and craftspeople, a deliberate choice that reflects both aesthetics and values. And she says it's been really fun. We've met a lot of people who make cool stuff and looks like it just belongs in our bed and breakfast. When guests arrive, the Morrells hope the guests feel an immediate connection when walking through the doors. You finally get there and you're supposed to be, yeah, this is where we're supposed to go. Breakfast, prepared by an in-house chef, will lean heavily on local ingredients, like eggs and meats, cheeses, and produce sourced from nearby farms, often within a 10-mile radius with a rotating menu that reflects the region. On the property, guests will find gardens and fire pits, lawn games, and access to nearby water for kayaking and paddleboarding. An historic barn was once used as a harness racing training facility, and it's slated to become an event space by 2027. For New England travelers accustomed to heading straight for the coast, Monmouth might not be the first place that comes to mind. But that, Sarah believes, is part of the appeal. We're not in a specifically touristy area, but there's a huge opportunity to have the space to discover what's cool about Maine, and you're not standing in line. Within a short drive are lakes in nearby every direction, hiking trails and small restaurants, antique shops, working farms, and Kennebec Cabin Company, the gift shop known as home of the Maine Cabin Masters. The coast is still within reach, but it's not the main event. If you can go for a hike and then go for a swim and then get a great meal, that is a great day. It's a vision of Maine that expands beyond the familiar imagery of lobster rolls and lighthouses. I think there's another whole dimension of Maine, the lakes and mountains and being outside, but also the artisans and craftspeople who are doing really cool stuff. Sarah's hope is that travelers feel like they are seeing something they've never seen before or connecting in Maine in a deeper way. As reservations begin to fill, helped in part by a loyal fan base, the Morrells are preparing for their first full season. While the project may have started as an unexpected opportunity, its direction now feels clear. I'm looking forward to meeting the people who are looking for something different, who want to start and end their day a little bit off the beaten path. A look at the Astacou Hotel's grand comeback. If location is everything, then the Astacou Hotel has everything. Sit on the resort's sweeping porch overlooking Northeast Harbor on Mount Desert Island, and you'll have gorgeous sky meets water views. We watched as fishing boats and pleasure yachts came and went, while others bobbed on buoys in the picturesque harbor. It's a quintessential Down East view, one that has captivated Axe to Cue guests since it's originally opened in 1884. The 19th century historic hotel, named after Chief Astiku of the Wabanaki people, was destroyed by fire in 1899 and rebuilt in 1901. From 2024 to 2025, new owners conducted a year-plus-long $28 million renovation and reopened the inn in time for the last summer season. And then the turmoil and island gossip mill began. Contractors filed liens against the new owner, forcing it into bankruptcy. The good news, the Grand Dame, looking very spiffy and stylish after her massive facelift, is reopening this month under new ownership. It will now join the Opal Collection, a portfolio of luxury hotels and resorts owned by Ocean Properties. This beauty was worth saving. Much of the original structure, set on nearly 25 acres along Northeast Harbor, remains along with the views. The main inn has been totally updated, including the entrance lobby, lounge and restaurants, decks, rooms, and suites. There are miles of rich fabrics, custom window and wall coverings, and a mix of antiques with more contemporary furniture and furnishings. There are plants and statuary, artwork, and decorations everywhere. The overall effect is lavish old world meets indulgent friendly new world. Welcome. Would you like a glass of Prosecco? The 50 rooms and suites are more minimalistic than the public areas, with neutral hues and crisp white cuddle-down linens and modern but small marble baths. The rooms are snug, too, but include a flat-screen TV and a small wet bar with an espresso machine and mini-fridge, and premier rooms have larger sitting areas, some with fireplaces and private terraces. We particularly enjoyed the ultra-cozy moss bar, set off the lobby with comfy seating and a fireplace. It was a great place to relax for evening beverages. During daylight hours, we gravitated to the front porch, overlooking the pool and harbor, or the Adirondack chairs strategically placed on the expansive grassy hill, also with water views. There's a new heated pool with lots of chaise lounge seating, umbrellas, and a sleek poolside cabana bar and grill. The bar and grill were closed on our early season visit, and the pool was empty. We suspected that most guests were busy exploring nearby Acadia National Park. But we did try the new Dahlia's restaurant, a fancier fare than most other restaurants on the island, and a nice break from the seafood shacks and lobster pounds we'd been visiting. The menu boasts New England classics with an emphasis on fresh local ingredients, like the local oysters, Maine peaky-toe crab, and lobster cakes, popovers, chowders, Gulf of Maine halibut, and Cutler Cove salmon. Also included in the renovation are 15 harborside cottages with white clappered siding set in a cluster made to look like a small village. 17 new Harborview Terrace rooms with glass facades facing the ocean are expected to open this fall. Back to the location. From the hotel, we walked the short Astiku River Trail through the woods to the shoreline. We also walked to the beautiful Astiku Azalea Gardens, a serene oasis designed to mimic a Japanese strolling garden, and to the Thayer Garden, home to rocky terraces, gardens, outlooks, and the Thayer Lodge. And, of course, Acadia National Park is just a short distance away. Past lives, a cross-section of histories and cultures. Cyprus is still making sense of its modern identity. This traveler reconnects with the complex isle that shaped her. The marble plaque is improbably specific. The Greek inscription from 2013 reads, "On this beach, on January 9th, 1,000 years ago, Aphrodite stepped onto the shores of Paphos." A hulking rock formation marks the spot where the Greek goddess of love is said to have emerged off the coast of Cyprus in a flurry of sea spray and spume, posing naked, at least according to Botticelli's 15th century. She was on a giant scallop shell. She has long demanded deference on this sun-hardened island at the far eastern edge of the Mediterranean, The ancient temples at Palapaphos, Amathos, and Kition, where she once worshipped and has been downgraded over the ages into a bare-chested statue at sold in souvenir shops across the land. As the sun rises over distant hills, slow and unhurried is the Cypriot way. She's throwing her birthplace into relief against a gray, hazed horizon. I cast a silent challenge to the notoriously capricious deity. Can you help me fall back in love with this place I once called home? I grew up not far from here, in Cyprus's second largest city, Limassol. My English father and Kenyan Indian mother arrived in the late 1970s and never left. A sausage-shaped mass 140 miles long and 62 miles wide, Cyprus is the third largest island in the Med after Sicily and Sardinia. But by my mid-20s, it has started to feel small, like I didn't quite belong. Surrounded by sea, I grew restless and even resentful. So I left for Dubai, an inconsequential footnote in a long history of outward and inward migration. Cyprus's strategic location has attracted plenty of unwanted admirers over the ages. The Assyrians, the Egyptians, the Persians, Romans, Arabs, Byzantines, Crusaders, Phoenicians, and Ottomans and British all passed through. And then in 1974, Turkey invaded and continues to occupy 36% of the island, rendering Lefkosia one of the last remaining divided capitals in the world, forever altering the Cypriot psyche. The result is a knotty and fractured identity. Cyprus is a member of the EU, but not quite European. It is Greek-speaking and leaning, but not part of Greece. And though many will try to deny it, it feels undeniably Middle Eastern, closer geographically to Beirut or Amman than Athens. It is pointless, perhaps, to try to untangle my own sense of identity in a place that so struggles with its own. I've returned regularly since I moved away 17 years ago, but this time I set out to properly explore and reconnect. I start in the historical heart where breakfast in the square in front of Old Port Hotel comes with an Arctic Cypriot view. In the shadow of the 16th century Kabir Mosque, a remnant of those pre-invasion days when Greek and Turkish Cypriots used to live side by side, the old men gather in a caffinio, an old-school coffee shop, sipping silt-like brews, the clack of backgammon pieces echoed by the sound of prayer beads spun rhythmically around idle fingers. We didn't come to this part of town in my youth. It was too rough and too run down. But regeneration, co-funded by the EU, has swept out the air of neglect, restored the pretty British-accented neoclassical Venetian and Ottoman-influenced buildings, and pedestrianized the streets around the Cyprus University of Technology and the medieval castle, where shiny restaurants and breweries and cafes unfurl onto pavements like the city's army of stray cats. Amid the concept stores and gelato joints, there's enough of Limassol's grit to keep things interesting. The odd building still boarded up or surrendering to decay, its mud brick innards on show. Or the snarl of street art imprinted on walls, including pro-Palestinian graffiti, signed Iba, that appears almost nightly. Through a narrow passageway off Azuandruf Street, where people have come to shop since the early 20th century, Cypriot chef Christoforos Tafardis and his business partner, Christos Yalouros, are preparing to serve their first guest at Ali. Tafardis cut his teeth in kitchens in London at the Michelin-starred Sketch, Otengle's Nopli, and Malby Street Market, but moved back to Cyprus after Brexit, with no intention of opening his own restaurant. Yalouros, along with the venue's potential, then a derelict caffinio turned drug den with an outdoor space that was just soil and cat litter, is now an unpretentious collection of white chairs and tables, greenery hugging a stone perimeter wall, and fairy lights twinkling in the dusk. This all convinced him otherwise. Childhood visits to farmers' markets with his father shaped his food philosophy. Simple and honest fare that uses local seasonal ingredients. A common premise, but a novelty on a smallish island that does not have the climactic or agricultural abundance of Italy or Greece. As Tafardas talks about the challenges of sourcing the ingredients, I feast on roasted cauliflower, doused in almond sauce and charcoal-cooked sea bass,

0: WKAR Radio Reading Service is intended for the use of persons who are blind, visually impaired, or may not be able to hold a book or newspaper. By continuing to listen, you verify that you qualify within one of these categories. 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
1: As connected to the mountains as they are to the sea, and things are happening up in the hills. Panolovkara is tucked into a valley 2,100 feet above sea level. Its matchstick-thin streets are lined with terracotta-roofed houses, their doors and shutters painted a shade of cornflower blue, known in the Cypriot dialect as lulagi. In the 15th century, the wives of Venetian courtiers came here to escape the heat, and their influence remains in the stitches of the UNESCO-listed embroidery for which the village is famous. Women sit outside their homes and shops, sewing intricate geometric motifs onto soft linen tablecloths or napkins, as they have for centuries. These are the crafts Christina Socrates has set out to preserve. As we eat perfectly pink watermelon and freshly picked figs under the shade of a mandarin tree in her late grandfather's home, she talks about the potters and basket makers, weavers and embroiderers, and other artisans she commissions. She is dressed in white from her clogs to the headscarf, holding back her waist-length hair, an ethereal antithesis to the black-clad widows associated with the Cypriot villages. The Liverpool accent is a surprise, but she was born in the UK and studied at London College of Fashion before returning and launching her clothing and homeware label. Tradition, now. Her aim was to reinvigorate Cyprus's crafts, reshaping earth-red terracotta jugs into glazed tableware and sculptural vases, or placing the lace on linen separates and bags. The sturdy cane baskets used to transport potatoes she has recast as lampshades, and they hang in the restaurant at the Agora Hotel, a boutique in the center of the village. Aphrodite might have been up to her old tricks on the day Alexander Ang happened across this historical building, wiped the dust from its windows and peered inside, and fell in love with its long-abandoned bones. The now 36-year-old Dane, who made his fortune as an early investor in Joe and the Juice, and his partner Emily Green Novell set about converting the former village marketplace into a hotel where 18 rooms frame a courtyard. Mid-century design pieces bump up against vintage dial-up phones and heirlooms, including a tiny pair of scuffed riding boots that Eng wore as a child. It feels personal and a far cry from the soulless resorts that dominated in my day when prawn cocktail was deemed the height of sophistication. Red and white striped loungers under ivory umbrellas surround the pool. According to Google Maps, it'll take an hour and a half to make the drive from Lethkara to the Marathas Valley. It takes closer to three, the winding road dipping and rising and looping amid forests of pine, cypress, and cedar, through villages whose names I've never heard of, and past Cyprus's highest point, 6,400-foot Mount Olympus. Travelers have come for centuries for the healing powers of the sulfur springs. I spend the morning in the spa at Casal Panados in the herbal steam room, snow cabin, and tropical rain showers. I loiter in the hydrotherapy pool and take in the valley. Cedar, eucalyptus, oak, and poplar trees flutter hopefully in a barely there breeze, shrouding the terraced steps of long-forgotten vineyards and the timber roof of the UNESCO-listed St. John Lapidistus Monastery, which has some of the best-preserved frescoes on the island. A James Bond-esque lair stands watch from up the mountain, an unapologetic slash of concrete and glass home to Marathas wines. Founded in the 11th century, it's become a hub of agriculture and viticulture and thrived in the 19th century as Cyprus became an exporter of copper. In the 1950s and 60s, people started leaving for large urban centers, and the Turkish invasion in 1974 dealt a final blow, cutting off access to the port at Morphou and bringing mining to a halt. After decades spent working in the Middle East, John Papadouros returned to the place of his childhood.

0: and shocked by its degeneration, started buying up the old homes and converting them into Casal Pañadas, a rustic 41-room agro-tourism hotel that's bringing jobs, opportunity, and life in a Cypriot story of decline and resurgence. My own turning point comes in Pyrgos, a village outside where Limos, where I lived in my teenage years. A carpet of talc white dust leads to the visual artist Elena Iano workshop. Her sculptures are shaped from Cyprus itself, she says. Her preferred material, calcareous stone, was formed when the island emerged from the sea tens of millions of years ago. Her latest work celebrates what she calls the heroes of resistance, species able to survive the harshest conditions, be they prickly pear cacti or land snails that retreat into a dormant state when temperatures are too hot or dry, and they can remain in that state for up to 3 years. With wildfires having blackened the hills above and years of drought making water shortages a problem, her pieces, a chiseled prickly pear fruit string strung from a metal chain or empty snail shells crowding a block of white rock, they represent questions about scarcity and survival that are pertinent to Cyprus. But there's a tenderness here, too. Prickly pears sprout, snails emerge from shells, and life persists. From Limilsos to the hidden valleys of Troodos, new life surges from the old in Cyprus. This resilient shapeshifter exploited by the whims of history. And I realize that we are not so different, she and I, both the product of myriad influences, both rooted in land and sea, both unsure where we belong. But maybe I will return for good one day, and we can work it out together. Homecoming. Over the past few decades, lovely Louisville, not quite southern, not exactly Midwestern, it has morphed from a nice place to live into a singular city with revitalized neighborhoods and a vibrant food scene. This prodigal son travels back. Here comes our little parcel of love, Patrick Hallahan says, taking the bundle from the drive-through window of the Chicken King. Immediately, the car smells amazing. Hallahan is the drummer for My Morning Jacket, the Louisville-based band known for its emotive sound and loyal fans. He's also a friend, and today, on a break between tours, he's volunteered to play hometown tour guide. After a hike through Cherokee Park, part of Frederick Law Olmsted's magisterial park system that weaves green through the city, we've established an appetite. The fragrances of the dark meat and spicy potato wedges combo is intoxicating, but we resist the urge to tear open the bag. Hallahan has plans for us. We're going across the river and the state line to Indiana to get a good look back at the city. Heading north, we turn onto South Clay Street. Henry Clay, the morally conflicted antebellum unionist senator known as the Great Compromiser. Then across from Muhammad Ali Boulevard, Ali, the undisputed GOAT, hometown hero turned global icon, he was once labeled the Louisville Lip, and now the airport is named for him. Then we hit Nanny Goat Strut, an alleyway down which goats were once raced, now at the crossroads of shops and hotels, restaurants and bourbon distillery tasting rooms that occupy the revitalized 19th century warehouses of downtown adjacent commercial zone known as Nulu or New Louisville. We'll return to Nulu because it's very much a part of the story of how the city has blossomed in the past few decades from a lovely place to live into a distinctive destination with much to entertain visitors beyond the traditional draw of the pomp, heraldry, and big hats of the Kentucky Derby. But first, we cross the Ohio River via the George Rogers Clark Memorial Bridge. George Rogers Clark, the Revolutionary War general, enslaver, anti-Native American campaigner, and Louisville founder. On a strip of green along the Ohio, we settle at a picnic table under a cottonwood tree. Nearby is the visitor center at the Falls of the Ohio, where rapids and limestone formations once stymied riverboat traffic. I try not to eat a lot of fried food, but when I do, I like to treat myself by coming out here and having this private little moment. Chicken King makes a rightful claim to the crown, but I need to clarify that Kentucky Fried Chicken, lowercase, is not really a thing. Sure, people batter and fry the bird here, as anywhere, but it doesn't constitute a staple of the cuisine or conform to a regional style. People also assume that we would be barbecue country because of the South. But Louisville isn't actually, or not completely, the South. Southerners think we're Northerners. Northerners think we're Southerners. The Midwest just lets us be. It's this weird little part of the world. We're in the middle of the compass. And this suits Hallahan as both a creative and a citizen. It's just a beautiful little spot that's constantly changing and never changing at the same time. The modes by which the city evolves without shedding its unique character are areas of special interest to me because, like Hallahan, I grew up here. After I left for college and eventually settled in New York City, trips home tended to be short and family-focused. Over time, I developed a benign obliviousness, noting broad-stroke changes but missing details. So I returned to this city both a biased booster and somewhat blinkered native son. At the Falls of the Ohio, we take in the exposed fossil bed, the Ohio Coral Reef, relics of the Paleozoic era. These rapids were the crucial hiccup in riverboat traffic along the Ohio and the prime snag in the river's nearly 1,000-mile run from Pittsburgh down to Cairo, Illinois, where it meets the Mississippi. First, canals and then locks were devised to guide boats around the falls. From this friction, trade resulted, and then settlement, and a city was born. Louisville was a shipwreck, and this is our lineage, a bunch of people exploring waterways, unable to move forward, and being, okay, we've got to make something out of this. Bring a magnet. That's Tom Owen's advice for visitors to Louisville's downtown, specifically West Main Street, where a stretch of 19th century buildings constitutes the second largest collection of cast iron facades after Manhattan's Soho. Planting a magnet on and seeing it stick to the building fronts is one of his tour guide parlor tricks. A former Metro Council president and longtime archivist and historian at the University of Louisville, Owen has been giving enlightening tours of the city for the last 50 of his 85 years. Owen lives down the block from my parents, and we meet for coffee in the Highlands. The night before, he accepted an award from a local tourism organization. The notes for his speech offer a concise distillation of what makes Louisville special. In the reading part, we celebrate the fact that we all don't look or worship alike. Walkable, memory-making neighborhoods, horses, vats, and bats help define us. And while the city isn't horse country, racing culture is deeply ingrained in its image itself, embodied by the Kentucky Derby, run annually at Churchill Downs since 1875. The Derby transforms the city. It's our Mardi Gras and Super Bowl. And it's also when the city looks and sounds most Southern. Accents are more pronounced. Out come the seersucker, feathered fascinators, and mint juleps. Vats and bats, bourbon and baseball. Leaning against the brick edifice of the Louisville Slugger Museum and Factory on the cast iron corridor of West Main is a massive 120-foot-high steel replica of Babe Ruth's original Louisville Slugger bat. And while most of the bourbon in Kentucky is produced outside the city, downtown once housed a concentration of bourbon-adjacent businesses dubbed Whiskey Row. Today, bourbon is a major driving force of Louisville tourism. Wherever you walk downtown, there are tasting rooms and signs commemorating the spirit's history. Evan Williams, a native of Wales, in 1783, he built his distillery on the banks of the Ohio River. But for a long time, from, say, the end of Prohibition to the week I left for college, corn whiskey wasn't the cultural draw it is today. We liked our bourbon, but people didn't travel here for it. They certainly didn't have places to stay, like downtown's swank new Hotel Bourbon, which employs a bourbon steward. The bourbon boom began in the late 1990s and really took off in the 2010s. Exports spiked, and Americans woke to the pleasures of their native whiskey. Across from the Slugger Museum stands the Michter's Fort Nelson Distillery building. In an 1890 structure with arched Romanesque windows, the building was ready to topple when Joseph Magliocco, head of Michter's Distillery, purchased it with a plan to put a distillery on Main Street. 8 years and 400,000 pounds of steel reinforcement later, it opened in 2019. By then, 8 other distilleries had opened downtown. Magliocco invites me out to Michter's main operations in Shively, a nearby industrial suburb. After walking the facility, we sit for a comprehensive tasting. And I can tell we're in for something special when the master distiller, Dan McKee, pulls on a pair of dainty white gloves. He uncorks a bottle of 2022 Celebration Sour Mash, one of only 328 made. Blended from 7 choice barrels, it retails for about $6,000, though bottles often sell for 3 times that. A recent vintage sold at auction for nearly $40,000. My expertise is in drinking the stuff and not describing it, so all I can report is that it's dark, heady, and just extremely damn tasty. There are 623 precincts in Jefferson County, Mayor Craig Greenburn says. I love to run. When I was campaigning for mayor, I ran through all 623 to get to know every corner of our city. We are talking over coffee and guava pastries at Sweet Colada, a new Cuban cafe in Shelby Park. Greenberg has wanted to be mayor since 8th grade. I know it sounds dorky, but that's me. Before making good on that dream, he helped run 21C, a culture-changing downtown hotel known for its contemporary art collection. And in many ways, he feels he's still in the hospitality business. There's something in the DNA of Louisvillians that it's all about hospitality. And that extends to welcoming outsiders. The city has been a strong magnet for immigrants over the past couple of decades, and that's had a wonderful impact on our communities. I don't make it to every precinct, but I pack a lot into my days. After coffee with the mayor, I drive west past downtown to the Portland neighborhood to meet the artist Stan Squirewell. His current project takes as its starting point old photos, mostly of the black Louisvillians from the earliest 20th century. Onto these found images, collected from archives and friends' family albums, he layers on a collage of color, texture, and fabric. Squirewell doesn't know the stories of the people in the photos, so he honors them with new ones. I rework them because they speak to me. Look at this couple here, and he gestures to a black and white portrait enlarged to nearly life size. The way she leans on him, the comfort he has holding her up. What I'm asking the viewer is this, to remember and don't forget these people. I was introduced to Squirewell by Gil Holland, the prominent real estate developer and philanthropist credited with breathing life into Nulu. Holland and then wife Augusta Brown ended up buying 16 buildings and advocating for the walkable entertainment district the area eventually became. Next, he turned his attention to Portland and its neglected industrial and residential blocks. Squirewell's studio is in one of Holland's buildings, the old Dauphinger School, formerly a Civil War hospital. Now it's filled with artists and nonprofits. From Portland, I make my way back to the Highlands to catch an early evening set at the Monarch, a member-supported nonprofit music space. Founder Mark Roberts has an infectious, idealistic zeal and a great cascading beard. He shows me around the backyard with a performance stage, hammocks, and barbecue. Inside, first-time singer-songwriters play to a supportive room. Then it's back to Nulu for a drink at The Last Refuge, a music venue and whiskey bar on a totally different scale. Inside, a gothic-feeling 1880s church, now owned by a bourbon company, backed by Bob Dylan, there are 2 towering walls of backlit bottles. Down the block is Mish Mish, Chef Noam Blitzer's small, lively, Levantine restaurant. Housemaid pita dragged through hummus topped with salty, sweet pastrami marmalade makes it clear why it's one of the city's hardest tables to book. Green Shada, the Middle Eastern chili paste, lends its spicy tang to the grilled chicken shishlik. And buried under a flurry of herbs, it's a welcome challenger in the Commonwealth of the Chicken King. Edward Lee and I are in the back of an Uber decorated with mini disco balls. We met at his restaurant, 610 Magnolia. At the bar, I enjoyed an elegant chilled soup of golden beets and Korean melon with paddlefish caviar and struck up a conversation with a gentleman whose thoroughbred once won the Kentucky Derby. He has a distillery now. Lee wants me to try a few places to get a sense of what the city has to offer. In the car, the conversation turns again to the question of where Louisville exists in the world, geographically and emotionally. Lee, originally from Brooklyn, came here after 9/11, took a job, and stayed on to become one of the city's biggest boosters and culinary stars. I remember asking the original owner of 610, "I'm a guy from Brooklyn. Am I going to be accepted?" And he was just like, "Cook for good food and they'll like you." And they did. So I speak a bit of the gospel when I travel because people do clump the whole South together. Unbidden, our Uber driver weighs in. Well, I mean, we're a state and a half away from Canada, so... Next, we stop at Perso, a modern restaurant, mostly Italian, with hints of owner chef Emil David's Filipino heritage. At Four Pegs, in the historically German neighborhood of Schnitzelburg, we snack on fried pickles and pork belly burnt ends. We end the night with pints of hickory stout and a platter of fried bitterballen. This is Dutch cheese and sausage fritters. This is in the Garden of Holy Grail, a serious beer bar inside an old Unitarian church space. And it strikes me, not for the first time, that this is the kind of evening that couldn't have happened in this city not long ago. Louisville is at an interesting inflection point, because while bourbon tourism has transformed it, bourbon consumption globally has peaked, as younger generations drink less and tariffs impact American goods. We're going to have to learn to stand on something other than bourbon, the chef restaurateur Lawrence Weeks says when I visit him at his new spot, Murray's Creole Pub. One of the city's most respected chefs, Lawrence was previously at the acclaimed restaurant North of Bourbon. Named for his mother's family from Louisiana with a menu and decor inspired in part by his love for London gastropubs, Murray's blurs traditions, English and Southern. There are Scotch quail eggs with pimento cheese stuffed olives, chicken tikka masala with St. Landry Parish rice from Louisiana. In other words, it's familiar, new, and altogether personal, a way forward for a city looking to build on traditions but not be limited by them. Once, years after moving north but still fresh in the world of New York publishing, I found myself alone at a glitzy downtown book party celebrating the publication of a biography of Muhammad Ali. The man himself was present and looking a little bored, silently posing for pictures on a receiving line. When it was my turn, I nervously blurted out that we shared a hometown. And surprised to be invited, surprised to have this audience with the greatest, I was even more surprised when he motioned for me to come closer. I put my head near his, and, quiet but effusive, he whispered in my ear, "I love Louisville." Maybe it was just his version of small talk, but it was a gesture I'll never forget. It felt like a statement about the power of origins. No matter where you traveled or how long you stayed away, the bond remains. Like everyone who showed me around, I love this place too. I love what's unchanged and where it's heading. And now for some short spots. Taking the broad view, when the problems are big, we need solutions. Big solutions. This from Deli Savadra, the director of Jaguar Rivers Initiative. The South American Rewilding Organization is going macro with its vision, which aims to create a million-square-mile cross-border network of wildlife corridors throughout the Paraná River Basin, which spans Argentina, Bolivia, Brazil, and Paraguay. The project's 20-year plan, which is centered on safeguarding waterways, aims to reintroduce jaguars, improve biodiversity, and build tourism-supported businesses in the marginalized communities. With the backing of four major nonprofits, Jaguar Rivers is using the power of nature and existing migratory corridors to achieve its mission. And she says, for many species, rivers are the way they move. The animals are showing us the way. Elevating his home island, the six-time Grammy Award-winning artist born Benito Antonio Martinez Ocasio now goes by Bad Bunny, but he's never forgotten his roots. Consider his groundbreaking 30-show residency, No Me Quiero Ir De Aquí, or I Don't Want to Leave Here, which puts a global spotlight on his home island of Puerto Rico. The production was more than a concert series. It employed around 10,000 temporary workers, boosted hotel occupancy during what would otherwise have been a slow season, and generated, by one estimate, $700 million in tourism revenue. After parlaying the success of the residency into a Super Bowl halftime show for the ages, the entertainer will continue a global tour that will visit Portugal, Spain, and other European countries this spring and summer. And spotlighting a unique creature considered critically endangered in parts of Africa, pangolins may be one of the most threatened animals on the continent. Poached by the millions, these elusive mammals often fly under the radar compared with bigger and more charismatic species. Stepping in to help that change that narrative is the nonprofit Lepogo Lodges. It recently opened the Pangolarium, which is outfitted with veterinary tools and technology to help rehabilitate trafficked pangolins and return them to the wild. The organization partnered with Lepogo on the project, which guests of the lodges can visit. It's about education and awareness. This isn't just a 2 or 3 year plan. This is a generational thing. The only way you do that is through sustainable ecotourism. And that's all the time we have for travel today.
1: 24/7 renewables. I'm Randy Simon, and this is Earthwise, a look at our changing environment. Renewable energy sources, in particular solar and wind, are growing by leaps and bounds around the world, in great part because the price for them has been plummeting over the years. This has made renewables the lowest cost source of electricity in many places. The biggest downside to both solar and wind power is that they are intermittent. The sun only shines during the day, and the wind doesn't always blow. As a result, solar and wind power generally have to be supplemented by other generation sources, such as gas-fired generators. But in a number of places, this situation is changing. A recent report finds that grouping wind, solar, and batteries together in appropriate locations can be more affordable than building fossil fuel power plants and can result in what is known as firm power, that is, electricity 24 hours a day. The idea is to load up some of the sunniest and windiest places on Earth with enough solar panels, wind turbines, and batteries to yield the ability to continuously generate electricity more cheaply than anything that has to burn fuel to do it. A giant facility in India is coming online to do just that. China is building multiple systems on the Tibetan Plateau, where dry, cool, sunny weather is ideal for solar production, and windy mountain ridges are great for wind turbines. Falling prices on solar panels and on lithium-ion batteries have led to generation at half the price per megawatt hour that gas-fired plants can offer, at least outside of the U.S., because our higher costs are grandfathered in various ways. In the right locations, these systems can pump out enormous amounts of energy around the clock without consuming an ounce of fuel. Earthwise is a production of WAMC. 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
4: Welcome. This is Cheryl at the Talking Information Center. Thanks so much for joining me. Today is Wednesday, May 27th, 2026. I'm reading first from the spring issue of Taste of Home magazine, and this article is Buckwheat Crepes. It was submitted by Sharon Duck, who lives in Roxton Falls, Quebec. She writes, "My husband and I enjoy these delicious crepes with a sweet berry sauce and cream Saturday mornings, or even at supper time with sausage and eggs. You can easily double or even triple the recipe for a crowd. Prep time is 20 minutes, makes 3 servings. Ingredients needed are as follows. 5 tablespoons of heavy whipping cream, 1/2 cup of sour cream, 2 large eggs at room temperature, 1/2 cup of 2% milk, 1/3 cup of all-purpose flour, 3 tablespoons of buckwheat flour, or you can use whole wheat flour, 1/2 teaspoon of salt. 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Add your berries. Cook over medium low heat until the berries pop. Then stir in 1 1/2 teaspoons of butter, your lemon juice, and you're going to stir until the butter is fully melted. Set that aside, but do keep it warm. Lastly, heat a teaspoon of the remaining butter in an 8-inch non-stick skillet over medium heat. Stir your batter and then fill a measuring cup, halfway with the batter. Pour it into the center of the pan. Quickly lift, tilt your pan to coat the bottom evenly. Cook until the top appears dry. Turn your crepe over and cook until the bottom is cooked. Another 15 to 20 seconds longer. Remove to a wire rack and repeat with your remaining batter, adding butter to your skillet as needed. And when it's cool, when your crepes are cool, stack the crepes between pieces of wax paper or paper towels. Serve your crepes with the berry sauce and the cream mixture. 2 crepes supplies 516 calories, 27 grams of fat, 180 milligrams of cholesterol, and 577 milligrams of sodium. And as a note, to keep the unfilled crepes warm, you would stack them between pieces of either parchment paper or paper towels on a baking sheet, and you would place them in your oven that's set at 200 degrees for up to 30 minutes to keep them warm. Even though we're heading towards summertime, million-dollar soup is always a good dinner recipe or lunch recipe. And this comes from a Nancy Mock who lives in Southbridge, Massachusetts. She writes, "This soup may have long ingredient list, but it pays off for each decadent, flavorful, and hearty spoonful. I make it on the weekend to enjoy for lunch or dinner during the week. Prep time, 20 minutes. It makes 8 servings. Here's the list of ingredients. 2 tablespoons of olive oil, tablespoon of butter, 2 medium sweet onions, thinly sliced, pinch of salt. For Parmesan bread crumbs, you would need 1 cup of panko breadcrumbs, 1/2 cup of grated Parmesan cheese, 3 tablespoons of butter that's been melted. For your soup, ingredients necessary are 1 tablespoon of olive oil, 1 tablespoon of butter, 1 cup of chopped celery, 1/2 cup of sliced fennel bulb, 3 garlic cloves, minced, 1/4 cup of white wine, 6 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First, to do the caramelizing, heat the olive oil and the butter in a large Dutch oven or a soup pot on medium-high heat. Then add your onions, cook for 4 to 5 minutes, stirring occasionally. Then add your salt, reduce the heat to low, cover. Cook until the onions become soft, should take about 15 minutes. Stirring occasionally. Remove the lid. Cook another 20 minutes or until the onions are very soft and browned. Stirring occasionally. Then transfer to a small bowl and set it aside. Second, preheat your oven to 350 degrees. Line a 15 by 10 inch by 1 inch baking sheet with aluminum foil or parchment paper. To make the breadcrumbs, in a small bowl, combine the panko, Parmesan, the melted butter, spread it in an even layer on the prepared baking sheet, and bake those crumbs for 10 to 12 minutes, stirring once until they're nice and golden brown. Remove them and let them cool. Third, to make your soup, add your olive oil and butter to the same Dutch oven or soup pot. Your heat would be medium. Add the celery and fennel. Cook until it softens and begins to brown. Should take 7 to 8 minutes. Add your garlic. Cook until it's fragrant. Add the white wine. Bring to a simmer, scraping the brown bits from the bottom until everything is mostly dissolved. Fourth, add your caramelized onions, the chicken stock, kale, 3/4 cup of the crumbled bacon, soy sauce, salt, thyme, pepper, all to the pot. Bring to a boil, then reduce the heat, cover, and simmer for about 10 to 15 minutes. Fifth, remove the lid, stir in your shredded chicken and the gnocchi. Simmer uncovered until the gnocchi floats to the top. That's only going to take 2 to 3 minutes. Then stir in your shredded cheese. Place your cream in a small bowl. Add a small amount of the hot soup broth to the cream to temper it. Slowly pour the mixture back into the soup, stirring constantly. Add your cayenne pepper. Sixth, in a small bowl, whisk together the cornstarch and water. Stir it into the soup. Let it simmer until it thickens. And lastly, ladle the soup into serving bowls. Top each bowl with 1/4 cup of the crumbled bacon and your Parmesan breadcrumbs and serve immediately. One serving supplies 617 calories, 41 grams of fat, 133 milligrams of cholesterol, and 1,657 milligrams of sodium. Patty Lavelle, who lives in Isle Miranda, Florida, sent in her recipe. It is for million-dollar spaghetti. She writes, "Everyone loves this old-school spaghetti bake with a layer of three cheeses. It's perfect for a potluck or a family gathering. Prep time is 30 minutes, makes 6 servings, and ingredients needed are one package, that's 8 ounces of spaghetti, pound of ground beef, one small chopped onion, 2 minced garlic cloves, one jar, that's 14 ounces of spaghetti sauce, half a teaspoon of salt, quarter teaspoon of pepper, 3 ounces of reduced fat cream cheese, 1 cup of reduced fat ricotta cheese, 1 cup of reduced fat sour cream, 3 green onions chopped, 1.5 cups of shredded cheddar Monterey Jack cheese. First, cook your spaghetti according to the package directions. Drain. Meanwhile, in a large skillet, cook your beef with onion, the garlic, over medium heat until the beef is no longer pink. Should take 6 to 8 minutes. And you want to be breaking the beef up into crumbles. Drain the fat, then stir in the spaghetti sauce, salt, pepper. Bring to a boil, reduce your heat, let it simmer uncovered for about 20 minutes, stirring occasionally. Now preheat your oven to 350 degrees. In a small bowl, mix your cream cheese with the ricotta cheese, the sour cream, till everything is blended. Add your green onions. In a greased 11 by 7 inch baking dish, you would layer the spaghetti, followed by the cream cheese mixture, then the meat mixture, and top with the shredded cheese. Bake covered for 25 minutes, uncover, bake until the cheese becomes bubbly, should take another 5 to 10 more minutes, and top with any additional green onions. 1 cup of this million-dollar spaghetti supplies 537 calories, 26 grams of fat, 96 milligrams of cholesterol, 780 milligrams of sodium. How about a dessert idea? It's strawberry custard torte. Brenda Bodnar of Euclid, Ohio writes, "Not only is this dessert ultra easy to prepare, it's a make-ahead recipe. Prep time is 30 minutes, makes 12 servings. Ingredients needed are one package of yellow cake mix, 1/3 of a cup of sugar, tablespoon of cornstarch, 1/8 of a teaspoon salt, cup of whole milk, 2 large egg yolks, lightly beaten, tablespoon of butter, teaspoon of vanilla, 1 carton, that's 8 ounces of frozen whipped topping that's been thawed, and 1 package, that's 16 ounces of frozen sweetened sliced strawberries that have been thawed and drained. And sliced fresh strawberries and mint leaves are optional. First, prepare and bake your cake according to the package directions using 2 greased and floured 9-inch round baking pans. Cool your cake for 10 minutes. Remove from the pans to a wire rack so as to cool completely. Second, in a saucepan, combine your sugar, cornstarch, and salt. Gradually stir in your milk until it becomes a smooth consistency. Bring to a boil over medium heat. Cook, stirring for about 2 minutes or until that combination thickens. Remove from the heat. Stir a small amount of the hot filling into the egg yolks. Return everything to the pan, stirring constantly. Bring to a gentle boil. Cook, stir for 2 minutes, then remove from the heat. Add your butter and vanilla. Third, Place half the whipping topping in a large bowl. Add your strawberries. Cut each cake horizontally into two layers. So you end up with four layers, needless to say. Place the bottom layer on a serving plate. Spread with half the strawberry mixture. Top with a second cake layer. Spread with the custard. Top with the third cake layer. Spread with the remaining strawberry mixture. Top with the remaining cake layer and whipped topping. And you would refrigerate this tort overnight. And when you're ready to serve, garnish with strawberries and mint if you so choose. One piece supplies 360 calories, 14 grams of fat, 79 milligrams of cholesterol, 364 milligrams of sodium. This next recipe was submitted by Heather Warnicki of Tyler, Texas. It is for rainbow chicken wraps with creamy avocado yogurt dip. She says, layered with tender grilled chicken, crunchy veggies, and a smooth avocado yogurt dip. These wraps are just bursting with color and flavor. 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Let the chicken stand for 5 minutes and then thinly slice into strips. Second, in another bowl, mash your avocado until it's smooth. Add your yogurt, lemon juice, garlic, salt, and pepper, and stir until everything is well combined. Third, divide the avocado yogurt sauce evenly among 4 tortillas. Spread to within 1/2 inch of the edges. In the center of each wrap, layer your chicken, spinach and carrots, cabbage, peppers, and if you choose, your feta cheese, and then roll up tightly. One wrap supplies 378 calories, 17 grams of fat, and 44 milligrams of cholesterol. I'm reading now from the April and May issue of the Food Network magazine. And this recipe first is entitled Cedar Plank Salmon with a Maple Glaze. Prep time 30 minutes and it makes 6 to 8 servings. Ingredients needed are 1, 2 to 3 pound skin on center cut salmon fillet, which would be about 1.5 inches in thickness, 2 teaspoons of ground coriander, kosher salt, freshly ground pepper, 1/4 cup of pure maple syrup, 1 2-inch piece of fresh ginger that's grated, plus grated zest and juice of a lemon, and 2 tablespoons of unsalted butter. First, submerge 1 large cedar grilling plank, which would be 6 by 15 inches, in a baking dish of water, using a plate or a mug to weigh it down. Soak that for 2 hours. Second, preheat your oven to 425 degrees. Season your salmon with the coriander, the salt, and pepper. Let it stand at room temperature for about 15 minutes. Third, heat the maple syrup, adding to it ginger, the lemon zest, and the butter in a small saucepan over medium heat until it starts to just slightly thicken. It should take about 7 minutes. Stir in the lemon juice and then set that aside. Fourth, remove your cedar plank from the water, pat it dry, place the plank directly on the oven rack, preheat for 15 minutes, and using tongs or oven mitts, remove the hot plank from the oven, place the fish skin side down on the wood. Brush the fish with half of the maple glaze, transfer the fish on the plank to the oven, and put a baking sheet on the rack below so as to catch any drippings, keeping your oven clean. Cook until the salmon is just firm and slightly golden on top. Cooking time should be about 12 minutes. Lastly, remove the fish from the oven, preheat your broiler, and brush the remaining maple glaze over the salmon. Broil until golden for about another 2 to 3 minutes. Then remove from the oven. Let it rest for at least 5 minutes on the plank before serving. And serve warm or at room temperature. Next is a side dish recipe. It is entitled Herbed Rice with Raisins. Prep time is 35 minutes and it makes 6 servings. Ingredients needed are 1 cup of balsami or jasmine rice, 1/3 cup of golden raisins, the grated zest and juice of a lemon, a whole lemon, 1/4 cup of chopped fresh sauvel, 1/4 cup of chopped fresh 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kosher salt, ground black pepper, and 1/2 cup of extra virgin olive oil. First, cook your rice as the label directs. Spread it out on a baking sheet and let it cool completely for about 1 hour. Second, soak your raisins in the lemon juice for about 10 minutes. Toss the rice with the sauvel, the basil, parsley, cilantro, and a carrot in a large bowl. Chop the pea shoots and reserve some whole for garnish. Add that to the bowl. Lastly, drain the raisins, straining the lemon juice into a separate bowl. Add the vinegar, lemon zest, sugar, 1/4 teaspoon of salt and pepper to taste to the lemon juice. Whisk in the olive oil until it's smooth and add to the rice mixture along with the raisins and toss. And season with salt and pepper and top with any reserved pea shoots. Another vegetable idea is butter braised carrots and leeks. Prep time 35 minutes, makes 8 servings. Ingredients needed are 6 bunches of baby rainbow carrots, 2 large leeks, white and light green parts that have been halved lengthwise and then cut into 1.5-inch pieces, 5 tablespoons of unsalted butter, kosher salt, 1 teaspoon of grated lemon zest, 1/2 teaspoon freshly grated nutmeg, freshly ground pepper, 1/2 cup of chopped mixed fresh herbs such as tarragon, chives, mint, parsley, and or 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First, trim the tops of your carrots, scrub the carrots well, but don't peel. Wash the chopped leeks thoroughly. Secondly, melt your butter in a wide pot over medium heat. Add your leeks together with a quarter teaspoon of salt. Cover, cook, stirring occasionally until they're almost tender. Cooking time should be about 8 minutes. Add your carrots, the lemon zest, nutmeg, half a teaspoon of salt, quarter teaspoon pepper, half a cup of water. Cover, continue cooking, stirring occasionally until the carrots are tender. It should take about 15 to 20 minutes. Lastly, add half of the herbs and the lemon juice to the pot. Season with salt and pepper. Toss. Transfer your vegetables to a platter and top with the remaining herbs. Another vegetable idea is Goyer scalloped potatoes. Butter a large skillet rubbed with a half of a garlic clove. Set your oven on medium high. Arrange 2 pounds of thinly sliced peeled potatoes in 2 layers into the pan. Season with both layers with salt and pepper. Pour in 1 1/4 cups of broth together with a half cup of milk. Add 1/4 teaspoon of grated nutmeg, 4 fresh bay leaves. You would simmer that for 3 minutes. Slide into the buttered baking dish. Dot with 1 1/2 tablespoons of butter. Sprinkle now with 1/2 cup of grated Goyer cheese. And bake at 425 until it's all golden. Should take about 25 minutes. And be sure to remove the bay leaves. Another vegetable idea? Broiled asparagus with shaved Asiago cheese. Snap off the ends of 2 bunches of thin asparagus. Toss the asparagus with 2 tablespoons of olive oil on a baking sheet. Season that with then salt and pepper. Broil just until they become charred. Should take 4 to 6 minutes. Transfer to a platter. Drizzle with red wine vinegar, some olive oil, and top with shaved Asiago cheese and more pepper if you choose. Another vegetable idea is Swiss chard crustless quiche. Cook a bunch of Swiss chard leaves in boiling salted water until they become tender. It should take about 5 minutes. Drain the vegetable, pat dry, and chop. Whisk now 2 eggs with 1/2 cup of heavy cream in a large bowl. Stir in 2 tablespoons of pine nuts, raisins, grated Parmesan cheese, 1/2 teaspoon each of kosher salt and pepper. Butter the bottom and the sides of 1-quart baking dish. Coat with breadcrumbs. Pour in your egg mixture and bake at 375 until it sets. It should take about 25 to 30 minutes. Another idea for veggies is fennel apple salad. Halve, core, and very thinly slice 2 fennel bulbs with 2 gala apples. With 2 tablespoons of white wine vinegar, with 1 teaspoon of Dijon mustard, slowly whisk in 3 tablespoons of olive oil. Toss the fennel and the apples with the vinaigrette and 1 tablespoon each of chopped tarragon, parsley, chives, and season with salt and pepper. And probably time for one last idea is miso glazed radishes. Saute 2 bunches of halved or quartered radishes with 3 1/4 teaspoons of sugar and butter in a large skillet over medium heat for 3 minutes. Then add 1/4 cup of water, season with salt and pepper. Cover, simmer until the radishes become tender. Remove from the heat. Add 1 tablespoon of miso paste and 2 teaspoons of lemon juice until every radish is glazed and thin with water as needed. Well, that ends our segment for today. Thanks again for joining me, and I wish you a wonderful week ahead.
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0: 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By continuing to listen, you verify that you qualify within one of these categories. 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
1: 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The title of this article is Spread the Word. 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Keeping the pantry stocked with spreads. From nut butters to marshmallow creams, an excellent spread can transform the most average piece of toast, amp up the flavor of a smoothie, or make for a great snack paired with fruit and crackers or eaten straight out of the jar. 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Here are five excellent New School jars to seek out. One Trick Pony Silky Smooth Peanut Butter. 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It's made with just two ingredients: roasted Cordoba peanuts and really, really good sea salt. Sourced from Argentina, Cordoba peanuts are known for their subtly sweet flavor, meaning this spread doesn't need the added sugar, and it still pairs well with jelly. $9, onetrickponynuts.com. 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It's amazing slathered on a waffle, swirled into brownie batter, or shaken with cream to top off matcha lattes and iced coffees. $15, rootedfair.com. Il Colle del Gusto Pistachiosa. Thanks to the rise of Dubai chocolate, pistachio spreads seem to be everywhere these days. But this one from Il Colle del Gusto, which launched in 2013, well ahead of the trend, is the best of them all. 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Marshmallow fluff has undergone a glow-up thanks to Dandy's, a plant-based marshmallow company. Their version is nostalgic but not sickly sweet. The traditional corn syrup is swapped out for tapioca syrup and cane sugar. And it still tastes just as good sandwiched with peanut butter or dolloped onto a mug of hot chocolate. $6, available at Walmart.com. The title of our next article is American Way. With artisan cheesemakers in every corner of the country, there's never been a better time to be a cheese lover in the U.S. by Tanaya Darlington. A couple years ago, I was stopped in Charles de Gaulle Airport with a carry-on suitcase full of cheese. When I told the French customs agent that I was bringing American cheese into Europe for a tasting, she looked up from my luggage with a stunned expression, then flashed a hot pink frown. "Americans make terrible cheese," she scoffed, thrusting my bag back toward me with gloved hands. Under any other circumstance, I would have whipped out a cheese knife. Then I would have sliced off samples of the raw milk wheels I was ferrying from Vermont to Brussels for a book signing the next night. After all, I've spent 15 years following the U.S. cheese scene, first as a lone blogger and now as an author of two cheese books. So I've put in my time as a turophile. I don't let anyone conflate American cheese with Kraft singles, not when there is so much good Kraft cheese being made stateside. Cheese has come a long way in the U.S. since its production.

0: production became industrialized in the 1800s, when we began pooling our milk supply to pump out cheap factory-made blocks. It took a brave band of dairy dames in the 1970s and 80s, fondly known as the Goat Ladies, in cheese circles, to kick off a full-blown artisan movement around the country. In 1983, Mary Keene founded Cypress Grove in California and dreamed up its most recognized cheese, Humboldt Fog, in 1993. Allison Hooper co-founded Vermont Creamery in 1984. Both started out with a few goats and began handcrafting cheeses during an era when the word chervé was not even a whisper, and no one in America could have imagined a goat cheese crumble. When Chef Alice Waters first put baked goat cheese salad on the Chez Panisse menu in the early 1980s using Laura Chanel chervé, Velveeta eating Americans started doing double takes. Keene and Hooper's companies were eventually sold. Cypress Grove to Emmy, a large Swiss company, in 2010. Vermont Creamery to Land of Lakes in 2017. But another wave of independent artisan cheesemakers, inspired by their achievements, was already on the rise. In 2003, Jasper Hill Farm founders Andy and Mateo Kaler began selling cheese soon after launching the state-of-the-art cellars at Jasper Hill Farm in Vermont, basing it on a European model of aging cheese from multiple makers in a single cave. In 2014, the original maker of Wisconsin's wildly successful Uplands Pleasant Ridge Reserve, Mike Gingrich, passed the baton to his young apprentice, Andy Hatch, who's now a cheese legend in his own right. Today, there are an estimated 663 artisan cheesemakers in the U.S., according to Tara Holmes, executive director of the American Cheese Society. The ACS annual conference, which started in 1983, now draws more than 1,000 attendees. In case you're surprised to learn that there are cheese conferences, there's also an annual Cheesemonger Invitational in New York City each June, with an arena-style show where cheese pros from around the country compete for cutting, wrapping, plating, and pairing. It's emceed by a rap-loving cheese importer who dons a cow costume. But you don't have to go to a conference to find great American cheeses. Start with 25 essential American cheeses, a list of the best artisanal cheeses being made in the U.S. today, or simply nose around a good cheese counter and look for anything labeled handcrafted or small batch. Many U.S. cheese shops hire certified cheese professionals, so there may be some cheese ninjas in your neighborhood. Ask them what's new or seasonal and tell them you are keen to learn more about artisan cheese. You're likely to come across something unexpected, like Dandy Charmer, a new raw milk cheese from longtime Vermont cheesemaker and teacher Peter Dixon of Parrish Hill Creamery and his partner Rachel Fritz-Schall. They make it with native starter cultures and wash it in house-made dandelion wine. Or you might even find Rogue River Blue from Oregon, which won world champion at the World Cheese Awards in 2019, a first for any U.S. cheese, making international headlines. World-class cheese made in America? Pardon my French, but hell yeah. The United States of Cheese. Cheesemaking history in the U.S. has rippled from east to west, with immigrant cheesemakers recreating favorite styles. Artisan cheese, as we know it today, is a recent U.S. trend, emerging from nearly two centuries of factory production. On the East Coast, the first ships that brought provisions to early colonists carried dairy cows and recipes for English-style cheeses, Cheshire and later Cheddar. Initially, women made small batch cheeses in their farm kitchens. That changed in 1851 when Jesse Williams opened the country's first cheese factory in Rome, New York, now home to the New York State Museum of Cheese. Within 15 years, New York had 500 cheese factories and was the dairy hub of the New World. In recent years, the East Coast has been ground zero for the latest modern-day cheese revolution. Vermont's Jasper Hill Farm, with its state-of-the-art aging cave and pair of creameries, it's driving a new natural cheese movement in the U.S., championing raw milk cheeses and eschewing commercial starter cultures in favor of native cultures produced on the farm. the Midwest. The Erie Canal and railroads made shipping cheese possible during the 1800s, and Wisconsin launched into production. By 1885, Wisconsin had 1,000 cheese factories producing mostly cheddar, but also Swiss and Limburger, thanks to the state's influx of Swiss and German immigrants. By 1910, the state surpassed New York in output and was making half the nation's cheese. In the 1930s and 40s, American servicemen returned from Europe with a yen for tomato pies topped with mozzarella, Asiago, and Parmesan, creating a new surge in the production of pizza cheeses here. Today, Wisconsin dominates artisanal cheesemaking too. In 2024, the state was responsible for the creation of over 1 billion pounds of specialty cheese, accounting for about half of U.S. production. The West Coast. California, Washington, and Oregon began producing cheese as Greek and Italian immigrants bought recipes from their home countries, creating new American favorites in the process. In 1975, Giovanni Peluso began making Telem in California's San Joaquin Valley. The tradition has been carried on for three generations, resulting in the state treasure known as Franklin's Telem, a creamy square dusted with rice flour, sold after just 2 weeks of aging. In Oregon, Gitano Tom Vella started the Rogue River Valley Creamery in the early 50s. He studied Roquefort in France, then returned to begin producing its now-renowned American Blues, launching his first Oregon Blue in 1953. Today, Rogue Creamery, the name was shortened in 2002, produces seven different blue cheeses and is a World Cheese Awards champion. The South. Because of its long-time agricultural focus on cotton and rice, the South came later to cheesemaking. In Texas, Spanish missionaries brought cows to the state, but cheesemaking remained small-scale. By 1900, there were just 12 creameries operating in Texas. Today, the South still trails other regions in cheese production, but you'll nevertheless find award winners and a rich history. Paula Lambert brought fresh Italian-style cheeses to Texas with her mozzarella company in 1982 and is still going strong in the heart of Dallas, producing more than 40 different cheeses, mostly fresh. Among other standouts, look for Sweet Grass Dairy in Georgia, Boxcar Handmade Cheese in North Carolina, Meadow Creek Dairy in Virginia, and Sasquatchie Cove Creamery in Tennessee. 25 Essential American Cheeses. The following cheeses, the cream of the crop, embody the high quality and wide variety of styles of cheesemaking taking place across the U.S. today. Most are made in small batches by hand on the same farm where animals are raised, labeled farmstead. Soft cheeses. 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Up North Applewood Cold Smoked Ricotta. 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Amy Rowbottom cold smokes small rounds of her milk sweet ricotta over local applewood, adding a hint of campfire. $10 for 7 ounces. 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Number 3, Wabash Cannonball. 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Cheddar and Cousins. A cheddaring process makes these cheeses dense but also crumbly. The curds are packed, smacked, stacked, milled, then pressed into large forms. Number 15, Cabot Clothbound Cheddar, Jasper Hill Farm, Greensboro, Vermont. 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How to serve cheese. 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Explore a region, your own or one you plan to visit, or work backward from a special wine, beer, or cocktail you plan to serve. Mix it up. Because the cheese universe is vast, try at least one new wedge rather than returning to the same 3 or 4 safety cheeses. If you're looking to mix it up, go with one conversation piece that catches your eye, one comfort cheese in a style you like but from a new maker, and one close relation that is from your state or region. Keep it simple. Overwhelmed by the choices? Try aiming for a variety of textures and colors. Above all, a cheese board should be inviting. Pairing pointers. 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Well, that's all the time we have for today. This has been Marcy with Cook's Corner. I hope you've enjoyed today's reading from the audio reading service at the Allen County Public Library.
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4: 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This is Book Reviews. And I'm your reader, Marcia, with the audio reading service at the Allen County Public Library in Fort Wayne, Indiana. Today, I'll be reading from the Journal Gazette and the New York Times Book Reviews and Kirkus Book Reviews. And now I'm going to be beginning with the Journal Gazette, copyright 2026 of the Journal Gazette. And I'm going to begin today by reading from the Journal Gazette books page, which was in the Journal Gazette actually on Saturday, April the 25th of 2026. The feature article on this page today is entitled Spirit of Independence, Booksellers Reassert Role Amid American Turmoil. As a blizzard blasted the East Coast in late February, 1,000 booksellers from independent bookstores across the United States packed their winter gear, changed flights, and braved snow to get to Pittsburgh by any means possible. They were there to attend an annual industry event, but this year was not like previous ones. A spirit of community and resistance ran through every interaction. In part, that reflected a surge by the number of bookstores in the United States. According to the American Booksellers Association, 422 new bookstores opened in 2025, a 31% jump from 2024. Coming out of COVID, people realize that life is too short to do something that you are not passionate about. Allison Hill, chief executive of the association, told me the event in Pittsburgh Winter Institute was the biggest one yet, with registration selling out in just 40 minutes and hundreds on the waiting list. The energy there also reflected the role that bookstores are playing at this moment in American history. Amid the frustration and the anger, booksellers are providing resources and spaces for learning, organizing, and respite. Independent booksellers have long been considered third spaces, that place that separates from home and work where you can build community. In my hometown of Austin, Texas, Jean Backner runs Vintage Books, recommending wine and audiobook pairings. A recent example, Simply More by Cynthia Envrio with Artemanio Zamio Arcanto Taxlina of 2024. Reparations Club in Los Angeles hosts a Read the Room book club where attendees sit together and read whatever they desire. Blackbird Bookstore in San Francisco recently introduced a monthly pie and board game night. Matter in Denver is not just a bookstore, but a revolutionary print shop where locals can attend printmaking classes. Comma in Minneapolis, Black Garnet in St. Paul, Minnesota, and other local bookstores have been on the forefront of distributing resources to those affected by immigration raids in the area. Interestingly, bookstore chains Barnes & Noble has adjusted its business strategy to match that of the independent bookstores, giving each location more ownership over its design and introducing shelf talkers and curated staff picks. But the company is owned by a hedge fund, and many readers opt to shop small regardless. There's a saying in the book world that nobody opens a bookstore to get rich. Most likely, many of these new bookstores will not survive beyond 5 years. It's a tough business, one that brings enormous economic and political challenges. Margins are razor thin, often 1% to 3% of revenue. Every book sale matters. When Amazon launched in the 1990s, independent bookstores had 30% of the market share. Today, that number is around 7%. But that's becoming all the more clear and important is how these stores are building these third spaces in the shadow of giant tech companies, especially Amazon. Shopping at an independent bookstore has, for many, become a form of protest. When Amazon ran a counter sale last year during Independent Bookstore Day, an annual event that takes place the last Saturday of April, the move backfired. The giant triggered a wave of support for independent bookstores that gave many their biggest days of sale ever. People are more aware now that how and where they spend their money is powerful. Booksellers see that up close. Take Dilpreef Caintlin, founder of Queen's Book Bazaar in New York. Chatting after a full day of sessions, she told me how she burned out working in corporate media. I really wanted to do something that would make a difference and actually support my local community. She knew that she made the right choice when at her store's South Asian-inspired book fair, local residents came up to her to express their excitement. On Janine Sickmeyer, who left the tech world to open Storyline in Upper Arlington, Ohio, because she wanted to build something tangible and local, an everyday gathering place where stories bring people together. Today, her store hosts 8 book clubs, and members have transitioned from strangers into travel companions. All the hard work feels completely worth it, she said. It's a reminder that this was never just about the books we read. It's also about the new stories we are creating with people we might never have met otherwise. Despite the economic headwinds, ongoing censorship challenges, and a decline in reading rates, the energy in the independent bookstore industry is one of defiance, and it's animating shops nationwide. Booksellers new and old are giving it their all to rally their communities around books and to bring people together. As LeVar Burton said in his keynote address at the Winter Institute, y'all really do make a difference in this world. And now we're moving on in the same Journal Gazette page, and we're focusing on new library books. And the tagline here reads, these works of humorous fiction are newly available through the Allen County Public Library. And we're beginning with the very first one that's entitled, Cleo Dang Would Rather Be Dead by Maya Nugent. When Cleo takes a job at a funeral home to escape her grief, she is drawn into the messy and unexpectedly healing dramas of the people who pass through its very doors. And that book is entitled Cleo Dang Would Rather Be Dead. Our next offering is entitled Just Watch Me by Lior Torenberg. Dell Danvers launches a desperate 24-hour fundraising live stream to keep her comatose sister on life support, only to rocket into chaotic internet fame as her spicy food stunts, rising fan base, and a menacing troll push her toward a reckoning that she cannot perform her way out of. And that book is entitled Just Watch Me by Lior Torenberg. The next selection, I Will Kill Your Imaginary Friend for $200 by Robert Brockaway. A man who makes a living disposing of imaginary companions is forced into a bizarre cat-and-mouse game when a client's prank-loving creation refuses to stay dead. That book is entitled I Will Kill Your Imaginary Friend for $200 by Robert Brockaway. The next selection, I Am Not the Only Murderer in My Retirement Home by Fergus Craig. Carol arrives at a posh retirement home hoping to hide her past as a serial killer, but when a former police commissioner drops dead and her identity leaks, she is forced to clear her name in a community packed with ex-cops who are far too eager to pin this crime upon her. That book is entitled I Am Not the Only Murderer in My Retirement Home, the author Fergus Craig. The next book is entitled Big Nobody, the author Alex Katus. In 1974 London, sharp-tongued teen Connie Costa lives under her father's tyrannical rule and the shadow of a family tragedy when a chance to break free forces her to consider how far she's willing to go to change her life. The book is entitled Big Nobody, the author Alex Katus. And the last book that has been being highlighted as a new library book at the Allen County Public Library is entitled Colin Gets Promoted and Dooms the World by Ben Garston. A hapless office worker's unexpected promotion sets off a chain of apocalyptic mishaps, forcing him to bumble his way through saving humanity from the disaster that he accidentally triggered. The book is entitled Colin Gets Promoted and Dooms the World, and the author, Ben Garston. I'm moving on now to read some fiction books, and I'm reading these from the New York Times Book Reviews. Copyright NewYorkTimes.com, 2026, The New York Times Company. And we'll begin with the very first one. Again, this is a fiction book, and the opening introduction says, testing the mother-daughter bond forged across prison bars. Partly inspired by her life, Harriet Clark's The Hill portrays a young girl navigating between her beloved mother's jail cell and the world outside. Again, that book is entitled The Hill, and the author is Harriet Clark. The premise sounds like a bad dream. Towering above your life stands a hill that you must keep ascending and descending forever. Or to put the conceit of Harriet Clark's breathtaking debut novel in more concrete terms, 8-year-old Susanna pledges to visit, each week, the hilltop prison where her mother is serving a life sentence until that sentence is complete, to become a sort of secondary prisoner of her mother's fate. The hill might be dreamlike, but it is far from nightmarish. Instead, charged with the hushed quality of distillation, lustrous with the obscure meaning a familial romance plus the sense common to dreams of promising some final understanding that can be carried into waking life. Susanna narrates the novel and has the slightly spooky attentiveness of the gifted child, lives with her ornery grandmother, a magnificent character who refuses not just to heed traffic rules. The yellow and the white lines on the road, like the signs beside the road, were suggestions, other people's suggestions. And when she had given heed to other people's suggestions, but more shockingly, to see her imprisoned daughter. For her part, the daughter accepts her incarceration and an equanimity verging on the mystical. This attitude is surely at odds with the militancy that led her to join a left-wing cell and drive the getaway car in a bank robbery that left a young security guard dead. The author's own mother, Judith, was a member of the Weather Underground, and for once it seems appropriate to bring a book's acknowledgments into a review. Here Clark gratefully notes that her mother wrote me a letter every week for almost 40 years, which amounts to a remarkable number of letters and can certainly be credited with teaching me what words can do. The result of that lesson is a novel of mutual devotion. Mother and daughter must find ways to live for themselves and for each other while subjected to the former sentence. After Susanna's grandfather dies, she is on her own in terms of visits. He had been the one to drive and to accompany her, and it's then that she makes her vow. At the prison, considerable fanfare surrounded her departures. But to not depart, it struck me then, was as great a feat as any. To stay by choice, not by curse. To return each week and rise again, and to do this forever and ever. This was a feat I saw nowhere applauded, and this was the challenge that I set now for myself. Eventually, though, the challenge will involve relinquishing the child's certitude of forever and ever and reckoning with an adult question how to finally leave a parent behind and to begin one's own life. Childhood, much like dreams, is difficult to write about without succumbing to vagueness and sentimentality. There's also the unfortunate way it means so much more to the person who experienced it than to anyone else. There are none of these pitfalls here. Clark renders Susanna's state of unknowing exquisitely. When visiting her mother, Susanna sometimes pretends to be asleep or even dead. And my mother and I were both happy, me playing dead, to know nothing, and my mother free to gaze upon me as long as she liked. Yet Susanna's pensive passivity exasperates her legal guardian. Do you go out of your way to know nothing? My grandmother continued to ask me, and the answer continued to be yes. Part of Clark's subtlety is the way in which the category of what Susanna refuses to know remains undefined. Is it, as her grandmother would have it, full comprehension of her mother's crime? Is it the realm of cold, hard facts in general? Or is nothing less than her own personhood what was Susanna's self-curtailing commitment to remaining within visiting distance of the hill? Whatever the case, Susanna's mode of consciousness seems to grant her less quantifiable, more precarious forms of knowledge. Even into her teenage years, there is a visionary quality to the way she experiences the world, as if she were a tiny, strange saint of a religion of her own and very own devising. All of this numinousness isn't to say that Clark cannot also be very droll. Consider, for example, the flock of capricious old commie dowagers who surround the grandmother and on whom Susanna waits, obediently dispensing gin. These ostensible friends like to ask one another things like, "Remember, Sylvie, when you were a Nazi?" Clark's gifts for both the comic and the visionary reach their peak in a virtuoso, semi-hallucinatory passage towards the very end of the novel. Facing death, the grandmother enlists Susanna's help in burning her personal effects. Even her wig is destined for the prior, a wastebasket on the terrace. As Susanna dutifully tosses it into the flames, an unholy vision presents itself. The wig rose right up out of the basket of its own accord, never seeming more like human hair than it did in that instant, hovering before us, burning, presenting itself and then sweeping over the railing, caught on its own fierce wind. Soon, with the wig transfigured into a kind of premature ghost of its owner, my grandmother is looking at me, and she is telling me everything about her mother and her mother's hair. The pages that follow, conjuring the effective lives of generations of women, are both dreamlike and the most exhilarating of all. Seen in the book in this very sense, Susanna is truly wide awake. And that book is entitled The Hill, and the author is Harriet Clark. And now we're moving on to a section of historical fiction books. And the very first one I'm going to begin with is called The Calamity Club, and the author is Catherine Stackett. 17 years after The Help, Stackett is back with another historical saga set in her home state of Mississippi, this time during the Great Depression and focused on two white women, Bertie Calhoun, a 20-something bookkeeper who comes to Oxford to beg her newly married sister for a loan, and Meg Leffer, an 11-year-old resident at the Lafayette County Orphan Asylum. Stackett weaves their plights into a heart-wrenching, often hilarious story of economic hardship, moral posturing, and the particular yearnings of childless women and motherless girls. That book is entitled The Calamity Club, and its author, Catherine Stackett. Another fiction book is entitled John of John by Douglas Stewart. Stewart, the author of Shuggy Bane and Young Mungo, returns with a powerful story of two lost men trying to find their way. Cal is a young gay artist who must figure out how to live his life after being summoned to his isolated conservative Scottish hometown to take care of his sick grandmother. In the meantime, Cal's father, John, is contending with devastating secrets of his own. Again, that book is entitled John of John, and the author's name is Douglas Stewart. Now we're moving on to a contemporary romance book, and that one is entitled Our Perfect Storm, and the author, Carly Fortune. In this Little Women coated slow burn romance, Frankie, a chef who was recently left at the altar, is strong-armed into going on her prepaid honeymoon by George, her childhood neighbor and semi-estranged best friend. A reporter, George has a well-researched plan to help Frankie process her heartbreak. But once the two are alone in the lushly romantic setting of Tofino, Canada, they must face the feelings that they have long tried to avoid. That book is entitled Our Perfect Storm, and the author, Carly Fortune. Another book we're highlighting today, and this one is a fiction. It is entitled The Things We Never Say. It is a novel by the author Elizabeth Strout. Strout leaves behind Olive Kitteridge and the Crosby Me gang for a brand new fictional world. Artie Dam is a high school history teacher in coastal Massachusetts, long married, approaching his 60s, and depressed. His suicidal ideation is interrupted first by a freak accident, and then by a family revelation that upends his understanding of the world and himself. That particular book is entitled The Things We Never Say, the author Elizabeth Strout. Our next book is entitled it's in the folk horror category, and it is entitled One Leg on Earth, the author Pemi Aguda. Aguda's debut, the 2024 story collection Ghost Roots, was a National Book Award finalist. Now she's back with her very first novel. The book follows Yosoyi, a recent college graduate who moves to Lagos, Nigeria, to work on what is supposed to be a utopian housing development. Shortly after she arrives, however, she learns of what seems to be a curse. Pregnant women have been drowning themselves across the city. When Yosi becomes pregnant herself, her idealistic move starts to feel more like a nightmare. And that book is entitled One Leg on Earth. The author is Pemi. P-E-M-I, Pemi Aguda. The next book is entitled Five, the author Ilona Bannister, and that particular book happens to be in the thriller category. It's 7:01 a.m. Five people are on the platform of a suburban train station waiting for the 7:06 train to London. By the time it arrives, as Bannister reveals in the opening line of her provocative new thriller, one of them will be dead. Who Will It Be? That book is entitled Five, and the author, Ilonia Bannister. In the memoir category is a book by Patricia Cornwell. It is entitled True Crime. I cannot imagine writing memoirs anytime soon, the best-selling author of the Scarpero novels told the New York Times in 2013. I will want my story told with glaring, unflinching honesty. Readers can decide for themselves how well she eventually did in this account, which recalls Cornwell's troubled childhood, early career as a forensics expert, and entanglement in a murder-for-hire plot involving a former FBI agent. And that book is entitled True Crime by Patricia Cornwell. Another book in the true crime section is entitled The Family Man by James Lasdon. At this point, many Americans know the sordid saga of Alex Murdaugh, the high-flying South Carolina lawyer convicted of the murders of his wife Maggie and his son Paul, along with a host of financial crimes. But Lasdon, the poet and novelist who covered the case for The New Yorker, finds fresh ground, emphasizing the mystifying nature of Murdaugh's acts. Even the most bitter witnesses against him testified that he was a loving husband and a doting father. He brings literary polish to a quest to understand the inexplicable. That book is entitled The Family Man, and the author is James Lasdon. A pop culture book is entitled Deconstructing the Kardashians, author M.J. Corey. In this examination of arguably the first family of our all-media age, Corey, the social media creator behind the popular Kardashian colloquium, brings a combination of social chronicle and cultural critique. From old Hollywood to MAGA, Corey looks at the world that gave us the Kardashians and how they have, for good or for ill, shaped all of us in turn. That book is entitled Deconstructing the Kardashians, and the author, M.J. Corey. A historical fantasy book, The Tapestry of Fate by Shannon Tracreptory. The sequel to The Adventures of Amina al-Safari finds the swashbuckling pirate queen balancing single motherhood with treasure hunting, tracking down esoteric artifacts for a council of immortals. But when Rakish, the devilish spirit who happens to be her new husband, angers the council, they retaliate by sending Amina to an enchanted island for her most dangerous mission yet. That book is entitled The Tapestry of Fate, and the author, Shannon Chakraborty. And the last book I'm going to be highlighting today in my reading is entitled, it's actually an epic fantasy. This particular book is entitled Canon, the author, Paige Lewis. Lewis's madcap epic follows two hapless people on a divine mission. Yara is a non-binary artist with OCD who one day receives a message from God. Embark on a quest and defeat an entity named Dominic. That happens to be the same task that Adrina, a prophet eager to win God's favor, has taken upon herself to complete. And the result is a fun, increasingly antic adventure story. That particular book is entitled Canon, and the author, Paige Lewis. Well, that's all that we have time for today. This has been Marcia with Book Reviews. I hope that you've enjoyed today's reading from the audio reading service of the Allen County Public Library.
2: Here's today's edition of Health in a Heartbeat. Since its FDA approval in December 2017, Ozempic, an injectable semaglutide, originally intended for use by those with diabetes, has taken the world of weight loss by storm. Now, as the number of people taking the medication has increased, so has the number of health conditions against which GLP-1s might protect. One of these possible avenues, the heart, specifically during one of the most vulnerable moments after a heart attack. Researchers from the University of Bristol and the University College London discovered these medications might reduce the risk of considerable complications in people who have experienced a cardiac event. This builds upon earlier research that found GLP-1s can reduce your risk of major heart problems, regardless of how much weight you might lose while on the drug. Here's how it works. After a heart attack, almost 50% of patients experience a narrowing of the small blood vessels inside their heart, even after emergency medical treatment.
5: The study explored whether the weight loss drugs could help open the vessels, which contract when your heart muscle is deprived of blood rich in oxygen. This could help to avoid a common after effect of heart attacks, known as no reflow, which results in blood being unable to reach certain areas of heart tissue. It can increase the risk of death in a year after the initial heart attack. Researchers found that the medications activate potassium channels, which allow blood vessels to relax and widen. More blood reaches the heart, which lowers your risk of further damage. In short, it could save your life. Health in a Heartbeat is produced by University of Florida Health, committed to advancing excellence in patient care, research, and education, and by WUFTFM. Our medical advisors include University of Florida College of Medicine faculty members who provide the latest information in health research and patient care. 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
2: 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It is specifically designed for and directed to people with visual, physical, learning, language, or other disabilities and conditions that prevent them from reading printed materials.
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6: 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This is Independent Living, and I'm your reader, Leslie, with the Audio Reading Service at the Allen County Public Library in Fort Wayne, Indiana. Today, I'll be reading from several health newsletters. The first one is from the Mayo Clinic Health Letter. That's copyright 2026, Mayo Foundation for Medical Education and Research. And this first article is called Frozen Shoulder, Melting Pain and Regaining Freedom. Life is full of little things to look forward to, such as falling asleep, thinking about the smell of fresh coffee, and reaching for your favorite mug in the morning. But what if you wake up and you can barely lift your arm? This is the reality for people who have frozen shoulder, also known as adhesive capsulitis. This painful condition causes stiffness and tightening of the shoulder joint's connective tissue. Most frozen shoulders get better on their own, but stubborn symptoms often can benefit from physical therapy and other treatments. Frozen shoulder often develops without a clear cause. The risk increases when the shoulder doesn't move for an extended period, such as after surgery, a stroke, or a broken arm. If you've had an injury that makes shoulder movement difficult or painful, talk with your healthcare team about preventative exercises that can help you maintain mobility in your shoulder joint. People over 40 are more prone to frozen shoulder. Other risk factors include having health conditions such as diabetes, cardiovascular disease, Parkinson's disease, and thyroid disease. The symptoms of frozen shoulder typically develop gradually through three phases. Number one is the freezing stage. Any movement of the shoulder triggers pain, and your range of motion slowly lessens. Daily activities become much harder. This stage typically lasts 2 to 9 months. The next one is frozen stage. Pain often begins to ease during this stage, but stiffness worsens. The shoulder becomes a lot less flexible. This phase usually lasts 4 to 12 months. And the last stage is thawing stage. Shoulder mobility slowly returns and movement becomes easier. Recovering during this stage can take 5 to 24 months. A frozen shoulder diagnosis relies on your medical history and a physical exam, including an assessment of limited shoulder rotation. During an exam, a healthcare professional may ask you to move your arm in different directions. This helps check for pain and measure how far you can move the arm on your own, also known as the active range of motion. Next, you might be asked to relax while the healthcare professional moves your arm to check passive range of motion. Frozen shoulder limits both active and passive arm movement. Imaging tests such as ultrasound, X-ray, or MRI can confirm a diagnosis by showing thickening and inflammation of the joint. These tests also can rule out other conditions such as arthritis. breaking the ice. Physical therapy remains the cornerstone of treatment for frozen shoulder. This therapy guides you through range of motion exercises to maintain mobility and build strength. According to Mayo Clinic experts, the best treatment plans, including exercises, are individualized based on the stage of the disease. It's important to set up care with a physical therapist who's knowledgeable about frozen shoulder. Taking non-prescription pain relievers such as Advil and Motrin IB or others, or aspirin, and applying heat or cold to your shoulder can help reduce pain as well. Other treatments may include, 1, steroid injections. Sometimes you may get corticosteroid injections to reduce pain and improve mobility. Injecting corticosteroids into the shoulder joint is more effective in the early stage and may shorten the duration of symptoms. Risks of the procedure.

0: 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By continuing to listen, you verify that you qualify within one of these categories. 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
1: Frozen shoulder, but if other treatments don't help restore movement, arthroscopic surgery may be done using small incisions, small instruments, and a small camera called an arthroscope. This procedure removes scar tissue and loosens the joint capsule. Number five, transcutaneous electrical nerve stimulation, or TENS, T-E-N-S. With TENS, a small machine sends low-voltage electrical currents to specific points along the affected nerve pathway. Electrodes or self-adhesive pads can be placed on the shoulder. Scientists don't fully know how TENS relieves pain, but they believe that the machine's stimulation may prompt the body to release natural painkillers called endorphins. And the last one is acupuncture. Acupuncture is a part of traditional Chinese medicine used to treat many symptoms, including pain. Hair-thin needles are inserted into the skin at strategic points of the body for 15 to 40 minutes. The needles stimulate nerves, muscles, and connective tissue and may boost the release of endorphins. For most people, symptoms eventually improve regardless of treatment. Use your shoulder and arm as much as you comfortably can within your range of motion limits. Try exercises you can do at home to improve your symptoms after the freezing stage. After the freeze, frozen shoulder rarely returns in the same shoulder, but it can occur in the opposite shoulder, often within 5 years. Some studies suggest that up to 40% of people with the condition have lasting but mostly mild symptoms beyond 3 years, and 15% have long-term disability. People with type 1 diabetes often have symptoms that last longer and are more resistant to therapy. If you notice the onset of shoulder pain at night, especially in the years around menopause, or if you have diabetes, talk with your healthcare team as soon as possible. And here's a sidebar to the article. Here are some stretches warming up, general stretches, gentle stretches for frozen shoulder. Many exercises for frozen shoulder can be done at home with no additional tools or equipment needed. These exercises may improve your shoulder's range of motion. The more you commit to an exercise routine, the more movement you're likely to get. These stretches may be most beneficial after the freezing stage as inflammation and pain subside. And the first one is titled Shoulder Pendulum. And they describe it, there's a picture of the patient leaning on a table with one hand on the table and the one arm dangling down, straight down. So lean forward, supporting yourself with your unaffected arm on a table or chair. Let your affected arm hang down loosely. Gently swing the arm back and forth like a clock pendulum by rocking your body, not your arm muscles. Start with small movements, increasing the diameter gradually as pain allows, and repeat for 1 to 2 minutes at a time. And the other exercise or stretch they suggest is a wall crawl. Stand facing a wall. Place your fingertips of the affected arm on the wall at waist high. Slowly walk your fingers up as if your fingers were your feet. Keep your elbow slightly bent and your shoulder relaxed and repeat for several minutes. This next article is titled Radiation from Medical Imaging. Medical imaging has transformed modern medicine, helping diagnose countless health conditions from broken bones to breast cancer. Seemingly like magic, X-rays and related computerized tomography or CT scans produce 2D or 3D pictures of the inside of the body quickly and painlessly. The results of these imaging guides, these imaging exams guide treatment plans and can even guide minimally invasive procedures that were once done as open surgery. But are there risks from the radiation used by these tests? Mayo Clinic medical physicist Cynthia McCullough, PhD, says that the biggest misconception about CT scans and radiation

0: question is that the risk outweighs the value. The increase in potential cancer risk is very small compared with other risks of everyday life, yet the benefits of a medically appropriate CT scan can be enormous, she says. For most illnesses or injuries, a prompt, accurate diagnosis leads to better outcomes. A CT scan uses x-rays and a computer to create cross-sectional images called slices of the bones and soft tissues inside the body. CT scans show more detail than traditional x-rays do. CT scan might be ordered to look for a potential tumor, check for internal bleeding after an accident, guide a surgery, or follow the progress of a disease. It's true that radiation can damage DNA, which may lead to genetic changes and potentially the development of certain cancers. But radiation occurs naturally in the environment from sunlight, soil, cosmic rays from space, and radon gas in buildings. In the U.S., people receive an average of about 3 millisieverts of background radiation each year just from living in modern society. Historically, medical imaging added very little radiation exposure to the U.S. population beyond these natural sources. But the expanded use of medical imaging over the past 4 decades, especially with imaging devices that use ionizing radiation, has increased the U.S. population's average lifetime exposure to radiation. In addition, there has been increased use of CT technology, which typically involves higher radiation levels than those of standard x-rays. As a result, the combined average annual exposure from both natural and medical sources in the U.S. has roughly doubled to around 6.2 millisieverts since the 1980s. It's uncertain how much radiation is needed to raise cancer risk. Below an exposure of 100 millisieverts, increased risk has not been confirmed. Some experts estimate that 10 millisieverts of radiation exposure a year might raise an adult's lifetime risk of dying of cancer by about 0.05%. Given that the overall lifetime risk of dying of cancer is approximately 21%, the increased risk from medical imaging is very small compared with the advantages of catching and treating a disease by having a CT scan. This is particularly true for older adults, since radiation-related cancers may take decades to develop. Intense efforts have been made to reduce the radiation doses needed to acquire medical images while also maintaining quality. This has resulted in major dose reductions. Doses of radiation for many imaging techniques are now below annual background radiation levels. According to Dr. McCullough, the trends in radiation dose reduction are encouraging. The average radiation dose from a CT scan decreased by 20% between 2006 and 2016. It has decreased even more since then as more effective technologies to lower doses are now routinely used. Radiation doses also are customized to each person by adjusting settings for body size and diagnostic needs. Future advances will further reduce radiation doses while maintaining the quality of imaging exams, says Dr. McCullough. Progress in recent decades gives me confidence that the benefits of an appropriate imaging test outweighs the potential risk. Even so, radiation experts tend to take a cautious approach, assuming that no amount of exposure is entirely risk-free. For this reason, only imaging tests that are medically necessary should be done. Steps you can take to advocate for yourself to help keep radiation exposure as low as possible include the following. Number one, ask whether the imaging test will affect your treatment. The best way to minimize unnecessary radiation exposure from medical tests is to ask your healthcare team if the test will help diagnose current symptoms or rule out other conditions. If the result won't change medical decisions, the test might not be necessary. Or ask if a test such as an ultrasound, which uses sound waves rather than ionizing radiation, could be used instead. Number two, transfer your imaging files when changing healthcare facilities to avoid unnecessary repeat imaging. Number three, find a nationally accredited imaging center, such as one recognized by the American College of Radiology. These imaging centers must adhere to safety protocols that minimize exposure while maintaining image quality. Number four, follow all pre-exam instructions and remain still during imaging so you're less likely to need to repeat the test. And number five, make sure that the facility tailors the radiation dose to your body size and the medical reason for the scan. And moving on now to our next publication. This is the Health and Nutrition Letter from Tufts University, the Friedman School of Nutrition, Science, and Policy. And this article is titled, The Hormones That Control Your Appetite. Lifestyle habits can have some impact on the signals that tell your body it is hungry or full. Hunger isn't random. Your hormones decide when it switches on and off. Every day, your stomach, intestines, fat tissue, and brain talk to each other through a network of powerful chemical messengers. These messengers, called appetite-regulating hormones, shape when you feel hungry, how full you feel after eating, and how your body balances energy. And that's calories in versus calories out. A hormone called ghrelin rises before meals to stimulate hunger, says Richard Siegel, MD, an endocrinologist at Tufts Medical Weight and Wellness Center in Stoneham. While hormones such as glucagon, like peptide 1 or the GLP-1, peptide and cholecystokinin rise after eating to promote fullness and slow digestion. The hormone leptin, which is made by fat cells, helps regulate long-term energy balance. When these hormones function smoothly, the body can maintain a steady rhythm of hunger and satiety. Lifestyle habits. Sleep, stress, diet, and physical activity all influence appetite hormones. Lack of sleep increases ghrelin and lowers leptin, making people feel hungrier, says Dr. Siegel. Stress alters the gut-brain communication pathways, often driving cravings for high-calorie foods. A healthy diet that includes plenty of fiber-rich plant foods, vegetables, fruit, whole grains, beans, lentils, and nuts and seeds, is helpful in controlling hunger. I emphasize fiber first, says Caroline Fox, a registered dietitian and at Tufts Weight and Wellness Center. Fiber slows digestion, encourages steady hunger cues, and, most importantly, feeds the gut microbiome. There is a growing understanding of the role of the microorganisms that live in your gut play in appetite regulation. Studies show that gut bacteria ferment some fiber into molecules called short-chain fatty acids. They are powerful signaling molecules that help regulate appetite pathways. These short-chain fatty acids can influence both the gut and the brain, affecting hunger and fullness. This helps explain why diets rich in whole and minimally processed foods that are naturally high in fiber tend to support more stable appetite patterns than diets high in ultra-processed foods, which tend to be low in fiber. High-fiber diets nourish the microbes that produce these short-chain fatty acids, while some evidence suggests low-fiber ultra-processed diets may shift the types of bacteria in your gut toward patterns associated with overeating. Studies show programs combining healthy eating with regular physical activity can improve hunger-related hormones. In one lifestyle trial, participants who followed a 12-week program of calorie restriction plus aerobic physical activity had lower ghrelin and higher GLP-1 and PYY concentrations, supporting better satiety. Impact of weight loss. Appetite hormones shift when a person loses weight. A large meta-analysis found that weight loss increases the hunger hormone ghrelin and may temporarily lower fullness hormones like PYY and GLP-1. These changes reflect the body's attempt to return to its previous weight, but weight regain is not inevitable. Hormones are only one part of the larger picture, says Dr. Siegel. Consistent habits and a healthy eating pattern can help people stay in control even as hormones shift. And here's a sidebar. Take charge. Build your meals around fiber. Naturally fiber-rich plant foods are filling, and they support a healthy gut microbiome, which influences appetite hormones. Number two, aim for regular meals. Consistent eating patterns help regulate ghrelin and prevent intense hunger later in the day. Number three, prioritize sleep and manage stress. Poor sleep and high stress levels raise ghrelin and lower leptin, increasing your appetite. And number four, focus on sustainable habits. Hormone changes after weight loss can be managed with a consistent, healthy diet that doesn't exceed your calorie needs, regular physical activity, and other lifestyle practices. And here's one more sidebar addressing the GLP-1 drugs. GLP hormones help control appetite, slowing stomach emptying so you feel full, and signaling the brain to curb hunger. The drugs commonly called GLP-1s, like semaglutide, such as Wegovy, Ozempic, and Rybelsus, are actually GLP-1 receptor agonists, meaning they mimic the GLP-1 hormones, essentially making the body think it is getting a full signal. GLP-1 drugs improve diabetes control and can drive major weight loss. One landmark study found that after 68 weeks, people on semaglutide lost about 15% of their body weight, while those on the placebo only lost about 2%. And research suggests that they may have other health effects as well. In the SELECT trial, involving people with overweight, obesity, and established cardiovascular disease, but no diabetes, the semaglutide lowered major cardiovascular events like heart attack and stroke by about 20%. In the FLOW study, F-L-O-W, in which participants had type 2 diabetes with chronic kidney disease, it reduced major kidney problems by 24%. Whether these health effects are due solely to weight loss or to some combination of weight loss and are yet to be identified drug mechanisms is not yet known. And here's the myth of the month in this article. Soy foods are bad for you. That's the myth. All concerns related to soy intake have been set to rest. Soy contains high levels of isoflavones, plant compounds that are similar to estrogen. This raised concern that consuming soy might increase risk for breast and prostate cancer. But evidence does not support any increase in cancer risk related to soy foods. In fact, research from Tufts University found intake of soy foods is associated with increased survival in women with hormone-receptive negative breast cancer. But women who have or have had breast cancer should check with their doctor before increasing soy intake. The idea that soy intake may feminize men has also been disproven. If you are being treated for hypothyroidism, you should follow the advice of your healthcare professional. But the vast majority of studies agree intake of soy foods as part of a varied diet does not increase risk for thyroid issues. Soy protein is equivalent to animal protein in amino acid makeup, and it comes with health-promoting fiber, omega-3 and omega-6 fatty acids, vitamins such as B6, thiamine, and folate, minerals including calcium and iron, and phytochemicals. Replacing less healthy choices like red and processed meats, refined carbohydrates, and sugar-sweetened beverages with soy foods like tofu, edamame, and soy milk is good for heart and health, and higher intake of soy food is associated with greater variety of health-promoting gut bacteria. And one more small article here. This is the Ask the Tufts Experts. This question was sent in asking, why do you always recommend low-fat or fat-free milk instead of whole milk? And here's the answer. Alice Lichtenstein, the editor-in-chief of this newsletter, answers, as you can see from the table below, which is listed there, all forms of cow's milk provide roughly the same amount of calcium, protein, and vitamin D. Lower fat milks are also fortified to provide that same amount of vitamin A as whole milk. What is different is the calories and fat. Whole milk is about 3.5% fat by weight. Reduced fat, or 2% milk, is 2% fat by weight. And 1% milk, which is low fat, is 1% fat. And fat-free or skim milk is 0% fat. Fat contains 9 calories per gram, so the more fat, the higher the calories. With an obesity epidemic raging in the U.S., most Americans could benefit from making swaps that reduce their calorie intake. Swapping out whole milk for a lower fat version reduces calorie intake without lowering intake of the other important nutrients that dairy provides. In addition to calories, milk fat is high in saturated fat. Dietary intake of saturated fat raises the LDL cholesterol levels, increasing risk for heart disease, heart attack, and stroke. To support good health, saturated fat intake should be limited to 10% or less of daily calories. If a person who eats 2,000 calories a day has the recommended 3 daily servings of dairy as whole milk, they would be getting a whopping 44% of their recommended saturated fat limit. Lower fat milks allow you to be more flexible with the rest of your dietary intake and still stay within healthy recommended calories and saturated fat limits, Dr. Lichtenstein says. Well, that's all the time we have for today. This has been Leslie with Independent Living, and I hope you've enjoyed today's reading from the audio reading service at the Allen County Public Library in Fort Wayne, Indiana.
1: This is Bob Myers from the Historical Society of Michigan with a Michigan History Moment. At the outbreak of the American Civil War in 1861, the Union refused to put African American men in uniform. Abolitionist leaders, however, argued that such men could help win the war. Frederick Douglass foresaw the powerful impact that wartime service would have on the fight for equality, writing that, "Once let the black man get upon his person the brass letters U.S. Let him get an eagle on his button and a musket on his shoulder and bullets in his pocket. There is no power on earth that can deny that he has earned the right to citizenship." President Abraham Lincoln's Emancipation Proclamation, issued on January 1, 1863, authorized the general recruitment of African Americans for service in the Union Army. The famous 54th Massachusetts Infantry was the first such regiment, soon followed by regiments from other states. Michigan's first African American regiment, the 1st Michigan Colored Infantry, was formed in February 1863 after an editorial and letter-writing campaign by Henry Barnes, an editor for the Detroit Tribune and Advertiser newspaper. The regiment was organized at Camp Ward, located on a farm in Detroit. 845 men from Detroit, southern Michigan, and Ontario volunteered for the regiment. Military service for any soldier took great courage. African American men faced even greater hazards than their Euro-American counterparts. Ordinarily, soldiers captured in battle were treated as prisoners of war. The Confederacy threatened African American soldiers with summary execution or enslavement if they were captured. The regiment mustered in as the 102nd U.S. Colored Troops on February 17, 1864. Like all such Union regiments, African Americans filled the ranks of its enlisted men and non-commissioned officers. Commissioned officers in the regiment, however, were all Euro-Americans. Even Northerners would not tolerate the issuance of an officer's commission to an African American soldier. The 102nd Colored Troops lost nearly 10% of its men during campaigns in South Carolina, Georgia, and Florida. 11 of its soldiers died of wounds, with another 129 succumbing to disease. Like almost all Civil War regiments, the 102nd lost more men to germs than bullets. At Baldwin, Florida, near Jacksonville, the 102nd routed a force of Confederate cavalry and proved to their officers that they were just as skilled and reliable as any other regiment. After the war, the 102nd served on occupation duty until it mustered out of service on September 30, 1865. The regiment returned to Detroit and disbanded on October 17th. This Michigan History Moment was brought to you by MichiganHistoryMagazine.org.
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3: Hello, this is Mary from Talking Information Center. Today, I will be reading from Good Old Days, May-June 2026 issue. First is the Bits and Pieces section. The tiny gold ring. In 1947, I graduated from high school. Chuck, the boy I had been dating, took me to dances and movies. He eventually took me to his home to meet his parents. Chuck gave me a gold ring with a diamond insert. We were engaged to be married. One Sunday morning during our courtship, Chuck took me to Lake Calhoun, a lake near his home. The beach was crowded with swimmers. We batted a large ball back and forth to each other as we stood in waist-deep water. One time, when I batted a ball to Chuck, my engagement ring flew off my finger. I watched the ring as it seemed to hang in the air for a moment before it disappeared into the lake. "My ring, my ring," I screamed. Chuck began diving to look for the small golden ring. It was to no avail. The ring was gone. Early the following morning, after the sun had risen, Chuck went back to the lake. Using a comb he found on the beach, he began diving and sifting the sand with the comb, hoping to find the ring. Later that day, Chuck came to see me at my house. When he entered the door, he opened his right hand and said, "Look what I found." I couldn't believe what I saw. There was my tiny, precious gold and diamond engagement ring nestled in Chuck's hand. Using the comb I found, Chuck said, "I just sifted through the sand around the area where the ring disappeared, and finally, there it was. I have that ring today. It is attached securely to my wedding ring. The two rings are never apart. They are either together on the fourth finger of my left hand, or each night are safely on the ring holder where I place them." By Betty Stenaw Swisher. The date who disappeared. I think I must have gone to just about every dance I could during my teen years, but one dance in particular stands out in my memory. It was the time my date thought I had vanished. We were at a prom held in a posh Boston hotel. I was wearing a formal gown, a rhinestone necklace loaned to me by my mother, and a gorgeous orchid corsage given to me by my date. I felt like the belle of the ball. Unfortunately, I wasn't used to wearing 2.5-inch heels, so my toes felt like they were being mashed. As the night went on, I was desperate for relief. While we were standing and chatting with the couple we had come with, it suddenly occurred to me that with my floor-length gown, no one would notice if I took off my heels and stood in just my stocking feet to let my toes wiggle freely. Off came the shoes. Now I'm a bit of a shorty, so my 5-foot-2.5-inch height suddenly went back to my usual 5 feet. My date, who had gotten used to my heeled height, suddenly couldn't see me. It never occurred to him to look down a bit. Instead, he thought I'd left without telling him. He began asking where I was, but received no answer because the other couple who were facing us could easily see me and thought he must be joking. I, meanwhile, was looking up at his 5-foot-9-inch height, wondering if he had gone crazy. Finally, I realized that he was deadly earnest and was becoming very worried. I tugged at his jacket sleeve, and at last he looked down at me with a sigh of relief. He told me that he had gotten used to seeing me taller that evening and didn't realize that I had taken off my heels. I put my heels back on and kept them on for the rest of the evening so he could always find me. By J. Ann Marini. In the Spotlight. Our high school senior prom was on. My friend Rosie and I both enjoyed music and liked to dance. Rosie had canceled her other date with Carl, the high school principal's son, so she could go with me. Carl didn't dance or care for music. At the prom, Rosie and I joined others on the dance floor. When the music began and we enjoyed ourselves, we noticed that most of the time we were together dancing, the upstairs balcony spotlight was on us. We also saw that it was being operated by Carl. We left the dance early. Later in life,